0: High drama on Capitol Hill as the nomination for the nation's top law enforcement official is in jeopardy. The Senate Judiciary Committee has abruptly postponed its highly anticipated vote, advancing Acting Attorney General Todd Blanche. And now President Trump is threatening to hold his nomination temporarily. This bottleneck is not coming from across the aisle, but from within the Republican Party. Capitol Hill correspondent Eric Rosales brings us the latest. Eric.
1: Good evening, Veronica. Todd Blanche, a former defense attorney for President Trump, was expected to clear the Judiciary Committee today. But everything grounded to a halt late last night after it became clear that Blanche simply didn't have the votes to survive. At the center of the political firestorm is outgoing Texas Republican Senator John Cornyn.
2: I think if this were just between me and Todd Blanche, we would have worked this out, but apparently he's getting some pushback from higher-ups at the White House. I don't know who, but this doesn't need to be this hard.
1: Senator Cornyn, a crucial swing vote on the panel, is playing hardball along with Senator Tom Tillis of North Carolina. Cornyn wants written modifications made to a controversial settlement reached between President Trump and the IRS. The settlement originally included a $1.8 billion anti-weaponization fund designed to compensate individuals who claim that they were unfairly prosecuted by the DOJ during the Biden administration. While Blanche testified on Capitol Hill that the fund has been abandoned, Cornyn says he wants a guarantee in writing.
2: They made a proposal last night. We made a counter proposal, and we thought we basically had met in the middle, but heard this morning that that was all off.
3: So he doesn't want to put it in writing? Is that what it is?
2: That's basically it, yeah. And it's what he testified to under oath, so it's not like this is something new and different.
1: Both Senators Cornyn and Tillis also want written assurances to narrow President Trump's IRS audit immunity as well. Right now, the IRS agreement gives Trump and his family members broad immunity. But there is a deeper political undercurrent here. You may recall President Trump endorsed Ken Paxton over Cornyn in the recent Texas Senate primary.
4: All I can say is Todd Blanche is outstanding. Just wouldn't find a better person. So I don't know, maybe John Cornyn's upset with me because I didn't endorse him. I don't know what it is.
1: Senator Chuck Grassley, chair of the Judiciary Committee, says it's still his intention to get Blanche confirmed.
5: Exactly when that can happen, I don't know. But we're going to work hard to get the differences worked out.
1: Meanwhile, Democrats praise Cornyn and others for standing up to Trump.
6: I think it's wonderful that some of my Republican friends are finally finding their backbones. I think this individual is not qualified to be attorney general.
1: With the Republican majority holding a narrow 12-10 edge on the Judiciary Committee, a single GOP defection deadlocks the vote and kills the nomination in the committee. With Congress scheduled to break after next week, the risk of seeing Blanche's nomination stalled until the fall is a real possibility. Eric Rosales, EWTN News Nightly.
0: According to the Commerce Department's advance estimate, economic growth was weaker than expected in the second quarter. The numbers released on Thursday are an advance estimate of the second quarter GDP, which show the economy grew at an annualized rate of 1.5%. For the year, analysts suggest the U.S. economy grew about 1.8%. At the same time, inflation in June held well above the Federal Reserve's goal and complicated the central bank's policy path. Meanwhile, gross domestic product, a measure of goods and services, increased 1.5%. Here to break down what's happening in the economy and what it means for you is Chris McMahon, president and CEO of MFA Wealth. Great, Chris, great to have you back on.
7: Veronica, thanks for having me. Great to be here.
0: What's your take on the new economic growth numbers and GDP?
7: It's interesting, isn't it? You know, the numbers were a mixed bag. We saw GDP a little low, a little better than we thought it would be. And of course, we felt like all of a sudden spending is a little bit better. Excuse me, GDP down. Spending up a little bit. That's because of the Trump, the additional tax refunds people got. So in general, the numbers weren't bad. But the great news is this. Amazon just released its earnings. And Veronica, I think that's all people are going to focus on because their cloud sales are so high that we're based so much on perception. We overreact so much to these short-term movements in the market. I think it's probably better for all of us to take a step back and say, look, the market is up for year to date. It's up almost 9%, which is wonderful in spite of all the volatility. And we really talked to our clients at Aquinas Wealth Advisors. We asked them to develop a plan, make sure it's faith aligned, and then trust the plan. Instead of, we can really, it becomes a habit, it becomes an obsession.

0: folks are just overly concentrated on it. I'd say in general, though, a mixed bag of numbers, but broadly pretty darn good. Earnings are pretty good. We missed the number on GDP, but I think inflation's a little bit of an issue. But if we resolve this thing in the Middle East, God willing, if we resolve that thing in the Middle East, oil prices will stabilize, and likely we'll get inflation under check. So I think that in general we're okay.
1: The stock market has been led by AI, and we've seen that fluctuate. How
0: Yes.
1: important is it to have a broad-based portfolio?
0: It's so important. People get so caught up. Do I have the right stock in my portfolio? Do I have the right thing that can really turn things around? You know, all these IPOs, Veronica, that come out, people want to jump on an IPO. Well, the reality is many times if you miss the IPO, the price actually goes down. Look at what's going on, with SpaceX, for example. It's less lower today, like many of them are, after the IPO takes place. So it's really a matter about having a broad plan and sticking to that plan and trusting the plan, which is very important.
1: Chris, we also know that you offer faith-based investment, and that's something people can find more about. Thanks so much for coming on.
0: Thanks for having me. God bless you.
1: Since mid-July, wildfires have torn through Europe, forcing more than 300,000 people to evacuate their homes. While France and Spain have dominated the headlines, wildfires are also hitting England. This was the scene yesterday near the Suffolk coast in the southeast of the country. Officials declared the area as being in a state of drought, along with half of England. More than 100 firefighters are battling the blaze, which they are calling unprecedented. In Greece, a wildfire is ravaging the island of Crete. Sadly, two firefighters have been killed. Officials say the winds are so intense they cannot operate aircraft to help put out the flames. Right now, the blaze extends across about 10 miles. This is the scene in Turkey, where firefighters are trying to contain wildfires spreading near key tourist destinations on the country's Mediterranean coast. As you can see, wind is intensifying the battle. Officials say travelers should be aware of the disruptions. In northeast Portugal, a wildfire has spread through several areas. More than 800 firefighters are battling that blaze on two fronts. According to local media reports, several homes have been destroyed. The country is known for its extreme wildfires every summer season. We have a lot more still to come on EWTN News Nightly, Salvation Behind Bars. We speak to those who minister to people in prison about the challenges and hopes they see. Plus, Pope Leo attends a celebration of peace in Castel Gandolfo, the beloved saint that inspired it all.
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1: It's a morbid milestone. Florida Governor Ron DeSantis has made Florida's death chamber the nation's busiest. He has said that too many families have waited too long to see justice. This week, the state carried out two executions on the same day. The first was 68-year-old James Duckett. He was convicted of raping and drowning an 11-year-old girl while working as a Florida police officer in 1987. Later in the day, 80-year-old Dominic Anthony Ochocone died by lethal injection. He was convicted of fatally shooting his ex-girlfriend's parents in June of 1986. He was the oldest known prisoner executed in Florida. During his execution, Ochocone did have his spiritual advisor near him. It is a powerful reminder that people facing capital punishment also need prison ministries to offer them support. Joining me now is Ernie Bono, president of the Order of Malta Federal Association, who has spent nearly a decade ministering to prisoners, including those on death row. Ernie, thank you so much for joining me today.
4: Well, it's my pleasure. Anytime we can communicate, I think that's a positive thing.
1: Some people struggle to understand prison ministry, especially on death row. Why is it such an important part of the church's mission?
4: Well, I think that we have to establish some parameters. The first thing is, the belief is that if you do the crime, you should do the time. But the second thing is, it's the church's mission to bring dignity to every human being. And it really is what I would call the pro-life movement. The pro-life movement really begins at the moment of conception and ends till natural death. So anyone put to death or murdered, obviously, it's a serious and egregious kind of situation. So the church takes a strong stand on this, and I follow the prescripts of the church. I think that that brings order into everyone's life.
1: You accompanied convicted serial killer Michael Tanzi in the final hours before his execution. What did that experience teach you about faith, mercy, and the dignity of every human person?
4: Well, that story becomes very interesting and given him lots of spiritual direction for 10 years. And he picked me as a spiritual director. And I had to go through the rigors of all of that. But what it really showed me was that this was a man who truly had redemption for what he had done, truly was a good Catholic man. He received, we're going to say it, the last rites, because the prison system doesn't understand the sacrament of the sick. So the last rites are given by our retired bishop. And the most significant, one of the most significant things, I was taking a bishop home. He was crying and he was telling me he had never had an experience like this ever in his life. And then when I went back to see Michael, he said, Ernie, you don't know what you did for me. And I wasn't doing anything but facilitating. And he died with dignity. He died sorrowful. He was repentant of his sins, and he had spent a good 25 years in prison. And the significant thing was he hadn't talked to his mother in 25 years, and I was able to facilitate that in the last couple of days.
1: Wow.
4: He wasn't going to eat his last meal, and then he sort of joked around with me and said, you know, I did eat my last meal, pork chop, baked potato, salad, and ice cream. He said, you know why I did that? I go, no, because that's the last time I had a meal with my mother 25 years ago. And nobody had to come to see him, you know, except our people that do prison ministry in the Order of Malta and in the Diocese of St. Augustine.
1: This is such a heavy topic. How do you take care of yourself physically, mentally, and spiritually?
4: Well, I believe it's the grace of God. I am president of the Knights of Malta Federal Association, which is significant. We have 1,100 members. That's a challenge in itself. But doing the prison ministry it really invigorates me. I really see the eyes of Christ through these people. They have nothing to do all day, so they read the Bible. So they know the Bible better than I do. And they ask questions. They have comments. I've never had a confrontation in all the years that I've been there. We've had disagreements. In terms of interpretations and things like that. But by and large, I'm invigorated by it. It makes me stronger, and I believe it's God's grace that allows that more than anything I would do physically for myself. I mean, I'm 80 years old, so you know, I don't know what you can do at this juncture other than pray.
1: Well, it is so incredible what you have done and continue to do. Ernie Bono, thank you so much for sharing more about your compassionate work and, of course, such a unique story.
4: Thank you. God bless you.
5: Nearly 200,000 women and girls are currently incarcerated across the United States. That's according to the Prison Policy Initiative. Many face challenges that extend beyond their sentences, including trauma, family separation, and uncertainty about the future. Today, we continue our special look at the mission of prison ministry and how the church brings hope, healing, and the message of Christ's forgiveness to those behind bars. Joining me now is Jeannie Ashman, chair of the Kairos Advisory Council at the Virginia Correctional Center for Women, where she helps lead a Christian prison ministry to incarcerated women. Jeannie, thank you so much for coming on today.
6: Thank you for having me.
5: For viewers who may not be familiar with Kairos, can you briefly tell us more about its prison ministry mission?
6: Certainly. So Kairos is an international prison ministry. We're celebrating 50 years this year. The ministry sprang from a Curcio movement. So we minister to men and women that are incarcerated internationally. And in Virginia, we're serving in 16 prisons, both men and women. We are there to share the love and forgiveness of Jesus and help them have that transformative experience that, you know, translates when they get out.
5: Oftentimes, women in prison come with different life experiences, including trauma and family separation. How do those experiences shape their spiritual and emotional needs in prison, which differs from ministry for men?
6: So the program is the same, whether it's for men or women. And where women are different, I think it's the bond that the mothers have with their children. So that separation is very painful. And, you know, they suffer from low self-esteem for a variety of reasons. But this program gives them hope and a future and tells them and demonstrates the love that we have for them and that Jesus has for them.
5: The gospel is a message of hope and forgiveness. Can you share a story of a woman whose life was transformed through an encounter with Christ?
6: Yes. Yeah, so one in particular had a pretty long and heavy sentence. She came through our program and embraced everything that we had to offer. And so we go in for a long four-day weekend where we share talks and just different experiences. And then afterwards, they meet individually, and we come and join in with them. So our goal is to help them create community within the prison. So this particular person had a long sentence. She totally embraced everything that we had offered for the weekend. And then she started leading the prayer and share and reunion groups that we have on a monthly basis. So she really took that leadership role and did it very well. She got out early because of her good performance and, you know, just behaving while inside. And now she is a manager at a restaurant, a catering manager. She's going back to school. She's got her driver's license. She is 100% on board, and she's serving with us.
5: Wow.
6: In Kairos in an upcoming weekend that we're going to at Virginia Correctional Center for Women.
5: What a wonderful story, of course, giving so many people hope and a second chance. Jeannie, thank you so much for what you do and, of course, for coming on today. We appreciate your work.
6: You're very welcome. Thanks for having me.
5: Up next on EWTN News Nightly, A Song of Peace. We'll take you to the moving concert attended by the Holy Father.
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5: Pope Leo hosted a very special guest last night in Castel Gandolfo, and it was all part of a celebration of a much-beloved saint. EWTN News' Brian Schumacher reports from Rome.
11: The voice of Andrea Bocelli, the world-renowned Italian tenor, resonated in Castel Gandolfo. In the audience, Pope Leo himself. This was the Canticle of Peace gathering held last night in Borgo Laudato Si under an ancient home oak tree named Methuselah. It was organized by the Laudato Si Higher Education Center in partnership with the Andrea Bocelli Foundation and is part of an ongoing celebration of the 800th anniversary of the death of St. Francis of Assisi. Joining Bocelli on stage was the Voices of Choir, created by his foundation and made up of 164 children and young people from the Holy Land, Uganda, and Italy. The Holy Father took the opportunity to teach them that the power of music goes beyond the notes on the page.
12: Music has the remarkable ability to bring different voices together in unison, where each one contributes something unique to the whole. In this sense, the choir becomes an ideal symbol of harmony and cooperation.
11: The event concluded with a special prayer recited by the children, a blessing, and the singing of Amazing Grace. In Rome, Brian Schumacher, EWTN News Nightly.
5: 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I'm Veronica Dudo. Good night, and God bless.
13: The holy reminder of the week is this Our Lady of the Angels Chapel triptych ornament. 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
14: 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Then Thursday, August 6th, we take you to the Mass in memory of all deceased Knights of Columbus. 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
15: In Oedipus at Colonus, Oedipus reminds Antigone that acceptance is the great lesson that suffering teaches, explaining that the fruits of such acceptance is nobility. Like King Lear, Oedipus is a man more sinned against than sinning, And like Lear, he is ennobled by the acceptance of circumstances that were beyond his control and for which he was, therefore, not to blame. If Oedipus has become holy through the embrace of his own suffering and is sanctified by his bearing of it, Antigone has also been blessed by her voluntarily laying down her life in her father's service. As Oedipus says, she had volunteered for grief ever since leaving childhood behind and coming into fullness of strength.
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0: The Sorrowful Mysteries of the Holy Rosary with Mother Angelica and the nuns of Our Lady of the Angels Monastery.
1: In the name of the Father, and of the Son, and of the Holy Spirit.
2: Amen.
1: I believe in God, the Father Almighty, Creator of heaven and earth, and in Jesus Christ, His only Son, our Lord, who was conceived by the Holy Spirit, born of the Virgin Mary, suffered under Pontius Pilate, was crucified, died, and was buried. He descended into hell. The third day He rose again from the dead. He ascended into heaven and sits at the right hand of God, the Father Almighty, from whence He shall come to judge the living and the dead. Father, who art in heaven, hallowed be thy name. Thy kingdom come, thy will be done on earth as it is in heaven.
2: Give us this day our daily bread, and forgive us our trespasses, as we forgive those who trespass against us. And lead us not into temptation, but deliver us from evil. Amen.
1: Hail Mary, full of grace, the Lord is with thee. Blessed art thou among women, and blessed is the fruit of thy womb, Jesus.
2: Holy Mary, Mother of God, pray for us sinners now and at the hour of our death. Amen.
1: Hail Mary, full of grace, the Lord is with thee. Blessed art thou among women, and blessed is the fruit of thy womb, Jesus.
2: Holy Mary, Mother of God, pray for us sinners now.
1: Hail Mary, full of grace, the Lord is with thee. Blessed art thou amongst women, and blessed is the fruit of thy womb, Jesus.
2: Holy Mary, Mother of God, pray for us sinners now and at the hour of our death. Amen.
1: Glory be to the Father, and to the Son, and to the Holy Spirit.
2: As it was in the beginning, is now, and ever shall be, world without end.
1: The first sorrowful mystery, the agony in the garden.
3: Dear Jesus, your example of resignation, acceptance, and love makes us realize that the Father has our lives in His hands, and nothing happens to us that is not for our good.
1: Our Father, who art in heaven, hallowed be thy name. Thy kingdom come, thy will be done on earth as it is in heaven.
2: Give us this day our daily bread, and forgive us our trespasses, as we forgive those who trespass against us. And lead us not into temptation, but deliver us from evil. Amen.
1: Hail Mary, full of grace, the Lord is with thee. Blessed art thou among women, and blessed is the fruit of thy womb, Jesus.
2: Holy Mary, Mother of God, pray for us sinners now and at the hour of our death. Amen.
1: Hail Mary, full of grace, the Lord is with thee. Blessed art thou amongst women, and blessed is the fruit of thy womb, Jesus.
2: Holy Mary, Mother of God, pray for us sinners now and at the hour of our death.
1: Hail Mary, full of grace, the Lord is with thee. Blessed art thou among women, and blessed is the fruit of thy womb, Jesus.
2: Holy Mary, Mother of God, pray for us sinners now and at the hour of our death. Amen.
1: Hail Mary, full of grace, the Lord is with thee. Blessed art thou amongst women, and blessed is the fruit of thy womb, Jesus.
2: Holy Mary, Mother of God, pray for us sinners, now and at the hour of our death. Amen.
1: Hail Mary, full of grace, the Lord is with thee. Blessed art thou among women, and blessed is the fruit of thy womb, Jesus.
2: Holy Mary, Mother of God, pray for us sinners now and at the hour of our death. Amen.
1: Hail Mary, full of grace, the Lord is with thee. Blessed art thou amongst women, and blessed is the fruit of thy womb, Jesus.
2: Holy Mary, Mother of God, pray for us sinners now and at the hour of our death. Amen.
1: Hail Mary, full of grace, the Lord is with thee. Blessed art thou amongst women, and blessed is the fruit of thy womb, Jesus.
2: Holy Mary, Mother of God, pray for us sinners now and at the hour of our death. Amen.
1: Hail Mary, full of grace, the Lord is with thee. Blessed art thou amongst women, and blessed is the fruit of thy womb, Jesus.
2: Holy Mary, Mother of God, pray for us sinners now and at the hour of our death. Amen.
1: Hail Mary, full of grace, the Lord is with thee. Blessed art thou among women, and blessed is the fruit of thy womb, Jesus.
2: Holy Mary, Mother of God, pray for us sinners now and at the hour of our death. Amen.
1: Hail Mary, full of grace, the Lord is with thee. Blessed art thou among women, and blessed is the fruit of thy womb, Jesus.
2: Holy Mary, Mother of God, pray for us sinners, now and at the hour of our death. Amen.
1: Glory be to the Father, and to the Son, and to the Holy Spirit.
2: As it was in the beginning, is now, and ever shall be, world without end. Amen.
1: O my Jesus,
2: forgive us our sins, save us from the fires of hell, and lead all souls to heaven, especially those in most need of your mercy.
1: The second sorrowful mystery, the scourging at the pillar.
3: Dear Jesus, this incident was not only painful, but humiliating. Each stroke of the whip made you wince with pain, and the gaze of the onlookers made you feel like a worm and no man.
1: Our Father, who art in heaven, hallowed be thy name. Thy kingdom come, thy will be done on earth as it is in heaven.
2: Give us this day our daily bread, and forgive us our trespasses, as we forgive those who trespass against us. And lead us not into
1: Amen. Hail Mary, full of grace, the Lord is with thee. Blessed art thou among women, and blessed is the fruit of thy womb, Jesus.
2: Holy Mary, Mother of God, pray for us sinners now and at the hour of our death. Amen.
1: Hail Mary, full of grace, the Lord is with thee. Blessed art thou among women, and blessed is the fruit of thy womb, Jesus.
2: Holy Mary, Mother of God, pray for us sinners now and at the hour of our death. Amen.
1: Hail Mary, full of grace, the Lord is with thee. Blessed art thou among women, and blessed is the fruit of thy womb, Jesus.
2: Holy Mary, Mother of God, pray for us sinners now and at the hour of our death. Amen.
1: Hail Mary, full of grace, the Lord is with thee. Blessed art thou among women, and blessed is the fruit of thy womb, Jesus.
2: Holy Mary, Mother of God, pray for us sinners now and at the hour of our death.
1: Hail Mary, full of grace, the Lord is with thee. Blessed art thou amongst women, and blessed is the fruit of thy womb, Jesus.
2: Holy Mary, Mother of God, pray for us sinners now and at the hour of our death. Amen.
1: Hail Mary, full of grace, the Lord is with thee. Blessed art thou amongst women, and blessed is the fruit of thy womb, Jesus.
2: Holy Mary, Mother of God, pray for us sinners now and at the hour of our death. Amen.
1: Hail Mary, full of grace, the Lord is with thee. Blessed art thou amongst women, and blessed is the fruit of thy womb, Jesus.
2: Holy Mary, Mother of God, pray for us sinners now and at the hour of our death. Amen.
1: Hail Mary, full of grace, the Lord is with thee. Blessed art thou among women, and blessed is the fruit of thy womb, Jesus.

0: Blessed art thou amongst women, and blessed is the fruit of thy womb, Jesus.
1: Holy Mary, Mother of God, pray for us sinners now and at the hour of our death. Amen.
0: Hail Mary, full of grace, the Lord is with thee. Blessed art thou amongst women, and blessed is the fruit of thy womb, Jesus.
1: Holy Mary, Mother of God, pray for us sinners now and at the hour of our death. Amen.
0: Glory be to the Father, and to the Son, and to the Holy Spirit.
1: As it was in the beginning, is now, and ever shall be, world without end. Amen.
0: O my Jesus,
1: forgive us our sins, save us from the fires of hell, and lead all souls to heaven, especially those who most need thy mercy.
0: The third sorrowful mystery, the crowning with thorns.
2: Dear Jesus, our lack of confidence in your mercy and the lukewarmness of our love braided the crown of thorns, this instrument of torture, into a wreath of unspeakable pain.
0: Our Father, who art in heaven, hallowed be thy name. Thy kingdom come, thy will be done on earth as it is in heaven.
1: Give us this day our daily bread, and forgive us our trespasses, as we forgive those who trespass against us. And lead us not into temptation, but deliver us from evil. Amen.
0: Hail Mary, full of grace, the Lord is with thee. Blessed art thou among women, and blessed is the fruit of thy womb, Jesus.
1: Holy Mary, Mother of God, pray for us sinners now and at the hour of our death. Amen.
0: Hail Mary, full of grace, the Lord is with thee. Blessed art thou amongst women, and blessed is the fruit of thy womb, Jesus.
1: Holy Mary, Mother of God, pray for us sinners now and at the hour of our death. Amen.
0: Hail Mary, full of grace, the Lord is with thee. Blessed art thou amongst women, and blessed is the fruit of thy womb, Jesus.
1: Holy Mary, Mother of God, pray for us sinners now and at the hour of our death. Amen.
0: Hail Mary, full of grace, the Lord is with thee. Blessed art thou among women, and blessed is the fruit of thy womb, Jesus.
1: Holy Mary, Mother of God, pray for us sinners now and at the hour of our death. Amen.
0: Hail Mary, full of grace, the Lord is with thee. Blessed art thou among women, and blessed is the fruit of thy womb, Jesus.

0: Blessed art thou amongst women, and blessed is the fruit of thy womb, Jesus.
1: Holy Mary, Mother of God, pray for us sinners now and at the hour of our death. Amen.
0: Hail Mary, full of grace, the Lord is with thee. Blessed art thou amongst women, and blessed is the fruit of thy womb, Jesus.
1: Holy Mary, Mother of God, pray for us sinners now and at the hour of our death. Amen.
0: Hail Mary, full of grace, the Lord is with thee. Blessed art thou amongst women, and blessed is the fruit of thy womb, Jesus.
1: Holy Mary, Mother of God, pray for us sinners now and at the hour of our death. Amen.
0: Hail Mary, full of grace, the Lord is with thee. Blessed art thou amongst women, and blessed is the fruit of thy womb, Jesus.
1: Holy Mary, Mother of God, pray for us sinners now and at the hour of our death. Amen.
0: Glory be to the Father, and to the Son, and to the Holy Spirit.
1: As it was in the beginning, is now, and ever shall be, world without end. Amen.
0: O my Jesus,
1: forgive us our sins, save us from the fires of hell, and lead all souls to heaven, especially those who most need thy mercy.
0: The fourth sorrowful mystery, the carrying of the cross.
2: You loved us enough, dear Jesus, to take upon your bleeding shoulders the wood of your cross. May our cross be one cross, dear Jesus, that together we may glorify the Father and save souls.
0: Our Father, who art in heaven, hallowed be thy name. Thy kingdom come, thy will be done on earth as it is in heaven.
1: Give us this day our daily bread, and forgive us our trespasses, as we forgive those who trespass against us. And lead us not into temptation, but deliver us from evil. Amen.
0: Hail Mary, full of grace, the Lord is with thee. Blessed art thou among women, and blessed is the fruit of thy womb, Jesus.
1: Holy Mary, Mother of God, pray for us sinners now and at the hour of our death. Amen.
0: Hail Mary, full of grace, the Lord is with thee. Blessed art thou amongst women, and blessed is the fruit of thy womb, Jesus.
1: Holy

0: Blessed art thou amongst women, and blessed is the fruit of thy womb, Jesus.
1: Holy Mary, Mother of God, pray for us sinners now and at the hour of our death. Amen.
0: Hail Mary, full of grace, the Lord is with thee. Blessed art thou among women, and blessed is the fruit of thy womb, Jesus.
1: Holy Mary, Mother of God, pray for us sinners now and at the hour of our death. Amen.
0: Hail Mary, full of grace, the Lord is with thee. Blessed art thou among women, and blessed is the fruit of thy womb, Jesus.
1: Holy

0: Lord is with thee. Blessed art thou amongst the women, and blessed is the fruit of thy womb, Jesus.
1: Holy Mary, Mother of God, pray for us sinners now and at the hour of our death. Amen.
0: Hail Mary, full of grace, the Lord is with thee. Blessed art thou among women, and blessed is the fruit of thy womb, Jesus.
1: Holy Mary, Mother of God, pray for us sinners now and at the hour of our death. Amen.
0: Hail Mary, full of grace, the Lord is with thee. Blessed art thou amongst women, and blessed is the fruit of thy womb, Jesus.
1: Holy Mary, Mother of God, pray for us sinners now and at the hour of our death. Amen.
0: Hail Mary, full of grace, the Lord is with thee. Blessed art thou amongst women, and blessed is the fruit of thy womb, Jesus.
1: Holy Mary, Mother of God, pray for us sinners now and at the hour of our death. Amen.
0: Hail Mary, full of grace, the Lord is with thee. Blessed art thou amongst women, and blessed is the fruit of thy womb, Jesus.
1: Holy Mary, Mother of God, pray for us sinners now and at the hour of our death. Amen.
0: Glory be to the Father, and to the Son, and to the Holy Spirit.
1: As it was in the beginning, is now, and ever shall be, world without end. Amen.
0: O my Jesus,
1: forgive us our sins, save us from fires of hell, and lead all souls to heaven, especially those who most need thy mercy.
0: The fifth sorrowful mystery, the crucifixion.
2: You gave your life for us when we were yet sinners. Help us, Jesus, to see your loving gaze as you looked up to the Father with abandonment, at the thief with mercy, and at your mother with love.
0: Our Father, who art in heaven, hallowed be thy name, thy kingdom come, thy will be done on earth as it is in heaven.
1: Give us this day our daily bread, and forgive us our trespasses, as we forgive those who trespass against us. And lead us not into temptation, but deliver us from evil. Amen.
0: Hail Mary, full of grace, the Lord is with thee. Blessed art thou amongst the women, and blessed is the fruit of thy womb, Jesus.
1: Holy Mary, Mother of God, pray for us sinners now and at the hour of our death. Amen.
0: Hail Mary, full of grace, the Lord is with thee. Blessed art thou amongst women, and blessed is the fruit of thy womb, Jesus.
1: Holy Mary, Mother of God, pray for us sinners now and at the hour of our death. Amen.
0: Hail Mary, full of grace, the Lord is with thee. Blessed art thou amongst women, and blessed is the fruit of thy womb, Jesus.
1: Holy Mary, Mother of God, pray for us sinners now and at the hour of our death. Amen.
0: Hail Mary, full of grace, the Lord is with thee. Blessed art thou amongst women, and blessed is the fruit of thy womb, Jesus.
1: Holy Mary, Mother of God, pray for us sinners now and at the hour of our death.
0: Hail Mary, full of grace, the Lord is with thee. Blessed art thou amongst women, and blessed is the fruit of thy womb, Jesus.
1: Holy Mary, Mother of God, pray for us sinners now and at the hour of our death. Amen.
0: Hail Mary, full of grace, the Lord is with thee. Blessed art thou amongst women, and blessed is the fruit of thy womb, Jesus.
1: Holy Mary, Mother of God, pray for us sinners now and at the hour of our death. Amen.
0: Hail Mary, full of grace, the Lord is with thee. Blessed art thou amongst women, and blessed is the fruit of thy womb, Jesus.
1: Holy Mary, Mother of God, pray for us sinners now and at the hour of our death. Amen.
0: Hail Mary, full of grace, the Lord is with thee. Blessed art thou amongst women, and blessed is the fruit of thy womb.

0: grace, the Lord is with thee. Blessed art thou amongst women, and blessed is the fruit of thy womb, Jesus.
1: Holy Mary, Mother of God, pray for us sinners now and at the hour of our death. Amen.
0: Hail Mary, full of grace, the Lord is with thee. Blessed art thou among women, and blessed is the fruit of thy womb, Jesus.
1: Holy Mary, Mother of God, pray for us sinners now and at the hour of our death. Amen.
0: Glory be to the Father, and to the Son, and to the Holy Spirit.
1: As it was in the beginning, is now, and ever shall be, world without end. Amen.
0: O my Jesus,
1: forgive us our sins, save us from the fires of hell, and lead all souls to heaven, especially those who most need thy mercy.
0: Hail, Holy Queen.
1: Mother

0: Pray for us, Holy Mother of God.
1: That we may be worthy of the promises of Christ.
0: Let us pray. O God,
1: whose only begotten Son, by his life, death, and resurrection, has purchased for us the rewards of eternal life, grant us, we beseech thee, that meditating upon these mysteries of the Most Holy Virgin, of the Blessed Virgin Mary, we may imitate what they contain and obtain what they promise, through the same Christ our Lord. Amen.
0: May the divine assistance remain always with us. In the name of the Father, and the Son, and the Holy Spirit.
2: Amen.
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0: This is a Pro-Life Minute with doctors Stephen and Gracie Christie.
1: Steve, here's a really offensive argument from the pro-choice side, that restricting abortion is unfair to the poor and minorities because they need it the most.
2: Right. Well, let's be clear. Abortion advocates are not worried about helping the poor or minorities, but they are happy to help them abort their children. In fact, Planned Parenthood, the most prolific killer of unborn, places the majority of their abortion centers in minority neighborhoods. And its founder, Margaret Sanger, was an outspoken racist who wanted to eliminate what she called indiscriminate breeding by minorities, whom she considered to be human weeds. And her plan has worked remarkably well. Abortion is now the number one killer of black lives in America, more than heart disease, cancer, and gun violence combined.
1: You know what minority and poor families need the most? Pregnancy resource centers where they can get the assistance and support they need to welcome their children into the world.
3: July is dedicated as the month of devotion to the precious blood of Jesus. 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During the month of July, we are encouraged to honor the precious blood of Jesus by making an act of love to the precious blood every day of the month.
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11: Welcome to Mother Angelica Answering the Call, where the truth is never on hold. I'm Doug Keck here with our chaplain, Father Joseph Mary Wolfe, as we listen to Mother take on some of those questions from the classic television program she hosted in the 1980s and 1990s. Great to be with you again, Father.
12: Always good to be with you too, Doug, and to learn some more from Mother Angelica, how many insights she had. And I benefit in just doing this program. It's really taught me a lot from Mother's wisdom. Of course, we were working with her for so many years. And yet, you didn't have a chance at that time, to listen to everything that she was doing and saying.
11: Well, I think like most things in life, when you have something, you don't appreciate it as much until mm-hmm. it's gone, and then you realize how much you are really benefiting.
12: And I think people are appreciating Mother more and more and what she accomplished, which is just remarkable when we look back at it and all of the years that the network has continued, and yet how much faith it took and courage to begin this whole enterprise.
11: Absolutely, absolutely. Our topics for today, we've got God Hears Our Thoughts, I Don't Understand But I Trust You, Prayer for Encouragement, starting things off with Struggling with Constant Pain. Now, this is something that mm-hmm. Mother could really relate to, right?
12: She could speak with compassion, and that's what she's talking about in this segment. She could speak with compassion because she understood. But I like something here that she was, one of the intentions of these programs that she was doing at the time were that we would be a family that we could feel each other's pain. And, that we'd understand each other, that we'd have compassion, which means to suffer with each other, to celebrate with each other the victories and the hope that's ours in Christ, but also to suffer through the tragedies and pains that we have in our lives.
11: Right, and Mother speaks from the heart about this, of course, because of her own experience in talking about how there's nothing worse than this constant pain.
12: Mm-hmm.
11: You can't think straight, and then the doctors maybe don't know what's going on, and then the person really feels lost. The other thing I thought Mother mentions later in the call is that she talks about pain being good for us because it helps us merit our way to heaven. But you also have to remember, physiologically, the reason we have pain is so your body's telling you there's something wrong.
12: There's something wrong. And we pray for people. You know, we get many, many calls to EWTN, and we take them very seriously, and we record their prayer intentions, and those who write or email EWTN, and we put them in our chapel. And every day our Mass is offered for those people, for those intentions, for our viewers.
11: Absolutely. And as you say, a mother really talks about the importance of the network, that family connection, all of us suffering together. But through prayer and uniting ourselves mm-hmm. through the network, we can help each other get our way to heaven. Struggling with constant pain, Mother Angelica.
13: We have a call from our audience, and I don't want to miss them. Hello?
14: Hello?
13: Hello?
14: Mother Angelica.
13: Yes.
14: Oh, what a joy to talk with you.
13: Thank you.
14: I'm afraid I will deviate from the subject tonight. I hope you don't mind.
13: No?
14: I have had TMJ pain for 19 years, and it's been good and bad. I've had times where I've had no pain, but the past few weeks I've had a lot of pain, and the doctor doesn't seem to know what to do with me at this point. I certainly would appreciate your prayers. I know, you know, this is deviating from the subject, but I'm in terrible pain.
13: No, this is not deviating from the subject. This whole program is there for you and for your needs.

0: some of the ache. But that unknown thing, you know, that you go to a doctor and he looks puzzled, and you walk out and you haven't the slightest idea what's wrong with you. And it's such a cross, such a deep cross. Lord Jesus, we just ask that you take this woman's pain and draw it to your sacred heart and take it away. We know, Lord, that many times the pain is good for us. It gives us merits in heaven. It makes us grow in faith and hope and love. And it does all of these good things, Lord, on earth. But there are times our poor human nature has as much as it can take. And we get weak. And we don't know how we can go on. It's at this time, Lord, I ask that you help this woman and all those in our audience that have that kind of pain that never goes away. The kind of pain that stays on and on day and night. And that's whether it's mental pain or spiritual pain or physical pain. It's there. The cross is there and it doesn't go. So, Lord, for all of these sorrowing people that are heart sick, I ask your help, your wondrous mercy to fall down upon them and heal them, body and soul and spirit. And we ask this in the name of Jesus, and through the intercession of his most holy mother, amen. You know, a program like this, it's kind of different, you know. I think, you know why I think it's different? It's because you begin to feel, don't you? You feel the pain in these people. And you know, those of us that are employers, like my poor self, must always remember our responsibility. You know, sometimes we get so caught up in business and sales and doing this right, and doing that right. We forget we deal with people, people who bleed and people who cry and people who feel. We did something more tonight than just talk to you on a television set. And we felt your pain. We felt your anguish. We felt your sorrow. And I think that's so important for us, and it's a wonderful thing that the Lord has granted to this network. That for once in television, I can feel with you your pain.
1: Next up, prayer for encouragement. We could all use that, wouldn't you say, Father?
2: We certainly can, and it's an issue, you know, that are we willing to suffer for what is right and true? And that's what this whole segment is really about. And there's a quote that I always remember from Pope Benedict in his encyclical on hope. He said, "The capacity to accept suffering for the sake of goodness, truth, and justice is an essential criterion of humanity. Because if my own well-being," he continued, "and my own well-being and safety are ultimately more important than truth and justice, then the power of the stronger prevails, then violence and untruth reign supreme." How that is so relevant for us today. We got to be courageous today.
1: I think even more so than we have really over the last 50 years or so, where the level of persecution, cancel culture and those things going on with people standing up for what we used to think, even just 10 years ago, were what everybody believed before suddenly he is she and she is he, and whatever anybody wants to do, we don't want them to feel bad.
2: And we will get canceled, right, if we stand up for what is not contrary to the ideology of the time. But we have to. We can't. There's no alternative. Our comfort can't be higher than truth and justice.
1: That's why we have to pray for encouragement.
0: We have another prayer call. Hello?
3: Hello, Mother. I'm in management, and our agency is currently in the process of people being laid off and bumping.
0: Yeah.
3: And it's the

0: the interpersonal relationships that they have towards one another, you know, is really devastating. As a result, and being management, I was subpoenaed by the union to be a character witness for someone in the union. And as a result of that, she did win her case. And but she had been persecuted. Let's say I've known her for quite some time. She had worked for me. And I felt she was a very good individual, and I was really happy to be a character witness for her. But as a result of this, management wasn't happy with it. And now they indicated that I lied at the hearing and are trying to suspend me. And I have 24 years with this agency. I feel really devastated because I'm looking at, you know, like I work with unemployed people. And I'm looking at now all this is going to be happening to me. And I know all the ramifications of this, what some other gentleman just said. And I'm going to be going to the lawyer tomorrow. And next Wednesday, I'm going to the hearing for my job. Yeah. So what I ask is that my prayer all this week has been has been forming my mind that to pray for all those that are being persecuted for justice's sake.
1: Right.
0: Because I see all these unemployed people, and it's very, very sad.
1: Well, see, here's a man now who did something right and good, didn't he? And now he's having a hard time. We must be true to ourselves as well as follow God's call to truth. We just can't. You can't think of things like that, and you just your whole nature goes out and says, "I'm going to be a character witness, and this is the right thing to do." And all of a sudden, bingo, you're lost your job. And that's the world today. And if you're a Christian employer, you must be careful that never happens in your company. I don't care if you hire, if you have two employees or 20,000 employees. You have to have a sense of fairness. We have to have a sense of justice. And some of you employers who fire people just before their pension comes along, it's really unbelievable that such an injustice would ever, ever happen. Let's say a prayer for this man, huh? And ask our Lord to bless him. Lord Jesus, victim of injustice so many times, please give this man, let him keep his job. Let him keep his job. He did a wonderful act of love and an act of justice. But he too now is being put before Pilate. So I ask that somehow this whole thing may be straightened out. And that this man will keep his job and never be discouraged again. See, once you do, Lord, a good thing, and then you get into all this trouble, then you don't want to do anything good again. And that's why I asked you now to give him hope, that he won't be discouraged or disheartened and never want to do an act of love or charity for someone else. This is our prayer, Lord, that he may keep his job.
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5: And welcome back to part two.
4: of Mother Angelica Answering the Call. I'm Doug Keck, along here with Father Joseph Maria Wolf, our EWTN chaplain, as we continue on. Next up for Mother, I don't understand, but I trust. Interesting dichotomy.
5: And isn't that true? I remember a lady that had come here, and she said, you know, I stopped praying. I stopped going to church. She had lost her son. It was just something she couldn't understand. But watching EWTN, she said, help me to believe again, because I said, these people believe. And so we don't always understand, but we trust. And we should look with the eternal perspective. It's still tragic, still painful, but what does this have to do with eternity? We know God will remedy all things in the life to come.
4: And not to be Pollyanna, because everybody suffers, especially with a great loss, especially for a parent to lose a child. But mm-hmm. we always have to remember that eternal aspect, as you mentioned. We are going to see that person again.
5: Yeah. Mm-hmm. Yeah, so that's what our faith teaches us. And faith is a way of knowing that interiorly we know love is not extinguished, that there's an eternal quality to love. And so those that we've loved in this life, that already we are still with them and they are with us in Christ, and one day we'll be united with them in an even deeper, richer, more beautiful way in the life to come.
4: And Mother makes the point, even here in suffering and what goes on, let's say with the loss of a child, in this case, your suffering, it may be part of your purgatory that you're actually working out here, right, on the earth.
5: That God is, he's got the prerogatives, right, for life and for death. It's not for us to make those choices. And he knows what's best for each individual soul. For some, it's a short life. For others, it's more years. But we can trust in God in all cases.
4: Right, absolutely. I don't understand, but I trust.
1: We have another call. Hello?
6: Hello, Mother.
1: Hey, where are you from?
6: I'm from Rhode Island.
1: And what is your question?
6: I have a couple, Mother. Dear Mother, last year and the year before, I lost young son, so I can go along with the man that just called. Just be faithful, pray to the mother, he'll get the relief he needs. But right now, Mother, we just buried another young brother, 59 years old, another sudden death.
1: Mm.
6: It breaks our heart because we were a family of 12, now we're down to 6, all sudden deaths. Now, my sister just called me, dear Mother. She has a husband in a nursing home who's 80 years old with Alzheimer's disease.
1: Mm-hmm.
6: She was really crying tonight because he's failing so fast. Sometimes it makes her wonder why she lost her brother so full of life and her husband who is 80. Mother, I told her to turn your program on because you've always lifted my spirits.
1: Thank you.
6: I told her to listen to you because I knew you would say a prayer for her. Because we don't know why. Only God knows why. So please give her a special blessing and give him in the nursing home one too, Mother.
1: Yeah. Well, I think it's natural for people when you have someone young or middle-aged die and then you see somebody way up there or way down there, I don't know which way it is, that you say, well, they're old. But see, that, we're thinking the thoughts of man. See? All of us have a certain degree of glory in heaven, been destined for us from all eternity. I personally feel that, and every day I ask the Lord to let me live a long life. Why? Well, I'm not going to be too peppy after a certain amount of time. But a long life is a blessing, a big blessing. Why? Well, it's a blessing because every minute that you're alive, you have the opportunity to change, to learn more about God, to get a higher degree of glory in His kingdom, to know Him better in heaven, to learn more about Him in heaven, to be happier, to understand more in heaven. It's a blessing, a blessing. And so we don't know a person's soul. A person may be working on their purgatory here. That's why suicide is so bad. And this so-called assisted suicide. Suicide is suicide. You cannot determine your birth and you cannot determine your day of death. And now we do both. See? And we can't do that. This is the prerogative of God. And if living longer will make me closer to God, I want to live longer. So you say, well then, why is my brother in his 50s? Why did he go suddenly? Maybe that was the best time for him to go. Maybe that was the moment he would have the greatest glory in the kingdom. How wonderful. How wonderful. And there, my friends, we have to trust. We can imitate Peter in a lot of things. We shouldn't in something. Because he said, you know, why do you want to do this? We would give the Lord great honor and glory if we could say, Lord, I don't know why. I don't understand, but I trust you. Oh, he's so happy when you say that. You can trust the Lord whenever he calls, whatever time he calls, whoever he calls. You can trust. You can't trust doctors who go around assisting you to end your own life. I wouldn't trust them at all.
4: And closing out this week's program, a caller talks about God, hears our thoughts, asks Mother about how that works.
5: Yes, and it begins with another tragic story of someone who lost a child through miscarriage. And thankfully, there's some wonderful Catholic apostolates to help people through that. And I know it's very painful. I've spoke with one of our employees, have many children, and yet it's still a tragedy. And yet the good thing is that, again, we trust in eternal life, that we have these little angels in heaven, so to speak. They're not angels, but they are intercessors for their families in a special way.
4: And also, I think it's interesting, too, in how Mother talks about that idea of our Lord hearing our thoughts. You know, he wants us to pray, but it doesn't mean he doesn't already know mm-hmm. what we need. He wants you to come forward with what you need.
5: To express that, right? That's what a child does, can express it with trust to the Father. Yeah, we can say, well, he knows, he understands. But it's when we humbly come before him with love and trust that, if you will, it moves God's heart to respond because we're turning to him with love and trust.
4: And the other thing Mother talks about is her love of yellow roses, which anybody who's worked here knows that's
5: yes.
4: true and have seen that on television. Now we'll see what Mother has to say about God hearing our thoughts.
1: We have a call. Hello?
7: Yes, I'm Susan.
1: May you speak a little louder, please?
7: Yes, this is Susan Verbeck from uh-huh. Westbury, New York. And I was calling about my friend who had the miscarriage. So I was calling about having prayers for her. She's part of our mother's prayer group, and she has three children, and the family's just having a hard time with it. So I'm glad that everyone's praying for her now.
1: We will pray. We did. And the Lord always hears our prayer. That's the beautiful thing about God. In fact, you know, he hears our thoughts. Well, some of you are not too happy about that. But he does. I told you that about my Jubilee. I like yellow roses. I like ones especially that are two-tone. You know two-tone roses? They're one color inside and they got a little orange or red, whatever. But I got, 200 or so of yellow roses, but nobody knew I liked yellow. But they all send yellow roses. And yesterday, I got another big bouquet of assorted yellow flowers, and the card said, "I'm sure by this time all your yellow roses are gone." Happy Jubilee. There was a big box of big yellow, all kinds of flowers. But see, I never prayed for it. I never asked for it. I just like them. Like cherry pie or... Watch me get 20 cherry pies to buy. Which I would not complain about.
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0: Hi, I'm Doug Keck, and welcome to the Catholic Sphere. Each week, we tackle topics important to Catholics around the globe with a different host and a different focus. And this week, our subject is theology and the topic, God the Father or Mother Earth? Who is in charge? To help us answer that question, we welcome our distinguished panel of experts, our own Colin Donovan, Vice President of Theology here at EWTN, of course, from Irondale, Alabama, from the Mothership, Deacon Harold Burke Sivers, a familiar face here on EWTN, hosting several shows as well as writing several books, including Our Life of Service, The Handbook of Catholic Deacons, and joining us again, Father Chris Alar, host of Living Divine Mercy here on EWTN, and essentially the director of the Association of Marian Helpers in Stockbridge, Massachusetts. Welcome, panel. Great to have you back on the program. Let's talk about this week's topic. The Earth is our mother, and God is our Father. Are those in contradiction? Colin Donovan.
1: Well, I think certainly the Church has always thought so, because it's never deified the Earth or creatures. That's sort of the pre-Revelation theology, if you will, of the peoples of the world, the Gentiles. And so with divine revelation, we have a different order given to us. We have a structure in which God reveals himself as transcendent, and that would be an essential feature of him, that he is not his creation, but rather he is the creator of it. Likewise, we can, by further revelation through Christ, not the Redeemer, not the Holy Spirit, but not the object of redemption, but the Redeemer, mm-hmm. by taking it on, and the Spirit sanctifying. And so these transcendent distinctions which the Church makes are essential to understanding who God is. God is a being that is really shrouded in mystery. Mm-hmm. We speak of the mystery of the Trinity, but even the mystery of an infinite and eternal act, which something even the pagan philosophers contemplated, is beyond our ability, our human intelligence, to fathom that. So when you start talking about Mother Earth, you're talking mm-hmm. about giving a sort of deity to creatures. Mm-hmm. And this is the way the world was before Judaism came along and before Christianity came along. So it's really a reversion to that order. But it has this advantage for those who take it. It puts the focus on us. It puts the focus upon the material world. And in some theologies, such as creation-centered spirituality, it puts the center on the goodness of creation and sets aside the ugliness of sin and the need for redemption. So for those who adopt mm-hmm. it has a lot of advantages.
0: Right. In fact, in Laudato Si, the Holy Father said, all of us can cooperate as instruments of God for the care of creation, each according to his or her own culture, experience, involvement, and talents. Now, Deacon Harold, also G.K. Chesterton, said, the main point of Christianity was this, that nature is not our mother. Nature is our sister. We can be proud of her beauty since we have the same father, but she has no authority over us. We have to admire, but not to imitate. You're out and about quite a bit. What's your take on how you see sometimes this understanding of our role as caretakers being misunderstood?
2: Yeah, that's a great question. And you know, one thing I hear, especially from atheists who try to challenge, especially where I live in the Pacific Northwest, there's a lot of challenges to faith. And some things that the atheists will say, for example, is that, you know, who created God, right? Because if God created the universe, all that, well, who created God? And what they fail to understand, and I think that the Colin Donovan explained beautifully, is God exists outside of his creation. So God is not part of the created reality. He exists outside of that, mm-hmm. right? And so we are all, in a sense, feminine before God. So Mother Earth, or the Church, is always referred to as she. Revelation 19, verse 9, blessed are those who are invited to the wedding supper of the Lamb, the wedding feast of the Lamb, where Christ, the eternal bridegroom, will be giving life to his bride, the Church, forever in heaven, which includes all of us, mm-hmm. humanity. Now, in Genesis, it also says that we are to be fruitful and multiply and fill the earth, right? To have control. And the word there in Hebrew is kalbash, which means to bring under control, right? So we, God has given us a control and authority over his creation because we recognize that we exist in a relationship with God that is above the created level of all of everything else. We are created in his image and likeness. We recognize the fact that we can have relationship with God, that we're conscious and aware, and that we can be generators of love that exists outside of ourselves to others. You know, that self-giving, self-sacrificing love that God models, that we model from God. You know, so and it's that love itself that is, in a sense, creative. We don't create anything, right? The only one that creates anything in the Bible is God. We co-create with God, right? And so we have to remember that and recognize that we can't put creation over the Creator.
0: Right. Now, when it comes to divine mercy and the faith and your experience, Father Chris, have you seen people go to the extreme where they start to take on this kind of Mother Earthism and, let's say, ecologizing to a point that it virtually becomes their religion?
3: Yeah, Collins always pointed out the creator, sanctifier, redeemer, and sanctifier. Actually, those are the three great acts of God's mercy. And that first act that we attribute to the first person of the Trinity of creation then seems to be, we become autonomous now. God gave us that autonomy. Well, let's look at even St. Francis of Assisi. You know, in his Canticle of the Creatures, he used the term, and this was brought up a second ago, sister Mother Earth. Mm-hmm. So he put them together. Now, what he was quick to point out, though, was don't lose sight that God is still the creator here, and the earth is a creature. Mm-hmm. Now, he pointed out that just like any other creature, our neighbor, we owe justice and love. So there has to be a proper due. It is justice that we treat with respect any other creature. Now, sister Mother Earth is a good example of that. And, you know, you have to understand, though, that God is still the creator, is what St. Francis was pointing out. But, Doug, you mentioned the encyclical Laudato Si. And, you know, a lot of people point to that. Oh, it's just a global warming document. But, you know, one thing that's interesting in that document, Doug, that I think a lot of people forget is that Pope Francis uses the term integral ecology, and he does take the opportunity to say this is not just about the ecology of nature, but also human ecology, that don't blame mankind for everything. In other words, overpopulation is not causing all the world's problems. Overpopulation is not justification for abortion. He made it very clear that these things are very, very important to keep, that the human need in human ecology is just as important as the natural ecology and the needs of nature. We have to have that blend. And what I find fascinating, Doug, is when I was growing up Catholic, I almost felt I had to make a choice between being Catholic and being an environmentalist. Mm-hmm. You don't have to make that choice. I remember in college somebody sticking a paper on me that had a picture of an eagle in an egg and then a human baby in the embryo, and says, which one should you defend? And the question is, well, why not both? You know,
0: right,
3: we have the opportunity as Catholics. Deacon Harold pointed this out in Genesis. Yes, God says to subdue the earth, but that means as a good steward. Remember, everything is about being a good steward. It's nothing is ours. Nothing. I don't have a right to anything. This was given to me as an example of God's mercy. So to back to your original question, how does God's mercy fit in all this? The first act of mercy was creation, but we have to keep it in due perspective that we're still the creature. And so going back to Colin's point, well taken.
0: Right. In fact, quoting Laudato Si, Colin, the document says, when we fail to acknowledge as part of reality the worth of a poor person, a human embryo, a person with disabilities, to offer just a few examples, it becomes difficult to hear the cry of nature itself. Everything is connected. But what's important there is there's a hierarchy of that connection, right?
1: Yeah, that's right. And those ideas really go back even to the time of Paul VI, when we start see this idea of human ecology, and then in John Paul II, the integral human development, for which there is even now going to be a dicastery in the Holy See with the new ordering of the Roman Curia. And all of these things are how all creatures are interdependent and united. But as has been stated before by each of us in some way, you have this ordering, and that is the spiritual creature man who is both spirit and matter has a priority within the creation, but more importantly, as Deacon Harold pointed out, he has a responsibility for it. So the moral obligations of that is to do exactly what the Pope is saying there, but in this context of the more important values in the hierarchy of values. Mm-hmm. And so that's the way the Church teaches those kinds of subjects. I think where you get the deification of the earth and of creatures, the Gaia and all of this kind of stuff, is when there is an inversion of that order, and it's really about ignoring the divine component, the truly divine component, God and the order as he has established. Today, it's human nature, male and female. So let's do away with that. Or that somehow we are higher than the creation. Well, let's do away with that, or at least the highest point, the supreme point of the creation. Let's get rid of that. And what do you need is a substitute, because we're longing for the infinite. Well, if we can't get the real infinite God, then let's go for the sort of infinite, because it's bigger than us, a lot bigger, and we'll deify the earth. And I think that's where some of these false ideas of ecology and population control and that ultimately lead.
0: Deacon Harold, in dealing with the part of the country you're from as well, I'm sure you've seen this kind of religious aspect or overtones to much of what's done in the name of ecology, even things that are done for appropriate reasons.
2: Yeah, let me just say this. You know, I did not grow up with this whole idea of ecology and protecting the earth and environmentalism. I just didn't. But when I moved out to Oregon, it really helped me to appreciate Genesis better when it came to us being caretakers and stewards of God's creation, recycling, separating the bottles and the cans and, making sure things got in the right place. I mean, I really began to understand, appreciate, wow, this is important, but it cannot become our God. It can't become something that we worship. You know, and that's what happens in our part of the country, unfortunately. You see a lot of pantheism and panentheism. So pantheism is God is a tree, God is a rock, right? God is a leaf. And panentheism, God is in the rock, God is in the tree, God is in the lake. And so you see in our part of the country, you see a lot of the kind of Native American spirituality being married to kind of a pantheism and panentheism, which then kind of creates its own religion, in a sense, sometimes we mock them, right? We call them tree huggers and things like that. But I think it goes back to Colin's point very beautifully. They're seeking the infinite, but they're trying to find it in finite things, that are beyond themselves. They're trying to understand nature and the world around them, but they're deifying that instead of looking toward the source of all of that, which is God himself.
0: Right. And Father Chris, to pick up on that point, that idea of this kind of pantheism that's out there, and then the idea of God being in panentheism, of God being in everything, versus the idea of saying we always understood, well, nature's a reflection of God's beauty. It's not God himself. But you've kind of got today this kind of, and it goes back to the old Star Wars days, a little bit of the Force within us, that kind of people have this sense that though we're all interconnected, they misunderstand that connection to say that, in a sense, well, we're like all the same.
3: Yeah, we don't want to stop halfway. I think that's what a lot of people do. I'll give you an example here. Deacon Harold talked about his father. My father, he came to know God through You're going to laugh, Doug. A ringnet pheasant and a rainbow trout. he was an outdoorsman, and there's few things more beautiful than a ringneck pheasant and a rainbow trout. But he was smart enough to realize that instead of saying God is in these or these are God, it came into the realization there's an intelligent designer. And the problem with pantheism is not seeing beauty in God's creation in the tree or the trout or the pheasant. It's seeing God as those things or in those things in the same way he's in the Eucharist. He's not. You know, God is not in that tree in the same way he's in the Eucharist. He's substantially present in the Eucharist. And so, you know, we have to be careful. This is why the whole Pachamama, you know, one of your priests here on EWTN, you know, spoke heavily about this, that this is a very dangerous thing to become a goddess. And so we have to really make sure that, you know, Mitch Pacwa did a great job at this, that we keep those boundaries drawn. Right. And, you know, yes, everything has a soul. You know, this surprises people too, Doug. When I tell people that an animal has a soul, a plant has a soul, they always get mad at me, the very conservatives, which I'm a conservative Catholic, obviously, but they get mad at me. How dare you say a plant has a soul or an animal? Anything alive has a soul. A soul is the animating, what makes the being animated alive. Now, only the human has a rational, immortal soul, which we call spirit, as what Colin said earlier. No animal, no plant has a rational, immortal soul that we know as spirit, only the human. So we have to designate the difference there. Yes, the dog and the cat and the tree have souls, they're animated, they're alive, but not rational, not immortal, and certainly not a spirit that is breathed into us. You know, the Holy Spirit, the word ruah in Hebrew is breath. And what did Jesus do? He breathed new life into the apostles at Divine Mercy Sunday. It was on Divine Mercy Sunday, the week after the resurrection, that he breathed the life into the apostles, that ruah, that life. And so let us keep in perspective that there's the life of the creature, then it's all given by a greater good, a greater God, the Creator. And so when we lose sight of that and we make Pachamama our goddess, as Father Mitch Pacwa said, we become very troubled and we lose sight of the proper, you know, the proper order of creation.
0: Well, Colin, to go back to what the deacon said and also what Father Chris just said, you know, between Indian spirituality and, let's say, South America, and having respect for indigenous people and their belief systems, sometimes the history surrounding these cultures, the downsides that are involved in these cultures, tend to be papered over. And we only hear about the issues that are with the Western Christian culture. Those are front and center. But why do you think, Colin, that that people turn to this kind of nature spirituality? It's you know, is it easier? What is it?
1: Well, I think there may be a little bit of the 60s and 70s going on here too, because I remember in high school back in the 60s, everyone was talking about Margaret Mead and the, you know, the noble savage that's discovered in the South Pacific Islands, you know, ignoring the cannibalism and the other things that were going on there. That there was a sort of kind of primitive holiness, if you will, in peoples before the Christians came along or the Europeans came along. And yes, you can say this, and that is that there is, as the fathers recognized, the seed of the word in the entire world. God left the vestiges of creation, of his divine act in the universe, in the world, to be recognized. Our reason recognizes them. But what their primitive religions did was to build from those wrong religious ideas. So there is that seed there which can be amplified, and the church does that in evangelization. It tries to purify the culture of the dross, the erroneous ideas, and to elevate and animate the true ideas that may have been contained in the, as seeds in their pre-Christian practices. And I look at my own ancestors, the Irish and the Scots, and you see some of the awful things that went on there and still continue. You see the returning to that paganism, actually, and the actual pagan practices when the gospel is forgotten and lost. So the church took a long time in most cases to elevate those peoples. It didn't crush them. It didn't, bruise the reed or so on. But it patiently drew the truth out of what they understood and knew, elevated it with the gospel, and then hopefully with time, that's disappeared. That apparently has not happened in some parts of the world, and I'm not sure the utility of the experiment of tolerating it for 500 years after the evangelization in Latin America and so on. I think there's probably at the root an honest effort to try to elevate the thinking in some way what people already possess. But right. I'm not sure that it's a good and useful way, certainly.
0: And to show respect for those indigenous people.
1: Right. And the church has always done that in any way. Although that could be questioned, too, because members of the church are human beings and there are great fault there as well.
0: And it's all, in historical context, based on what people's understanding
1: right.
0: and the situation was going on at that time. We have a great habit today of taking everything out of time and putting it in today and act like, this is the decision I would make knowing everything I know today, when obviously that wasn't the case for those
1: nope.
0: people at the time. Deacon Harold, I'm wondering, in dealing with this, one of the great Catholic insights that always struck me was it's the both and situation. It's not this, God's everything and he's up there in the heavens and the earth is just for us to be plundered. And it's also not that, God's in everything and we can worship a sunset and say, well, I can do that instead of going to Mass. It's both and. We can do both, can't we?
2: Exactly. And let me give you an example, Doug. I think that goes to Colin Donovan's point as well. I was once speaking at Theology on Tap at a pub in Portland. And during the talk, the bartender, who was not part of the Theology on Tap group, had some issues with some things I was saying about God. And he had questions afterwards. So I was talking with him. And I didn't start off by belittling him. I said, well, tell me what you believe. Mm-hmm. He said, there's an entity, there's an energy, a force, which exists beyond ourselves, and we have to connect with the energy of the universe. And so he said the way he does that, he drives to a beautiful place in Oregon, he walks into the woods, he eats these mushrooms and gets high, and in that euphoria, he feels connected to the rocks and the trees and to the universe. And I said, huh, you know what? I can totally appreciate that. Let me tell you how we do it as Catholics. We also believe that there is something beyond ourselves. We call him God. And we also feel this desire and this need to connect with the God of the universe. And we also drive to a beautiful place. We call it church. And in that beautiful place, we don't consume mushrooms and get high, but we consume what we call the Eucharist, which we believe to be the body, blood, soul, and divinity of the God of the universe. And when we consume that Eucharist, we're one with our fellow worshipers, with all of nature, and with God himself. He was like, yeah, man, and it was awesome. It was a beautiful way to make a connection, and to help, to meet him where he is and to help bring him further.
0: And thank goodness you're not bringing those mushrooms across state lines now. But that is something you're dealing with there, too, as Father Chris, as Deacon Harold alludes to some degree, you don't need to alter your state to find God.
3: Yeah, the whole thing, and I go back to what we said on one of our prior shows, is God will meet us where we're at. And this is why people get very critical of Marian apparitions. They'll see Mary in Our Lady of Lavang dressed as a Vietnamese, or Our Lady of China. A very unknown apparition that Our Lady appeared in China during the Boxer Rebellion in 1900, and she was wearing pagan dress. Now, that doesn't mean she changed her state. It doesn't mean she became a pagan. What she was relating to was the culture of the people. And so God will meet us where we're at to be able to then take us to where he wants to go, wants us to go. And so St. Faustina made this very clear that there are things that many people don't understand about God, and then they feel that there has to be this line of demarcation, when St. Faustina says, no, it's, you know, it's kind of like Christmas. Well, you must be a pagan because the Christmas holiday is based on the winter solstice. Well, that makes you a pagan. Or, for instance, Halloween, All Hallows Eve, that makes you a pagan because it was a celebration of Sanhedrin, or the Sehen, that was a pagan festival. And so that makes you a pagan. No, God met them where they were at, determined where, who they were. God gave them that grace to see something greater, as what Deacon Harold just explained. There's something greater. And so what we have to fear about this whole New Age movement, that's the danger of centering prayer, Doug. You know, there's two forms of centering prayer. One is the ancient church father centering prayer, where God, Jesus Christ, is the center, and you pray in line with that. That's a good centering prayer. Christ is the center. But when we make ourselves the center of the universe, the source of all energy, the force, if you will. And by the way, Doug, you might know this. I heard, I don't know if it's true, but, you know, Obi-Wan Kenobi from the Star Wars trilogy, you know, he even kind of looked like a Franciscan. Somebody told me the other day that his character was based off a Benedictine monk. And so I find that kind of interesting, because that force is not some energy from the world or ourselves. That force is called grace. And that is where we need to continue to stay under the state of grace.
0: Right. And Alec Guinness, who played the part, was a convert to Catholicism himself. We are just out of time. Thank you so much, Colin Donovan of EWTN, of course, Deacon Harold Burke-Sivers, and also Father Chris Alar up at Stockbridge, Massachusetts. We appreciate you joining us on the panel. Very enlightening. We hope you enjoyed it. Join us next time for another topic next week on The Catholic Sphere.

0: Deacon Harold Burke Sivers talks about Psalm 115.
1: Psalm 115 is called one of the Hallel Psalms, and Hallel in Hebrew means praise. So it's Psalms 113 to 118 and also 135. I like this psalm because of the way it starts off. Not to us, O Lord, not to us, but to your name give the glory. I love that because everything we do is not about me. It's not about worshiping the Trinity of me, myself, and I. It's about how God can use us for his glory. Remember what Jesus himself says. Don't put it under a bushel basket. No one can see it. But put your light up on a hill so people can see the good works that you do and give glory to God. That's how we witness the power of God's love in the world today. By letting his light shine through us so people can see that light and they can at least come to an initial faith in Jesus. And as they get to know us better, they get to know Jesus more deeply and more intimately. Let us pray Psalm 115 to remember that we are the light of the world and that when we shine brightly, we shine forth with the power and the love of our Lord and Savior Jesus Christ.

0: Throughout the Old Testament, God prepared a table for us so that we could someday feast in His kingdom. That day arrived, and that kingdom arrived with Jesus Christ. In this week's readings, we see the story of the Eucharist as it plays out in the Bible. Find out more next on Breaking the Bread. Isaiah's promises in this Sunday's first reading are fulfilled in Jesus and the church. All who are thirsty come to the living waters of baptism. The hungry delight in rich fare, given heavenly bread to eat and wine to drink at the Eucharistic table. This is the point, too, of our gospel. The story of Jesus' feeding of the 5,000 brims with allusions to the Old Testament. Jesus is portrayed as a David-like shepherd who leads his flock to lie down on green grass as he spreads the table of the Messiah's banquet before them. Jesus is shown as a new Moses who likewise feeds vast crowds in a deserted place. Finally, Jesus is shown doing what the prophet Elisha did, satisfying the hunger of the crowd with a few loaves and having some left over. Matthew also wants us to see that the feeding of the 5,000 is a sign of the Eucharist. Notice that Jesus performs the same actions in the same sequence at the Last Supper. He takes bread, he says a blessing, he breaks it, and then he gives it. Jesus instructed his apostles to celebrate the Eucharist in memory of him. And the ministry of the 12 is subtly stressed in the gospel account. Before Jesus performs the miracle, he instructs the 12 to give the crowd some food yourselves. Indeed, the apostles themselves distribute the bread blessed by Jesus, and the leftovers are enough to fill precisely 12 baskets, corresponding to the 12 apostles, the pillars of the church, and the 12 tribes of Israel. In the church, as we sing in this Sunday's psalm, God gives us food in due season, opens his hands, and satisfies the desires of every living thing. Now, as St. Paul reminds us in the epistle, nothing can separate us from the love of God in Christ Jesus. This is Scott Hahn for Breaking the Bread.
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4: He is the founding member of the Franciscan Friars of the Renewal, a teacher, retreat leader, and spiritual director. 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

0: 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Today's hour is from the Fathers of Mercy Conference Series, Weekend Warriors. This is talk number one, Divine Mercy, Icon of Light and Healing, by Father Christopher Crotty.
1: In the name of the Father, and of the Son, and of the Holy Spirit.
2: Amen.
1: O God Almighty, Father, Son, and Holy Spirit, we adore you profoundly. We offer you everything that we are. We consecrate our minds, our hearts, our intellects, our wills, our passions, our emotions, our families, our vehicles, our work, and everything we come in contact with. We place under the immediate protection and seal of your precious blood, O Lord Jesus. We place this conference under the power and protection and seal of your precious blood, O Lord Jesus Christ. We place each individual present here under the mantilla, the mantle of protection of our Blessed Lady. O Holy Spirit, you are the sanctifier, the healer, and the consoler. Come do your work. Sow your seeds of contemplation in our hearts, that we may worship as true sons and daughters, gazing upon the divine countenance of our Lord Jesus Christ. And so we say, glory be to the Father, and to the Son, and to the Holy Spirit, as it was in the beginning, is now, and ever shall be, world without end. Amen. You know, it's a blessing to be with you. I needed a renewal. So I know I'm among friends being in the renewal. You know, the charismatic gifts are so important in today's world. You know, and this should be, in many ways, our response to an era of scandaloso. It is only in the gifts and in the graces of the Holy Spirit that we can rise above the darkness of this world. Only in the power of the Holy Spirit. You might know everything there is to know about the faith. You might know every creed, every doctor of the church, but unless you live in the light of the Holy Spirit who has sent us by the divine mercy from the radiance of his divine countenance, we can get nowhere. And that's the truth. You know that. I know that. I mean, the priesthood today is under horrific attack. The family today is under horrific attack. Individuals trying to lead lives of holiness and celibacy and chastity, all for the kingdom of God, are coming under attack today. And so what is our response? Our response is to throw ourselves down before the divine mercy. You know, the divine mercy has its origins in a place called Poland. From a nun who was given these divine revelations from our Lord, Sister Faustina. But let me tell you about Poland. Poland is in a place in the world where there is a melding of the East and the West. The next country next door is the Ukraine. And the Ukraine persevered during the times of communism and have given the church hundreds of beati, hundreds of martyrs for the faith. And this place, this East and West, who knows the battle, who knew the battle against communism and persevered, there came a time in the Ukraine, right as the Second World War began, when all Catholic periodicals were shut down. Byzantine and Western and Eastern Catholic publications were all

0: comes in and he blows up the darkness. I mean, he doesn't come in and pierce the darkness. This Son of God, our Lord Jesus Christ, blows it up. And all you can see is his face and his body transfigured. And guess what? Next weekend, we celebrate the transfiguration. And so as we gaze and bathe, we should become sunbathers, as one preacher said. As we bathe in the light of Christ, let those things which try to encroach on the quiet of our soul. You know, our soul is for God only. Our soul isn't for hypnosis. Our soul is not for meditation on Buddha. Our soul is created for converse with God and only Jesus Christ. Our soul, this place of quiet, the devil wants to interrupt. And he'll try to interrupt it with impure thoughts, with thoughts of anger, anything he can throw at that beautiful soul that God created, he will try to do. And so the way out of that is by constant immersing ourselves in the light. The light of prayer, the light of the sacrament of reconciliation, the light of the Eucharist. You know, let me tell you about the early fathers of the church. They are my heroes. I don't have any soapbox heroes today, because if they're soapbox, man, I'm telling you, they're coming down. Right? We don't need soapbox. We need guys that are proven, and the guys that are proven are the saints. And I'm not one of them. I need your prayers. I guarantee you that. But we can turn to St. Anthony of the Desert. We can turn to St. Sophronius and St. Irenaeus, who fought the Gnostics, and St. Cyril of Alexandria, and my dear friend Abuna Moses, one of the first fathers of the Ethiopian desert. And we can look at their response. And you know what their response was? The same response of divine mercy. Gazing upon the face of Christ constantly.
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0: You know, in the old cells, in the old caves in the desert, you know what they found, these archaeologists today? They have found the face of Christ, almost primitive, scratched into those walls. Because the monks knew that that was their only recourse, was Christ. Because if it wasn't the world coming after them, even though they were running into the caves, into the desert, the devil would try to get a hold of them. And so they knew that the way was the cross and the face of Christ and the mysteries of the Mass. That was what it was about. And to constantly plead the prayer of the publican, O Lord Jesus Christ, Son of the living God, have mercy on me, a sinner. Praying that prayer as you're breathing, and this is the same prayer in the Divine Mercy Chaplet. O Holy God, O Holy Mighty One, Holy Immortal One, have mercy on me, a sinner. The same prayer given again to the church. Our Lord reminding us, you must go back to the early church. And this is where the charisms flourished. The charisms flourished in the early church. As a matter of fact, one of the early fathers, Athenagoras, he said to his brother bishops in the year 325, the same year as the Council of Nicaea, he said, my brothers, are we so concerned about the coffers of the church that we have forgotten about the charisms of the Holy Spirit, year 325. And don't we say that all the time among ourselves? Why don't more people believe? Why don't more priests pray over people? I mean, it's a good question. And so we have to pray in the renewal that there is a rising up of people in the charisms that they experience, but it has to begin with our own surrender.

0: Surrender. You see, the country's not going to be healed unless the family is healed. The family's not going to be healed unless the individual is healed. The individual isn't healed unless that individual surrenders and says, I can't do it, Lord. You have to do it in me, for I am weak. St. Paul says this very same thing. It is in our weaknesses that we are strong, because then we come to rely completely on Christ who is in us and not upon ourselves. Another early father tells us, miracles only seem extraordinary in a time of a lack of faith, but in reality they are the ordinary work and manifestation of the Holy Spirit to lead souls to the divine person of Jesus Christ. In other words, miracles in the church are ordinary. Miracles in the church are all the time. You know, every time I come to a conference or a mission, there's always an encounter in the power of the Holy Spirit. I like to wear boots. You know, once I went into boots, I couldn't come out of them. I still wear boots. People are like, oh, there's that guy that wears combat boots, that crazy priest over there. That's all right. Boots are about warfare, you know? And so I was going to get my boots shined up. They had a couple nicks in them, so I stopped in the airport in, I guess it was Dallas. I lose track of what airport I am in. And I hopped up in there, wonderful African-American guy. And he knew what right away, because I can't travel and call her in the airports anymore. I come under too much attack. I've got to be ready for the conference. I can tell you stories, horror stories. And so I jumped in to the seat, and the wise man looked at me and says, you're a ministry, brother. I go, how'd you know? He says, I know. What do you mean, what do I know? He says, I'm in ministry too. I'm in ministry right here. He said, but I'm a deacon in my church as well. But he says, I do more work right here in the airport talking about Jesus Christ. And he says, I see the devil all the time. I see, as soon as I talk about Jesus Christ, I see these people walking away. They don't want to encounter the truth because they don't want the commandments, because they don't want to live holiness. They want to live according to the passions. And so the divine mercy calls each one of us. It doesn't matter what state we're in. It doesn't matter if we're a student or a grandmother or a mother or a cop or a doctor or a lawyer or a construction worker. It doesn't matter. Every one of us in some way are called to live the lights of the Holy Spirit and His charisms wherever and whatever we're doing. But it doesn't mean that every one of us are going to have all the charisms. Very oftentimes, the Holy Spirit works with us where we are. Great, He gives me the gift of preaching. That's all about the Holy Spirit. Maybe He gives me a little bit of a word of knowledge or gift of tongue. But all the gifts are for the upbuilding of the mystical body of Christ. But if we ever begin to claim that that gift is ours, ooh, watch out. Because the devil's got us by the tail. That's the truth. In warfare, we've got to have armament. Our Blessed Lady is a shield. She's a spouse of the Holy Spirit. Now, let me propose something to you. If Our Lady is the spouse of the Holy Spirit, and the Holy Spirit gives every good gift, and she's spousal with the Holy Spirit, then by necessity, Our Blessed Lady has every good gift. I mean, let's go back to the early model of Our Lady. Sometimes our vision of Our Lady can be rather static. Our Lady has the gift of compassion. She has the gift of tongues. She has the gift of healing. That's why people flock to Lourdes and Guadalupe. As a matter of fact, one of my favorite shrines is right here in New Mexico, the Shrine of Chimayo. The crucifix of Esquipulas. There is more peace in that little chapel. You want to bathe in the light? Go there. But Our Lady is very present there. The Holy Spirit is very present there. And so Our Lady has every good gift. And so if we come to Our Lady as children, now let me ask you a question. If we're going to bathe in the divine mercy's light, and He is going to penetrate that darkness for us and give us the power of the Holy Spirit, our Lord asks of us one thing: to become like children. That's what He asks. The kingdom of heaven is made for such as these. So how do we become like a child? What is it that a child has that an adult has lost?
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0: Now I'm going to give you an example, and this example came from a wonderful preacher, now deceased about 20 years. His name was Father Luke Zimmer. And I studied Father Luke, and I was prayed over by Father Luke when I was actually a punk rocker. But I was a Catholic punk rocker. I never left the church. I wasn't one of these reconverts. I love punk rock music. I like the straight edge movement, you know? No drugs, no drinking. People don't even know about that part of the movement. But there, you know, Father Luke said, okay, I want you to take a baby, and I want you to put that baby, that two-year-old, in the father's arms, and he takes that baby and he throws that baby up in the air. And he swings that baby down around. What is that baby doing? Laughing with delight. Do it again, Daddy. Do it again, Daddy. Do it again, Daddy. Now I want you to take an adult and put that adult in the arms of an 80-foot giant. And the giant takes that adult and he throws that adult up in the air. What is the adult doing? Screaming in terror. So what does the child have that the adult does not? Trust. Trust. That child's not lost trust in the father's arms. And so that's what brokenness and weakness does. That's what, you know, when we're broken, we put a wall up, right? Someone betrays us, we put a wall up, and we know all about that, you know. Past 30 years, we kind of figured out some psychology, you know, that we can be affected by our parents who are alcoholics or whatever. We're going to feel those effects. But like a child who goes to their mother when they've scraped their knee. I know a little girl, she's named Elise. She loves Band-Aids. She goes through them like cotton candy. You know why? Because the Band-Aid represents a mother's love. And she wants to keep coming to her mommy to put that Band-Aid on. And so she goes through a box of Band-Aids every day. The same we need to do. We need to go as a child to our mother and to our father and ask for that Band-Aid every day. That our Lord can kiss each wound. You know, when our Lord heals us of memories, He doesn't enter into that memory and then cuts it off and throws it off in space. That's schizophrenic. Okay? Our Lord takes that memory and kisses it and puts it back in us so that we can walk upright again. That's holiness. And every one of us will carry battle wounds. Every one of us are wounded warriors for Christ. Now I want to bring into this talk tonight an image. And it's a very similar image when our Lord gazes at Mary Magdalene and He calls her name and says, Mary. And she turns to Him and she says, Rabboni. I want you to visualize that you're standing on the walls of the church. And you're looking out into the field of combat, and you see every demon raid in battle, and you see the demon of lust and sloth and hatred and anger and fear and rebellion and rage and terror and torment and all of this garbage. And every demon is linked to the next demon by chains. Every single one of them. And all the chains lead into the hands of the big bad wolf, Lucifer. Every chain. And all these demons are encroaching on the church, and you're standing in your baptismal garment, looking at that field, that plain of battle. You're gazing upon it, and you're praying against the war of hell, and you have a crucifix in your hand, and you're madly making the sign of the cross with the crucifix as you look into that field of battle. That's what most people think is spiritual warfare. But let me tell you the reality. That really is there, and you really are standing on the walls of the church. But all of a sudden you hear a voice, "My son, my daughter." And you turn and you gaze upon Christ. And the whole time during that battle, Christ was with you. And all of a sudden, you gaze into the face of Christ. And as you gaze upon Christ, you see him turn to the field of battle. And simply, he raises his hands and shows the demons of hell the wounds of his passion. And all hell goes screaming away. And every demon goes running towards the head demon, towards Lucifer. And Lucifer falls on his own chains and goes into the pit of hell. And that's what pride is all about. And so our Lord's radiant face is with us. He never leaves us. Even when we attempt to wander away, we have that seal of baptism upon us, that our Lord will walk with us. And there are different paths. Our Lord has different paths for every person. You know, one of the great errors in the spiritual life is to compare yourself with someone else. Don't do that. God has your own path picked out. And that's a word of knowledge for someone here in the congregation. Because that came in, boom, from the Holy Spirit. Do not compare yourself to someone else. Because Christ has his own path for each one of you. And so your goal is to continue to follow the face of Christ. Never get tired of it. Constantly engage the mysteries of the face of Christ. You know, I have a portrait of the Sacred Heart in my room back home in my monastery. And that face changes all the time. It changes. I see our Lord's countenance. I see a brightness of the eyes sometimes. It changes all the time. And I always ask the question to myself, is it me that's changing or the picture? It's a good question. But the more that we gaze upon the countenance of Christ, the more we will become saints. It's the best reflection for a mirror is the face of Christ. It will protect us from vanity. It will protect us from our custody of the eyes. It will protect our hearts from going astray, meditating and contemplating the face of Christ. And this is one of the greatest exercises for the renewal, for the charismatic movement. Because the more that we gaze upon Christ, the more we will become like him. The more that we become like him, the more full of the gifts of the Spirit we will be. The more light that we absorb from the light of Christ, the more we will be able to give light. We can't give what we don't have. The more that you encounter our Lord's face in Eucharistic adoration, in the sacrament of reconciliation, the more we will be fully absorbed in him and him in us. We will be with him, through him, in him, as the Mass tells us. And so we will have no fears of the dark side as long as we are focused on the light and on the face of Christ. Let me tell you a quick story about how our Lord can work. I was in a restaurant early morning, finished up Mass, and I was on my way to go to the hospitals and bring the sacrament of the sick. And it was a gloomy day. It was the middle of winter, not a leaf on any tree, and I was in a concrete jungle. I was downtown Louisville, Kentucky. And as I was sitting there enjoying my cup of coffee and my eggs, I hear this uproarious laughter. It's about 9 o'clock in the morning. This uproarious laughter coming from about 4 booths away. And they were very loud. And you know what my first response was?
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0: I was in a restaurant early morning, finished up Mass, and I was on my way to go to the hospitals and bring the sacrament of the sick. And it was a gloomy day. It was the middle of winter, not a leaf on any tree, and I was in a concrete jungle. I was downtown Louisville, Kentucky. And as I was sitting there enjoying my cup of coffee and my eggs, I hear this uproarious laughter. It's about 9 o'clock in the morning. This uproarious laughter coming from about four booths away. And they were very loud. And you know what my first response was? What right do those people have to be so happy at this time in the morning? Raise your hand if you've been there. Look at that. Yeah, I tend to have bad moods. You know, when we get holier, no more we're going to fight that stuff. But as soon as I thought that, I heard the Holy Spirit say deep inside me, what right do you have to judge of the joy that I'm pouring out in those hearts? I was like, boom. That was a boomer. That was like, bang. Kind of rocked me. And so I got up and I figured I'd make amends. You know, I'd try to turn aside this negativity. And so I walked. As I finished up, I paid my bill and I walked over, and I was just going to tell a gal, there were four very large, beautiful African-American women, full of their dignity. And I walked up and I was just going to say, figure out which one's birthday it was and just say, happy birthday. That was my plan. That was my, as the military says, POD, plan of the day. And so I walked up, and as I walked up, it just so happens that the waitress at the restaurant was walking up with the biggest piece of chocolate cake I've ever seen at 9 o'clock in the morning. And so I'm looking at the chocolate cake, and then I'm looking at them, and they're looking at me, they're looking at the chocolate cake, and they're looking at one another. And I figured out which girl's birthday it was, and I looked at her and I said, hi, my name is Father Chris Crotty. I'm the associate pastor of downtown St. Martin's here in Louisville, Kentucky. And I just want to wish you a blessed birthday and to let you know that I'm going to be praying for you today and that God loves you and I love you and God bless your life, you know? And on cue, the waitress, on cue, leans over and says, and here's your chocolate cake, honey. And of course, the gal's crying now. I mean, she's never had this kind of thing happen to her. And now what's really interesting is that the restaurant, which was getting busier and busier, all the eyes were on what was going on. I mean, everybody was captivated by, like, what was going to happen next. And all of a sudden, her friend, who was sitting across the table, a little bit older than the other three, she looked at her and she said in her thick southern Louisville drawl, honey child, She said, you not only have your best friends your whole life sitting here in front of you. She says, you have this waitress come up to you and give you the biggest piece of chocolate cake in Louisville history. And then you have a priest come up out of nowhere and tell you that your life is blessed and that God loves you and that he is going to be praying for you all day. She says, don't you get it, honey? Your child is blessed by God. And all of a sudden, on cue again, the entire restaurant stood up and started singing Happy Birthday. It was the wildest, simple thing I'd ever seen the Holy Spirit do. He took an ordinary Shoney's restaurant on Prescott Avenue and made it into a church. Because people were walking out, slamming each other in the back, going, hey, have a great day, you know, PG&E workers and cops and, I mean, everybody there, you know, it was just amazing. But it was a proof to me as a young priest, because I had only been a priest for 8 months when that happened. It is a proof to me that wherever the presence of the Christian is, there is Christ. And we have to be mindful of that and to remember that. That's something that is key. And that wherever that light of Christ is, where we are is the light of Christ. You know, the early saints knew this. Let me tell you. St. Anthony of the Desert, one of the early fathers of the desert, he woke up one day and he looked at the heavens and said in a very pious response, he said, well, Lord, it seems like I'm the holiest one in the desert. This is year 300. And our Lord, you know what his response was? No, you're not. Paul of the Sinai desert is holier than you are. And I'm waking him right up right now. I'm waking him up and I'm going to send him to you. So Paul wakes up one morning, and of course his habit is made out of palm fronds, you know, that he's weaved. Imagine how itchy those are. And so he walks in this palm frond habit, and he wakes up to do his morning prayer, and he hears, go to Anthony in Egypt. He's south of Jerusalem by 350 miles. He's got to go to Egypt. So he starts. He picks up his staff. He's like, okay, Lord, I'll follow your way. And he starts walking. I don't know. I don't know how many days he walked. I don't know how many months. But he encountered every obstacle to try to keep him. He had the devil appear to him and tell him this way, and it was the wrong way. And he heard from the Holy Spirit, no, don't go that way, go this way. And he finally got to the door of Anthony. I mean, you have to think of it. These guys are speaking different languages. And they're communicating. What does that mean? They're working in the gift of tongues. So Paul pounds on his door. And he says, let me in. I'm supposed to teach you to be more humble. I was sent here from God. And Anthony goes, says, go away, I know. Well, inevitably, he lets him in. He learns the lesson, and they break bread together. And then they argue over who's the father, because they're both fathers in their own rights. So who's going to break the bread, right? So one of the earliest icons the church has is of St. Paul and St. Anthony sitting side by side at table breaking bread like this. But it's a reminder that even the saints were weak. St. Ignatius of Loyola, I don't know if I would have liked him. He had short man syndrome. He did. He wanted to take on the world. He wanted to take on everybody. And it was a cannonball that smashed in his leg that finally got his senses squared away. Right? St. Monica, you know, she was an alcoholic. She admits it. She says, oh, I used to go down in the cellar for a few sips every day. Uh-huh. So we call denial. I mean, the saints were broken people. But through the radiance of God, I mean, Saint Rita, she wound up a street person. When both her sons died, all she wanted to do was enter the convent. She was eating out of trash barrels. But if you think of the saints that are transformed in the presence of the face of Christ, Francis of Assisi is given the stigmata at the face of Christ.
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0: Padre Pio is given the stigmata in front of the face of Christ. Saint Rita is given the stigmata in the front of the face of Christ. It was a scrawled, simple painting on the side of a wall. I've been there. She receives the thorn in the head, the stigmata of the head. Every one of these saints are transfigured before an icon of Christ, the face of Christ. Saint Seraphim of Seraph died in front of the icon of what we know today as Our Lady of Perpetual Help. Saint Seraphim of Seraph, one of the greatest Russian mystics that now even the Western Church is recognizing the greatness of this Orthodox priest monk in the forests of Chernobyl in the 1860s. Every one of these saints lived and prayed in the face, in the presence of the face of Christ. And these were where the gifts were exhibited. Because there is an outflowing of the gifts of the Spirit in meditation on Christ. And so the icon of mercy, as we gaze upon the icon, and we pray before the face of Christ, O Lord Jesus Christ, Son of God, have mercy on me, a sinner. Which is, by the way, one of the earliest prayers of the church in the Russian. It's called the Tchotchke. In the Arabic world, it's called the Shemarot, and it's prayed 33 times, each bead for the life of Christ. 33 times. As a matter of fact, I prayed. I was doing a conference. How much time do I have? All night long? Okay, let's go. I'll take that challenge. We could go. We'll keep going. Anyway, this is called the Shemarot. I brought some with me, so if you're interested. But anyway, the Shemarot, I was talking about the power of the name of Jesus. At the name of Jesus, every knee must bend, right? I was praying this prayer, preaching on the power of the name of Jesus and the Jesus rope, and I was holding this up in Colorado Springs, Colorado, at the Pikes Peak Convention Center at the Catholic Conference there. And an invisible force came down out of that air and snagged it from me in front of 3,000 people. And everybody went, oh, like this, terrified and waiting. And I said, that's a good sign that the devil really doesn't like that prayer. Two little girls sitting in the front row, beautiful little girls, they yelled up at me, Father, don't worry. We saw where all the beads went. We'll get them. And it immediately put the whole congregation at ease. We go back to the child. The second capacity of the child, besides trust, is something we all need a good dose of. Because it's crucial to have this in our prayer life. And it's called holy awe. Holy wonderment. It's called holy awe or holy wonderment. It's the gift that the apostles had at the transfiguration when they beheld the face of Christ and they fell back in awe. And so we have to ask ourselves, when was the last time we were awe-stricken? When was the last time we were blown away by something that God was doing, even if it's simple? Because if we don't have that capacity, we need it back. Because we have been shocked by our culture. We've been desensitized by our culture. We've been brainwashed by our culture. And so by meditating on the face of Christ, it brings us back in a way to becoming childlike for Christ. And part of being childlike is that wonderful gift of trust and the gift of holy awe. And so put in, here's your exercise. When you go home, have your holy corner. And in that holy corner, you place the face of Christ. And you visit that holy icon every day. And you will see your lives change. And you will see your families begin to change. Because you are changing. Because you are given a new hope. And all the product, every reality of growth that we have in the Christian life, the documents of Vatican II tell us that all the gifts of the church come from that font, the Eucharist. The Eucharist is the font of every grace in the church. And one of the graces that we're talking about tonight is the icon of the face of Christ and what that can do to our hearts, how it can transform our hearts. Though that your hearts be as cold as stone, they will become as warm as a real fleshy heart. Though your sins be as crimson, they will become white as snow. The power of our Lord. And so trust, holy awe, and three more principles. So everybody got that trust and holy awe? Remember, got those 2 points? All right, 3 more points. Number one, the 3 parts of healing. The 3 parts of healing are 1, prayer. Now, you're thinking your prayer, but I'm going to beat you to it. It's Christ's prayer for us that begins prayer. Because all prayer comes as a benefice of Christ's prayer to begin with. Our Lord tells us this at the Last Supper. He says, Simon, Simon, I have prayed for you that your faith may not fail. And once you have arisen, meaning you have been forgiven, then you must get up and go back to your brothers and raise them up. In other words, our Lord was prophesying Peter's betrayal at the table.
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0: Number one, prayer. So our Lord's prayer, to respond to the prayer that Christ has already prayed for us upon the cross. To respond to the prayer that our Lord has already prayed and saw our face at the agony of the garden. We are responding, every time we pray, we are responding to the prayer of Christ for us already. In other words, we can't merit anything for ourselves. Christ merited everything for us from the cross. And what this does is it breaks the back of Pelagianist heresy. If any belief that we can make a change in our own life, well, we got another thing coming, you know. This is why everybody makes New Year resolutions, and they break them every year because they're not rooted in Christ. So the second part of healing is the touch. The lepers come to Christ. They are touched. They are healed. They are made clean. And so the reality is that we have to make ourselves available to Christ's availability. Christ is available to us at all times, at all places. Because he is God. And so his availability is infinite. And so we must connect with his availability. And that means remaining in his time. You know, we want fast food mentality. Yeah, I'll have the quarter pounder value pack. 3 novenas. Doesn't work that way. Novenas are good. But don't promise God 5 so you get a piece of candy in the candy store. It's complete reliance upon God and his mysteries. Know that he will do what he knows is best for us. And if it means we're waiting for that drug addict that we're praying for in our family, and we've been praying for him for 3 years, and we've been praying for him for 4 years, it means that it's God's time when that young man is healed or that young woman. I know, because we prayed for my cousin for well nigh almost 15 years. And now he's writing icons. The truth is that it is always about our Lord's time. And so the touch, and it's waiting in Christ's availability, waiting upon his availability, being with him at all times. And he will make things all right. And then the third part of healing is the thanksgiving. How many times do we receive and we don't thank? You know, I even thank God. I'll never forget. I was in the Mall of America in Minneapolis, St. Paul. I was preaching a mission down the street. And I just had to get away. It was the middle of winter, 20 below zero. And I just had to go walking. I mean, I had heard hours of confessions. And I was about ready to bang my head against the wall. And I said, I'm out of here. So I went down to the Mall of America. And I'm wandering around, just kind of in a daze. Hadn't slept well. You never real sleep real well on a mission. And I'm wandering the mall, and I'm hanging out by the fountain, and like three tiers up, this little girl is waving at me. I said, oh, isn't that nice? She's waving at her mommy. So I turn around. There's no mommy back there. So I'm standing there, you know, I'm kind of... And I was kind of embarrassed. Now, how does a little six-year-old girl embarrass a 41-year-old guy? And so I'm standing there, and I'm like, and I looked around to make sure no one was looking. And I went, and she went. I mean, do we thank God for those events? Because that was the Holy Spirit saying, yeah, baby, you're on the right track, keep going. Do we look for those events? Do we see the innocence of a child and praise God? Do we see his creation and praise him? I remember I was in a concrete jungle. I mean, I was right in the middle of warehouses, and then there's this big German edifice rising up in the midst of all this stuff. And this parish was in broken area. I mean, the crematorium was three blocks away. So the middle of summer, in the midst of humidity, you're smelling burning bodies. And then we had the Alpo dog food plant down the street. And then we had this big billboard with a gal in a bikini. And then we had four brothels around the parish. Hell's Angels Motorcycle Club across the street. An abortion center a block and a half away. And a satanic coven up the street. I mean, what more do you want, right? That's like a recipe for World War III. And I'm in the midst of this. And I'm standing there going, oh Lord, another day in the concrete jungle. And I'm standing there looking at the only greenery in that whole area was a piece of lawn between the church and the rectory. And so I'm standing there looking at the lawn. Even that green helps. And I happened to look over off the embankment of the church. It's kind of about a 6-foot drop down to the parking lot. And I'm looking down there. And there's this squirrel in the middle of the parking lot. And he's looking at me. Squirrel takes off, comes behind a car on the street, bops down and in front of the front left tire, pops up, looks at me. There were 8 cars down the street. Car jumped underneath the next car, went to the front left wheel of the second car, pops up in front, looks at me. I said, it's not going to do it again. Do you know that squirrel did that 8 times? And looked at me every time? And I was thinking God wanted me to give me some consolation in that concrete jungle, and I was complaining that there was no wildlife there. And I just had a squirrel look at me 18 times. I mean, tell me God's not present. And then I realized that God, that squirrel had been created for me, for my enjoyment in that moment. I mean, it's a riot, but it's true, you know? And so God does his work, and we have to believe. Now, here's the funny thing. You know, we're really called not to be believers. You see, the problem is there's a big distinction between belief and faith. I believe that Abraham Lincoln was a president. I don't have faith that Abraham Lincoln was a president. Right? There's your difference. Belief is an intellectual assent of the mind to some truth. But it's not what's instilled in us through the gift of what is called faith. That is a supernatural gift. And grace, by definition, according to St. Thomas Aquinas, grace is a power. which calls us from a nature to a nature we cannot attain on our own. Therefore, the need for grace. And so faith, this grace of faith, the problem is in the English language, we do not have a verb form for faith. Think of it. Do we have a verb form for faith? Faithing? Or better yet, faither. Doesn't exist. And so we're forced to use belief, believer, believing, because we don't have that form in the English language. But St. Paul is speaking of the gift of faith in action, which means it is a verb form of faith, faithing. And so we truly are faithers. We truly are faithing in someone who is Jesus Christ, who is our icon of hope, our mercy, and the fulfillment of every aspect of the truth of the desires of our soul. And the final desire of our soul is heaven. Glory be to the Father, and to the Son, and to the Holy Spirit, as it was in the beginning, is now, and ever shall be, world without end. Amen. God bless you.
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0: Welcome to The Church and the Poor with Father Richard Ho Lung, founder of the Missionaries of the Poor in Kingston, Jamaica.
1: This is Father Raymond De La Cruz of our community, and we will have our next talk on church and the poor.
2: I'm sure there are many of you who are devoted to Jesus, the Divine Mercy. And I too make sure that I am part of it. And in my own ministry in Jamaica, one of the things that I do whenever I'm being called to bless a dying man who is not of our faith is to pray with him with the scriptures, and then I would insert the chaplet of the Divine Mercy. And believe it or not, one day, a man whom I've been trying to speak Christ to him, because he has been a very, very difficult man in terms of believing the faith, said, "Father, would you explain to me why do you say, for the sake of his own sorrowful passion, have mercy on us and of the whole world?" And he said, "Why passion? Why mercy? Why the world?" And I explained to him the depth of the mercy of Jesus. And he said, "Why do you have to repeat it over and over again? Is that not enough for you just to say once the prayer and you say it over and over again?" I said to him, "When you knock at the heart of Christ and you knock so hard, I think he will open it also so many times for you. Isn't it, brother?" And he said, "You make sense, but I will think about it." Brothers and sisters, you may believe or may not believe, but the man said one day to me, "Father, I want to be baptized." And I said, "What?" "Yes, I want to receive Jesus for the sake of his passion and for the sake of my family and the whole world." The sweetest moment that I recited the Divine Mercy, brothers and sisters, is when I was at the deathbed of this man, when he could no longer speak because he had a cancer of his throat and the virus has already eaten his whole system. But every time I say, "For the sake of his sorrowful passion," he will clasp my hand and press it hard, because I knew he was knocking hard at the door of Christ's mercy.
0: For more information about the Missionaries of the Poor, go to missionariesofthepoor.org.
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4: The Gospel for this Sunday presents us with the scene of the multiplication of the loaves. In it, we hear this dialogue between Jesus and his apostles, in which the apostles beg Jesus to send the people away, whereas Jesus says, "There is no need for them to go away. Give them some food yourselves." But they said to him, "Five loaves and two fish are all we have here." Then he said, "Bring them here to me." And he successfully fed 5,000 men, not counting women and children. This miracle is an amazing display of divine power. People of that time were very used to making bread every day by hand. They knew what it would take to make not just one loaf, but 5,000 loaves. From the wood to make the fire, to the implements used to roll the dough, feeding 5,000 people at once would have been an amazingly difficult task, and Christ performed it right in front of them. He fed them in such abundance that they picked up the fragments left over, 12 wicker baskets full. Jesus displays his power by feeding his people. When God provides strength for us, he does it in abundance. The real question we have to ask ourselves, though, is whether or not we are hungry to feed on what he gives us. At every Mass, Jesus gives us his body and blood to feed upon. The Eucharist we receive at Mass is infinitely powerful, but are we hungry enough to receive it? Do we bring Jesus our wounds so that he can heal us? Do we bring Jesus our questions so that he can answer them? Jesus wants to feed us. He wants to feed us at Mass today. It's up to us to let him.
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0: July is dedicated as the month of devotion to the precious blood of Jesus. Many saints have spoken of devotion to the precious blood of Jesus, most notably Saint Catherine of Siena. 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
5: To ask, "Why should I pray?" is the same as asking, "Why should I raise my mind and heart to God?" since that's what prayer is. But when stated like that, it's pretty obvious. We need to pray because God is He to whom our minds and hearts are ultimately directed. Union with Him is our ultimate destiny. Without prayer, we lose our direction to God as our ultimate end, and thus set ourselves on a path that leads back into the slavery of sin.
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7: Jesus took Peter, James, and John and led them up a high mountain. 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
11: EWTN Radio, in partnership with Ave Maria Radio, presents Christ is the Answer with Father John Ricardo. Father Ricardo is a priest and parish pastor in the Archdiocese of Detroit. He also serves as a consultant to the Archdiocesan Department of Evangelism, Catechesis, and Schools. Father Ricardo completed his graduate studies at Sacred Heart Major Seminary in Detroit and the Gregorian University in Rome. He was ordained in 1996. This episode is entitled, RCIA for Catholics Number 6, The Church. Today's show is program number 751. And now here's Father John Ricardo. We hope you enjoy.
12: When we start looking at the church, it is imperative for us to read and to study and to learn. Because unfortunately, what happens so often is we get our information about certain things, certain statements from the Vatican, perhaps from CNN or Fox, and this happened not too long ago. And it caused tremendous confusion and anger and consternation and all sorts of things. And I was kind of dumbfounded by how many people actually read what was, in fact, a very short document. It's all of 7 pages, and it's in big, bold print. It takes 10, 15 minutes to read, but so many people who didn't. It's a worthwhile time to say again that every Catholic should have a good Bible, a copy of the Catechism, and the documents of Vatican II. We allude constantly in the Church to Vatican II. Again, it's one of those things which is almost never read. We talk often about the spirit of Vatican II, and we really don't have a clue oftentimes what we're talking about because no one's actually ever read the documents of Vatican II, or few people have read the documents of Vatican II. And that's why this document that came out back in the summer caused so much confusion, because the document that came out simply rehashed and repeated what Vatican II said. Not a single word in there that was new. Not a single word, not a single idea, not a single thought. It caused tremendous confusion with people because they weren't familiar with this. the documents. So I've listed a couple documents that I think would be worth our reading. One is Lumen Gentium, which is the Constitution on the Church. The other is a document known as Nostra Aetate, which is a decree on non-Christian religions. Unitatis Redenti Gratio, which is the decree on ecumenism. And then Pope John Paul's encyclical letter, Ut Unum Sint, which means may they all be one. The statement which caused so much confusion, which I'll say much more about in just a moment, which is entitled Responses to Some Questions Regarding Certain Aspects of the Doctrine on the Church. Talk about a wordy title. And then is the declaration Dominus Iesus, which came out back in the year 2000, which also caused some confusion. And then I list a number of different books. We are beyond blessed right now with our Holy Father to have someone who certainly has to be the leading expert on ecclesiology in the world. Ecclesiology is the study of the church. You would think that the Pope would always be that, but that's not necessarily the case. This Pope, that's the case. His love is Scripture, the church, and liturgy. And he has written about this voluminously. And I've given you just a couple of different books that I think are very helpful. One in particular is called Called to Communion. There's another one called Pilgrim Fellowship of Faith, which is a collection of essays that he's written on different things. I'm going to use him extensively tonight. I could probably quote him throughout the entire talk tonight, but suffice to say that much of what I'm saying, if not all of what I'm saying, is an attempt to familiarize ourselves with much of his thought. The title of tonight is The Church, It Is Not Ours, It Is His. That's a quote from him, Pope Benedict. It's a great line. The church is not ours, it's his. Because it's his, we are not free to do with it whatever we want. That's the point. We've received it. It's been entrusted to us, or entrusted to the apostles and to their successors for our good, for our growth. But it is not ours. And because you and I live in a culture which tends to think of truth as something which is going to be arrived at according to a majority vote or a consensus, we have a very hard time understanding how we can so adamantly hold on to something which perhaps even a majority of people do not want. What I'm thinking of doing is that when we get back together, I would give what I would normally teach to those coming into the church on the church. It seems impossible to do that, given the document that came out regarding certain questions on the doctrine of the church back in the summer and so much confusion that it caused. We preached on it here. I saw countless people preach on it. There were letters of the editor and the news and the free press, and it would seem to be irresponsible to not address that as we begin. And then we'll get into some of the other things perhaps the next time we get together. The marks of the church and whatnot. The church is one, holy, Catholic, and apostolic. What it means to be priests, prophets, and kings, which we all are. A whole variety of things. But I think tonight we have to begin with this and move our way out from there. And as we do this, I'm just reminded more than ever that if I keep telling us what we're

made that comment, and his response on the air the week of the election was, well, comment like that almost certainly has ruled him out as being papabile, or able to be elected as the successor of Peter and the Pope. Well, the next day he was elected as Pope. That man has not been on TV since. So the dictatorship of relativism is an expression and a reality, a philosophy that Pope Benedict preaches about often. Relativism is the philosophy that there is no such thing as truth, except for the one truth that there isn't any. So it's logically untenable. It makes no sense. It claims there is no truth with the exception of that one truth. And the philosophy can be found in many places. It's found in many moral statements that people make. For example, you know what? What's true for you just might not be true for me. We hear that all the time. That's nonsense. That's an extraordinary view of reality. It's no view of reality. It's a view of reality that says everything is dependent upon me as opposed to reality. So we talk often about wisdom and what the gift of wisdom is. Wisdom is that virtue and that gift of God which enables us to see accurately reality. We live in a world right now where the dominant thought is one that says, I can impose what I want on reality, which is simply nonsense. Reality is. My wanting it to be something else or thinking it to be something else can't change reality. Reality is. I can think the world is flat all I want. That's fine. That's a legitimate opinion. It's wrong. It's an inaccurate reflection of reality. And so are lots of other cases. But relativism is also found in matters of religion, and it's heard in a statement that goes something along the lines of, one religion is as good as any other, or there are many ways to God, which is true. And that's what we want to look at tonight. Because when we're speaking about matters of faith, if you take truth out of the equation, then there's no difference between faith and superstition. What matters is truth. We don't hold on to something because we happen to like it. There are many things, beginning with that big cross up there, about our faith, which I don't like. I don't find that particularly appealing, that in order to follow him, I have to pick that up and imitate him. This is not a great recruitment program. He who would come after me must deny himself, lose his life, take up his cross. We have to be careful that we don't come to this because of what it is that we happen to find appealing. We're drawn to it, or hopefully we're drawn to it, simply because of the truth, which takes us back to the very first week when we said, why should someone be Catholic? For one reason and only one reason, because it's true. If it isn't true, this is a huge waste of time. I can't stress that enough. I'm going to say it countless times tonight. Truth matters, and we're living in a culture right now which really is kind of remarkably unconcerned about truth, because we often don't think. We just live by feelings or by the moment or by instincts. But we are obliged, and the church repeats this over and over again, you and I are obliged to seek truth. God gave me a mind. He gave you a mind. The object that my mind craves is truth. It's one of the things that Pope John Paul II, in his document Faith and Reason, which is arguably the magnum opus of everything that he wrote. It's one of the things that distinguishes us as creatures from all the rest of creation. We ask questions. Your dog doesn't ask questions. We ask questions. We ask questions because we want to know. We don't want to be deceived. We want to know truth. That's why we ask. And as Christians, if we love the Lord, and we wouldn't be here if we didn't, then it must be the case that we want to know everything we can about him. Pope Benedict says in one of his essays at some point in one of his writings, when you love, it's impossible to know too much about the one you love. We crave to know more. That's what love is in many ways. I'm just trying to find out everything I can about the beloved. So as Christians, that is, as men and women who are in love with the Lord who first loved us, we should not be content with knowing only a little bit. And that's why hopefully the mere fact that we come out every week shows that we do want to know, that we're looking to learn more, that we're looking to get deeper into this relationship with him. So if we love him, I should want to know what he said, what he did, what he promised, what he intended as regards the church. Did he found a church? Or did this just kind of happen because that's what happens in human interactions, that structures have to come about and give rise to the institutions that we have? But we should never be content with anything less than the truth. To do this, though, takes incredible humility and a lot of patience. Everybody here, I'm sure, in one way or another, has been touched in some degree or another by the brokenness that exists within the body of Christ. Thanks be to God, we share a common belief in Jesus as Lord, and yet there are many things that still become significant issues, not insignificant issues, most significant issues
as regards things

0: that we either hold to be true or not true as Christians. Unfortunately, oftentimes our attempts to talk about those issues end up in very emotional confrontations, and usually with the very people that we love. Family, close friends. I know in my own life, I've said some downright stupid things to siblings, which I thought in all my zeal were appropriate things to say, which simply offended to no end. In one case, I'm thinking in particular, my oldest sister. Thankfully, I'm not alone. They've said some things which have been stupid and offended me too. But the point is, we're all affected by this, which then gives rise to the fact, okay, when we get together, we can talk about anything except politics and religion, which in so many ways are really the only things worth talking about. But because they become so quickly emotional, we just don't talk about them. So we end up talking about things which really don't mean anything, which is why so much of our conversation is just inane. And we turn on the TV and we watch it. I was struck by a comment, actually a letter, that then Cardinal Ratzinger wrote to a metropolitan in one of the Orthodox churches in Switzerland, right after Dominus Iesus came out. So Dominus Iesus was this document, much like the document that came out back in the summer, which caused all the furor, that the Church of Christ subsists in the Catholic Church. We don't call non-Catholic churches after the Reformation churches properly. We call them ecclesial communities. This made some comments about unity and whatnot, and the Metropolitan wrote to then Cardinal Ratzinger, because Cardinal Ratzinger ran the Congregation for the Doctrine of the Faith. This was Ratzinger's response, in part. I understand Dominus Iesus, the document, as intending to transform the indifference with which all churches are regarded as different but equally valid. That's what we've become as Christians. We are indifferent to the fact that we are not united. So much for Jesus' prayer that we would all be one, even as he and his Father are one. That's a radical unity. I understand Dominus Iesus as intending to transform the indifference with which all churches are regarded as different but equally valid, so that the validity of faith itself disappears in skepticism. Once more, this is what he's intending to transform it into, a lively suffering, and thus to kindle anew the true fervor of ecumenism. Whenever anything is equally valid, everything becomes indifferent and unimportant. This text caused people pain. The Pope is just really blunt. He knows what's happening. He's trying to push us to think. He's trying to get us to use our minds. He's trying to get us to go back in history to understand things. He understands where people are. This text caused people pain. I know that. And man's first reaction to pain is always to protest. We certainly saw this in the summer. And the less he wants to be hindered by the faith, the more he will do so. That is, the more he will protest. When the first disturbing pain turns to a willingness to suffer for the truth, this text will begin to serve its real purpose. In other words, we have to get over the pain and realize what's demanded of us, of all Christians, of all people, is to go back and examine what it is that we have in history, in this case, as regards the church, because we are not left in the dark. It's not like we have the scriptures and then we've got nothing and here we are in 2007. We know what the assembly looked like when they gathered together on a Sunday, for example. You can read an account of it from the early to middle part of the second century. We know exactly what they did. Looks remarkably like the Mass. We know what they thought was essential for considering a community of believers to be a church. So, conscious of the fact that we represent people in very different places, I'm hoping that the Pope's comments will be applicable for us as well, which is that we will be spurred by him to do the work and to read. If I don't read, I can't learn. And that we'll pray even more so, that God will lead us to truth. That's what we need. Holy Spirit, lead me to truth. Not to what I find to be convenient, not to what I find to be appealing, not to what I like, to truth. So as we continue to kind of crawl forward, I would suggest there's three things we need to keep in mind. First, the truth really does matter. If we love the Lord, we cannot be content to not know something as significant as the answer to the question, did Jesus intend to found a church? For example, it's simply impossible for it to be insignificant that the Eucharist really is the body, blood, soul, and divinity of Jesus, or it's just a symbol. That can't be insignificant. If it's really the body, blood, soul, and divinity of Jesus, it's the most, objectively speaking, incredible reality you and I can ever receive in this life. It's the most remarkable gift to have received it once would have made our whole life worth living, because it's really him. We were teaching the first and second graders today at Mass at the school about the Eucharist and what happens in the Mass, and like I said to the kids something like, God hides himself in bread, which is what he does. He hides himself in bread. Kids' minds are small. I mean, because God is huge. There's no way God can get into us. But he wants us to be sharing in his life. So he hides himself in bread, and then he gives it to us to eat so that everything that he is can be in us. I find that not only works for kids, it works for me. He hides himself in bread, and he transforms it so it's no longer bread, though it has the accidents of it. The point is, the truth about the Eucharist matters. To pretend that that's not an issue is not doing justice to the statement. It has to matter. Second thing to keep in mind. Again, we mentioned this briefly, but the truth is not arrived at by a majority vote, nor is it ours. We don't create the truth. That's something which is often misunderstood in all these discussions. And it looks like, you know, Catholics come out and they're really pompous and arrogant and proud and all this. This is not ours. It's his. We haven't created it. We've received it. And that's exactly the church's claim. She's received from the Lord the truth that she is to faithfully guard and to hand on. That's Paul's admonition to Timothy. Flip to 2 Timothy. 2 Timothy chapter 1, verse 14. I'll begin a little early in verse 11. For this gospel I was appointed a preacher, an apostle, and teacher, and therefore I suffer as I do. But I am not ashamed, for I know whom I have believed, and I am sure that he is able to guard until that day what has been entrusted to me. And then to Timothy, follow the pattern of the sound words which you have heard from me in the faith and love which are in Christ Jesus. Guard the truth that has been entrusted to you by the Holy Spirit who dwells within us. The Holy Spirit has given this to us. You and I are to guard it and to hand it on. We're not to tamper with it. We're not to play with it. We're not to diminish from it. We're not to add to it. We're to guard it. 2 Timothy chapter 1, verse 14. Third thing to keep in mind here. And this is where I think in my own life anyway, and in the discussions that I have on pretty much any topic that tends to get contentious, this is why it becomes contentious. They become heated, these discussions, because we often make the leap from the objective to the subjective. When we're talking about something like the church, we're talking about objective material. So, did Jesus intend to found a church? If he did, what did it look like? How did the early Christians understand baptism? How did the early Christians understand the Eucharist? How did the early Christians understand apostolic succession? On and on and on. What quickly happens, though, when we have these discussions, is it gets turned into a subject of attack, or it's experienced as a subjective attack by the person to whom we're talking. So, for example, you and I get into a discussion on something, and we're talking about, is the Eucharist really the body, blood, soul, and divinity of Jesus? And then you're not Catholic, and your response back to me is, so what, are you saying I'm going to hell because I'm not receiving the Eucharist? We've just leapt from talking about the reality of what is the Eucharist to now this sense of, you're attacking me. But the discussion isn't about the person. The discussion is not on a subjective level. The discussion is on the objective level. Does this make sense? It's maybe a subtle point, but it happens all the time. And it happens especially with moral issues. Your son or your daughter or a sibling is living together with somebody else, you know, with a member of the opposite sex, and they're cohabitating and they're fornicating. And you start talking about the reasons why this kind of behavior is destructive and damaging to love, and in fact, an offense against love. But we do a bad job of being able to separate either ideas from people or behaviors from people. But I do that all the time in my own life. I sin repeatedly and I still love me. So I'm pretty well accustomed to loving the sinner and hating the sin. It starts here. It happens every day, 24 hours a day in my own life. So nothing is ever being said about anyone else, much less is anything ever being said about, you know what, we're holier than you are because we're Catholic and you're not. That's what came across to so many people from the document that was released on the doctrine of the church in the summer. But again, truth matters, and we should want to follow passionately the truth. One last little introduction, and then we'll get into something more specific on the church. I think we need to clarify a couple of terms which get thrown around an awful lot in our culture and which are used by the church and therefore cause confusion. First term is dialogue. We hear that all the time. We need to dialogue. Anybody know what dialogue means? It's two Greek words. Dialogos, which means through the word. The church uses the term as a way to discover the truth. It's a process through which one reveals to the other person that I'm in the dialogue with the hidden depths of what he or she has learned in his own religious experience, which is now being purified through the encounter with the final and complete revelation of Jesus. The reason that we have discussions, in theory anyway, is so that we can arrive at truth. That's what an argument's supposed to be about. There's nothing wrong with arguing. We're supposed to argue. We're supposed to argue passionately about matters of truth. We're not supposed to argue contentiously. We're supposed to argue so as to find truth. So when people are coming together in dialogue, it's not a question of, well, I know better than you. It's a question of, this is what it is that we have received when we're talking about faith, and we have reasons to say that. And if we can both be, or however many people are involved, humble enough to go and examine the data, we should be able to find some truth. As opposed to what often happens, which is, I just don't really care about that. Well, I don't really care about that because I'm afraid that if I go and study something, I might find something which is not accustomed or not comfortable with what it is that I hold to be true. And that will cause some consternation in my life. The world uses dialogue, or it's often understood to be, setting one's own position or one's own faith and what the other person believes on the same level, so that everything is reduced to an exchange of opinions. So the church means by this the process by which we find truth. The other means a level playing field whereby there's no truth, because we don't believe in truth, because we live in a relativistic society, and we're just laying out our opinions, and nothing really happens from that. You just leave the table with, oh, that's nice. Well, hopefully we can get along. And if we can't, we'll get a lawyer and we'll sue, which is exactly what we do. We don't dialogue. I mean, if you watch Talking Heads on whatever, you know, news network you watch, there is no dialogue. There's two people yelling at each other. There should be, anyway, a tremendous sense of distaste when it's all over, because what happened? Nothing happened. They just yelled at each other. They called each other names. They said, you idiot. There was no, wow, I never thought of it like that. I see what you're trying to say. The reason for that is because we don't think there's any truth to be found, so we have nothing to do but to yell, and whoever can yell the loudest and the longest wins, when what should win is the truth. Second word is tolerance. Church uses the term as an expression of respect for the freedom of conscience, of thought, and of religion. It involves taking seriously the freedom to decide one's faith. So I am tolerant of people. I'm not tolerant of ideas. Ideas are either intelligent or they're not. I'm not tolerant of an idea that says it's acceptable to sexually abuse children. I'm not tolerant of an idea that says rape is okay. I'm not tolerant of the idea that says it's acceptable to ignore the poor and their cries of distress. I am tolerant of the people who hold those views, but not of their views. We don't seem to hold those two apart very well. What's often understood by the term tolerance is the acceptance of the contents of religious belief, and the idea that all the contents of all the different religions, and even of non-Christian or non-religions, are of equal value, because objective truth doesn't exist. Last idea, what we mean when we say that Christianity is the fullness of the means of salvation, and that Catholicism is the fullness of the means of salvation, is not a claim of superiority about us. It's a claim about Jesus, who is the way, the truth, and the life. So again, it goes back a little bit to the objective-subjective split that oftentimes doesn't happen. Those issues, and especially tolerance, dialogue, and relativism, are why we have such a hard time with statements made by the church about the church. Because whether we realize it or not, I think it's safe to say we swim in this water of relativism, and it influences the way we think. And then all of a sudden we hear something, we go, wow, that sounds kind of harsh, or unkind, or uncharitable, because it's so foreign to the way that we often hear things presented. Again, the document which came out, the responses to some questions regarding certain aspects of the doctrine of the church, which is all of 5 questions, 7 pages, including footnotes, and 3.5 pages are footnotes. So this is the document. It's 3 8.5 by 11 pages with a lot of white space. Somehow the people in the major news media couldn't devote the time to read this, which is appalling that they didn't take the time to read any document, much less a document that is this short, so that they could give an accurate summary of what it was that was said. Instead, they just latched onto a couple of words, made a big headline out of it, says, Pope says non-Catholics aren't members of a church, and missed all the nuances that are entailed in such a comment. So we have to read this to understand what's happening. And again, just to repeat, there is absolutely nothing new here. It's a rehash of Dominus Iesus, which came out in 2000, which is a rehash of Vatican II. So we got to know what we're talking about, thus the documents. It seems to me that there were 2 questions in particular in this document that caused all the uproar. The first question is the second question in the document, and it says, what is the meaning of the affirmation that the Church of Christ subsists in the Catholic Church. That's not a word that most of us ever use. Subsists. The alternative to subsists would be is. So what the church didn't write was that the Church of Christ is the Catholic Church. What it wrote instead was that the Church of Christ subsists in the Catholic Church. So let's hear the answer to that, and then we'll listen a little bit to Pope Benedict comment on it. Christ established here on earth only one church and instituted it as a visible and spiritual community that from its beginning and throughout the centuries has always existed and will always exist, and in which alone are found all the elements that Christ himself instituted. The image that I used here at Mass was the image of a box. There's better images, I'm sure. I find it to be a helpful one for me because I got to see something. The idea is that all of the elements that God can give to us that can enable us to have his divine life in their entirety are found in the box. The box is the Catholic Church. This one Church of Christ, which we confess in the Creed is one holy, Catholic, and apostolic, this church, constituted and organized in this world as a society, subsists in the Catholic Church, governed by the successor of Peter and the bishops in communion with him. In Vatican II's Dogmatic Constitution, Lumen Gentium, paragraph number 8, subsistence means this perduring historical continuity and the permanence of all the elements instituted by Christ in the Catholic Church, in which the Church of Christ is concretely found on this earth. It is possible, according to Catholic doctrine, to affirm correctly that the Church of Christ is present and operative in the churches and ecclesial communities not yet fully in communion with the Catholic Church, on account of the elements of sanctification and truth that are present in them. Nevertheless, the word subsists can only be attributed to the Catholic Church alone precisely because it refers to the mark of unity that we profess in the symbols of the faith. And this one church subsists in the Catholic Church. Okay, that's a lot of words. What does it mean? It means the church that Jesus founded can be met now. You can see her visibly. She is found where the faithful gather together around their bishop who is in communion with the Holy Father. That's what it's saying. The reason why it doesn't say is because the church realizes that there are elements of salvation which belong to the church because Jesus founded one church, which are found elsewhere, which are real means of sanctification, real means of holiness, real means of grace, which allow someone to have a relationship with the Lord on a subjective level. It could be a better relationship than I have. But objectively, the fullness of all that God intended to give to us is found in, subsists in, the Catholic Church. The main reason behind that is simply the Eucharist. Okay, so the church can be met. Jesus had a plan. He has a plan. He has a will for his followers. And yet because of sin and because of schism and because of division, that plan is not being lived in the way that it once was and was intended to be lived. But we can find now in those places where division has happened, real means of grace. That's what it's saying. Hold on. That's why I give you these so that you can read them. But it is clear that Jesus, who was proclaiming the coming of the kingdom of God, gathered disciples around himself for realizing the kingdom of God in practice. That he not only imparted to them his message as a new interpretation of the Old Testament, but also gave them in the sacrament of the Lord's Supper a new and unifying heart through which everyone who confessed his name could become one with him in an entirely new way, so much so that Paul could describe this fellowship as being one body with Christ, as a spiritual union in the body. It is likewise then clear that the promise of the Holy Spirit was not just a vague proclamation, but referred to the reality of Pentecost, and thus to the fact that the church was not devised and built up by men, but was created by the Holy Spirit and is and remains the creation of the Holy Spirit. In that case, however, institution and spirit stand in a somewhat different relationship to one another in the church than the representatives of some tendencies would like to persuade us. The institution is not then a structure we can rebuild or demolish just as we like, which has allegedly nothing at all to do with the business of believing. This kind of embodiment is then inherent in the church herself. The Church of Christ is not hidden behind the multitude of human constructions, intangible and unattainable. She exists in reality as a corporal church that shows her identity in the creed, in the sacraments, and in the apostolic succession. With the formula of subsists, Vatican II intended to say something the exact opposite of ecclesiological relativism, which is to say that all churches are the same. It intended to say there is a church of Jesus Christ. He himself willed her existence And ever since Pentecost, the Holy Spirit is constantly creating her, despite all human failures, and preserves her in her substantial identity. The institution is not an unavoidable, although theologically irrelevant or even damaging, external phenomenon. It is, in its essential core, a part of the concrete character of the Incarnation. The Lord is keeping his word, the gates of hell shall not prevail against it. In other words, the church isn't, you know, one of these kind of necessary evils. I guess, you know, we're kind of societal people, so, you know, he hasn't come back, so we're going to form this structure, and it's going to be a mess, because, you know, when people get involved, it's going to be a mess. Uh-uh. The church is willed by the Lord. The structure is willed by the Lord. The people who make it up, you and me, are very flawed, as we not only see from the headlines, which have been scandalous, but from our own lives, those of us whose lives are scandalous but who are somehow hidden from the public eye. So though the church is made up of flawed individuals, she is willed by the Lord very directly. The other question that seemed to cause so much confusion with people and a lot of hurt is the fifth question in this document. Why do the texts of the council and those of the magisterium since the council being Vatican II, not use the title of church with regard to those Christian communities born out of the Reformation of the 16th century? So why, technically speaking, would we not call churches anyone other than the Orthodox? The Orthodox we refer to as a church. We would not refer to non-Catholic and non-Orthodox communities as a church. The response of the document says, because according to Catholic doctrine, these communities do not enjoy apostolic succession in the sacrament of orders, and therefore are deprived of a constitutive element of the church. Not a peripheral element, a constitutive element of the church. These ecclesial communities, which specifically because of the absence of the sacramental priesthood, have not preserved the genuine and integral substance of the Eucharistic mystery, cannot, according to Catholic doctrine, be called churches in the proper sense. Now, where does that come from? Well, you can go way back, almost to the very beginning, to a man named Ignatius of Antioch. Ignatius of Antioch was ordained a bishop by Peter. Ignatius is on his way to Rome to be thrown to the lions, roughly around the year 110. And as he's going, he's writing seven letters to the communities that he cared for and knew. And they're very moving. You can read them. They're all extant. In one of the letters to a community known as the Trallians, he writes this: let everyone respect the deacons as they would Jesus Christ, and just as they respect the bishop as a type of the Father, and the presbyters as the council of God and the college of apostles. Because without these, deacons, bishops, and priests, one cannot begin to speak of a church. Where the church comes from is our participation in the Lord in the Eucharist, where we genuinely become one body with him. That's what makes us to be one body with him. We really become one body with each other because we become one with him who gives us himself to eat. In order to have the Eucharist validly celebrated, one needs to have the authority to do that. And the authority to do that was given to the apostles, who then, as we see in the Acts of the Apostles in a particular way, and in Paul's letters to Timothy or to Titus, handed it on to others. Therefore, you don't just walk home and say, you know what, I think I'm going to say Mass today. I do, actually. But no one can take for himself or herself a right to do that because there is no right. It has to be received. Everything has to be received. What is the church? What's its origin and its essence? The key question here is the origin of the church human or divine? Did God will it or not? Did Jesus intend a church or not? In order to answer that, you and I have to look at the Gospels. It's very clear that Jesus came to call everyone all over the world of all times into communion with his Father and the Spirit and with each other. We're made for communion. That's the purpose of life. God is communion. He's three, Father, Son, and Holy Spirit. Their life is this reckless exchange of love. That's very significant for you and I because we're created in the image and the likeness of God. Therefore, the only way that you and I can find fulfillment is to live like God, which is to recklessly exchange love. Flip to John chapter 11, verse 52. This is after the raising of Lazarus, which provokes the Pharisees to want to kill Jesus and Lazarus, by the way. And the high priest, Caiaphas, says something. And he says, you know nothing at all to the people who want to kill him. And the chief priests and the Pharisees gathered the council and said, what are we to do? For this man performs many signs. If we let him go on like this, everyone will believe in him, and the Romans will come and destroy both our holy place and our nation. But one of them, Caiaphas, who was high priest that year, said to them, you know nothing at all. You do not understand that it is expedient for you that one man should die for the people, that the whole nation should not perish. He did not say this of his own accord, but being a high priest that year, he prophesied that Jesus should die for the nation, and not for the nation only, but to gather into one the children of God who are scattered abroad. That's why the Lord came, to gather into one all the children of God scattered all over the face of the earth. God's intention is for us all to be united in his Son by the power of the Spirit. Jesus in the Gospels very clearly calls an inner core of people. Amongst all the people that follow the Lord, he chooses an inner core to carry on his mission and to give this new family of God both an order and a structure and a shape. So he calls the 12. And the calling of the 12 does not serve a mere functional purpose. There's three passages in particular of the calling of the 12. Mark chapter 3, verses 13 to 19. Matthew chapter 10, verses 1 to 4. And Luke chapter 6, verses 12 to 16. What's especially important to note in chapter 6 of Luke's gospel is that before Jesus picks the apostles, he spends the whole night in prayer and then picks these 12 to bring into that dialogue, if you will. And these 12, according to Mark chapter 3, verse 14, it says Jesus made apostles. And the word that's used there that we translate into as made is a formula that's used in the Old Testament that has to do with someone who has assumed the office of a priest. We see it in 1 Kings in a couple of instances. 1 Kings chapter 12, verse 31, and 1 Kings chapter 13, verse 33. So one of the things that Mark is trying to say here is that there's something about the office of apostle that has to do with the characteristics of priesthood in the Old Testament. But then Mark goes on to name the apostles, as does Matthew and Luke. And the reason that they're named is because the prophets in the Old Testament are named. God doesn't just call anonymous prophets. He names them. He calls them by name to go and to speak on his behalf. So Mark is fusing these two elements of priesthood and the prophetic life, even though it's a very different priesthood than what we see in the Old Testament, into one, and they are somehow going to be characteristic of these folks who are serving as the inner core who Jesus is handing on his mission to. Why 12? 12 tribes of Israel. Exactly. 12 is the symbolic number of Israel, because it was the number of the sons of Jacob, from which the 12 tribes all descend. So in calling 12, Jesus is clearly going back to the beginnings of Israel, to the origins of the people of God, and saying something like, we are about the work of redoing everything. That's why 12. What was their mission? According to Mark, they were to do two things in particular. They were to be with him, and they were to preach. No one else is with him. Theirs is an incredible intimacy with the Lord from the moment that they're called. A disciple is not just someone who shows up for school and then goes home. These men live with the Lord. They are allowed access to him in a remarkable way. It's one of the things that Pope Benedict stresses is therefore a bishop must be somebody who is in an incredibly intimate relationship with the Lord. This is no ecclesiastical, bureaucratic desk job. You cannot possibly be a good bishop if you don't have a radical intimacy with Christ. The second thing that he sends them to do is to preach. According to Matthew chapter 10, they do three things: preach, drive out demons, and heal. We hear this passage all the time, you know. I send you out like lambs among wolves. Take no food, no money, no extra clothing. But in addition to the 12, Jesus, according to Luke's gospel, has another group. Who's the other group? The 70. So in Luke chapter 10, we see the sending of the 70, and they have a mission which is very much like the mission of the 12. Why 70? Number of nations? Bingo. There's two texts you want to look at, Deuteronomy 32, verse 8, and Exodus chapter 1, verse 5. 70 was thought to be the number of nations of the world. It was thought that because Deuteronomy says that God fixed the bounds of the peoples according to the number of the sons of Israel. And the number of the sons of Israel, according to Exodus chapter 1, verse 5, is 70. So the fact that Jesus sends out 70 is not some insignificant thing. It's a means of saying that his claim is on all of humanity, because the 70 represent all the nations who are also in connection with Israel, because the nations have their number, scripturally, according to the number of the sons of Israel, or the number of the peoples of Israel. So it's an allusion to the fact that this new Israel, the church, is going to embrace all of humanity, which is to say it will be Catholic. It's open to everybody. These two acts, the choosing of the 12 and the sending of the 70, are two of the three significant acts that Jesus does to form the church. There is a third act as well, and that's the institution of the Eucharist. And I want to read from Pope Benedict here. I found this to be a beautiful reflection. We can use this maybe as a springboard for some discussion. During his earthly life, Jesus had taken part with the 12 in the temple worship of Israel. The Our Father was the first stage on the way toward a special communion of prayer with and from Jesus. So they go to the temple. That's the continuation of all that it is that they have from their Jewish heritage. At the same time, at a certain point, the apostles look at him and say, teach us how to pray. And all of a sudden, something new comes. And what's new is he teaches them the Lord's Prayer. And novelty begins. On the night before his passion, Jesus took another decisive step beyond this. He transformed the Passover of Israel into an entirely new worship, which logically meant a break with the temple community, and thereby definitively established a people of the new covenant. So when Jesus is saying the Last Supper, he's not just sitting down speaking off the top of his head. He's supposed to be following a very well-known text or pattern of words to which the apostles would know the responses. All of a sudden, he starts changing the words, which is beyond unexpected. He should say something along the lines of, this is the bread of affliction. And all of a sudden, he says, this is my body. The bread of affliction was a reminder of the bread which they ate as they were coming out of Egypt the night before they left when they slaughtered the Passover lamb and didn't have time for the leaven to rise and had to eat the unleavened bread. The words of institution of the Eucharist, whether we find them in Mark or in Paul, always have to do with a covenant event. They refer backward to Sinai and forward to the new covenant announced by Jeremiah, which we looked at 2 weeks ago when we looked at the Holy Spirit, that the Lord would give us a new heart. Moreover, both the synoptics, Matthew, Mark, and Luke, and John's gospel, though each in a different way, make the connection with the events of Passover. With Passover and the Sinaitic covenant ritual, the two founding acts whereby Israel became and ever anew becomes a people are taken up and integrated into the Eucharist. His point is, it becomes that means by which we enter into a covenant with God, a covenant that Jeremiah, among others, had prophesied. The association of this primordial cultic basis upon which Israel was founded and by which it lived with the core words of the prophetic tradition fuses past, present, and future in the perspective of a new covenant. Just as the old Israel once revered the temple as its center and the guarantee of its unity, and by its common celebration of the Passover enacted this unity in its own life, in like manner this new meal is now the bond uniting a new people of God. There is no longer any need for a center localized in an outward temple. The body of the Lord, which is the center of the Lord's Supper, is the one new temple that joins Christians together into a much more real unity than a temple made of stone could ever do. That's why the church comes from the Eucharist. When we gather together for Mass, it's not us who have the idea of wanting to come together and to sing some songs and to reflect on some scriptures, great as that is. We're gathered together by someone. The someone is the Father, who gathers us together because he wants to make us something. He wants to make us one. He does that very concretely by giving to us that which he most loves, his Son, so that we can feed on him, so that in doing so, we can be united with him and with one another. So the unity that we experience as Christians is not some vague unity. It flows precisely from the Eucharist. That's why the institution of the Eucharist is absolutely central to the understanding of a church. He goes on to say that in Matthew and Mark and John as well, we see Jesus predict that the temple, which is standing, is going to be demolished, and he'll rebuild it in 3 days with a better one. It's clear that this new temple, not made by human hands, is the glorified body of Jesus himself. This means that Jesus announces the collapse of the old ritual, and in consequence of the old people of salvation and the old salvific order, and promises a new, higher worship whose center will be his own glorified body. So the whole idea that we're going to worship God in spirit and truth doesn't mean we're going to go to a whitewashed church, close the doors, and just go into our minds. It means worshiping in spirit and truth, worshiping according to the way in which God wants us to worship. And again, when we come together for Mass, it's not primarily what we want to give to him. It's what he wants to give to us. He has a gift for us. He wants to actualize something. He wants to actualize us so that we become the body of Christ. What conclusion emerges from all the foregoing considerations? The institution of the Most Holy Eucharist on the evening before the Passion cannot be regarded as some more or less isolated cultic transaction. It is the making of a covenant, and as such is the concrete foundation of the new people. The people comes into being through its covenant relationship to God. We could also say that by this Eucharistic action, Jesus draws the disciples into his relationship with God, and therefore into his mission, which aims to reach the many, the humanity of all places and of all times. That's why we often preach about the ending of the Mass is not insignificant. The ending of the Mass in the original Latin is she is sent. It's a sending because the essence of what it means to be Christian is to be a missionary. What are we sent to do? We're sent to tell everybody about what happens here around this altar. We're sent to tell everybody about what we hear from there, the great things that God has done for us in his Son, and what we receive here, because the goal of all of humanity is to be divinized. That's why he made us, to be divinized. And what happens when we partake of the Lord in the Eucharist is we become divinized momentarily, okay? But nonetheless, we receive into ourselves divine life. You can't get a stronger gift of divine life because it's not vague. It's very tangible. These disciples become a people through communion with the body and the blood of Jesus, which is simultaneously communion with God. The Old Testament theme of covenant, which Jesus incorporates into his preaching, receives a new center, communion with Christ's body. It could be said that the people of the new covenant takes its origin as a people from the body and the blood of Christ. Solely in terms of this center does it have the status of a people. We can call it people of God only because it is through communion with Christ that man gains access to a relationship with God that he cannot establish by his own power. We become the people of God through an act, a couple acts actually, baptism and the Eucharist. Every time we feed upon him, we're supposed to be growing in union with him and with one another. Lastly, he's quoting Paul, 1 Corinthians chapter 10, verses 16. The bread we break, is it not participation in the body of Christ? Because it is one bread, we, the many, are one body. That's why we're one body. We're one body because there's one bread. You know, we're a rather motley assembly of people with varied interests. What makes us to be one is the fact that we feed on him. We're incorporated into the body of Christ. It is here that we find the true basis of this doctrine. The Lord becomes our bread, our food. He gives us his body, which, by the way, must be understood in the light of the resurrection and of the Semitic linguistic background of St. Paul. The body is man's self, which does not coincide with the corporeal dimension, but comprises it as one element among others. Christ gives us himself, all he is. Christ, who in his resurrection has continued to exist in a new kind of bodiliness, the outward action of eating becomes the expression of that intimate penetration of two subjects that we examined briefly. Communion means that the seemingly uncrossable frontier of my I is left wide open, and can be so because Jesus has first allowed himself to be opened completely, has taken us all into himself, and has put himself totally into our hands. Hence, communion means the fusion of existences. Just as in the taking of nourishment, the body assimilates foreign matter to itself and is thereby enabled to live, in the same way my I is assimilated to that of Jesus. It's made similar to him in an exchange that increasingly breaks through the lines of division. The same event takes place in the case of all who communicate. They're all assimilated to this bread and thus are made one among themselves. In this way, communion makes the church, by breaching and opening in the walls of subjectivity and gathering us into a deep communion of existence. It is the event of gathering in which the Lord joins us to one another. The formula, the church is the body of Christ, thus states that the Eucharist, in which the Lord gives us his body and makes us one body, forever remains the place where the church is generated, where the Lord himself never ceases to found her anew. In the Eucharist, the church is most compactly herself, in all places, yet one only, just as he is one only. What we developed previously in terms of the image of eating now becomes more comprehensible from the point of view of the image of love between human beings. In the sacrament, which is an act of love, it's talking about marriage, two subjects are fused in such a way as to overcome their separation and to be made one. Hence, the Eucharistic mystery, precisely in being transformed by the idea of nuptiality or of marriage, remains the heart of the concept of the church as described by the term body of Christ. But a new, more important aspect, which might be ignored in a narrowly conceived sacramental theology, now emerges. The church is the body of Christ in the way in which the woman is one body, or rather one flesh, with a man. Put in other terms, the church is the body, not by virtue of an identity without distinction, but rather by means of this spiritually real act of spousal love. This means that Christ and the church are one body in the sense in which man and woman are one flesh. That is, in such a way that in their indissoluble spiritual bodily union, they nonetheless remain unconfused and unmingled. Church does not simply become Christ. She is ever the handmaid whom he lovingly raises to be his bride and who seeks his face throughout these latter days. So what's he say? In marriage, what do you have? You have two different persons who fuse into a new existence. They remain two different persons. I can never give my eye to another person. But these two persons become one through the fusion of the gift of self. I can give myself to another person, and the process of that is that a new reality is created, which is an expansion of who I was. If I'm a married man, I'm always me, my wife is always her, and yet we can enter into a real union with each other. Not just a physical union, a true union. That image is supposed to be what helps us understand what's happening in the Eucharist. In communion, I'm always me, the Lord is here, but yet he's able to penetrate through all the walls and the barriers that we put up that, in fact, in marriage, never come down. Because you can get so close, and yet there's always a dimension in any human relationship that can't be expressed because you can't put some things into words. Some things just don't get articulated. And so the level of union which exists in marriage, which is this extraordinary union, is at the same time something which reminds us that there is still something left that I can't communicate. It could be a challenge, it could be a cause of frustration, whatever. It's one of the things that reminds us that as great as that is, I'm made for more. And the more is the Lord. And the Lord knows no barriers. Because he can just take me into himself and bring about a new relationship which my body can't block. Because he's not bound by bodies.
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5: 1 year after I graduated Catholic high school, I eloped to Las Vegas, Nevada. 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When I started to read the Bible, I could see that our Catholic faith is steeped in Scripture. I could see some of the sacraments in Scripture. 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I learned that the Catholic Church was started by Jesus Christ, who gave the authority to Peter, and it has continued in succession down to the present day. And that was the start of my journey home to the Catholic Church.
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9: You know, when Padre Pio was asked, what's the worst sin in the world? I was surprised when he said, curiosity. Wasn't that a surprise, huh? Curiosity. Well, it worked with Adam and Eve. How many youngsters in high school are curious? And young boys, curious. And drug addicts started because they were curious. What they got to think about it, I thought, yeah, curiosity. We're just like old Adam and Eve. We want to know evil. Then when we know, we can't handle it.
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10: This is a Messy Family Minute with Mike and Alicia Hernan. 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I really do not like schedules. 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
19: 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In Isaiah, we'll hear about a man named Cyrus who didn't know the Lord, yet was still used as God's instrument. We'll also hear how, like Ezekiel, we can fulfill the role God has set aside for us through our baptism.
20: Hi, my name is Father Mike Schmitz, and you're listening to The Bible in a Year, where we encounter God's voice and live life through the lens of Scripture. Using the Great Adventure Bible Timeline, we'll read all the way from Genesis to Revelation, discovering how the story of salvation unfolds and how we fit into that story today. The Great Adventure Bible Timeline was developed by Jeff Cavins and is provided by Ascension, who produced and funded this program. It is day 212. We're reading from Isaiah chapter 45 and 46, also Ezekiel chapter 6 and 7, and Proverbs chapter 12, verses 9 through 12. The book of the prophet Isaiah, chapter 45, Cyrus, God's instrument. Thus says the Lord to his anointed, to Cyrus, whose right hand I have grasped, to subdue nations before him and uncover the loins of kings, to open doors before him that gates may not be closed. I will go before you and level the mountains. I will break in pieces the doors of bronze and cut asunder the bars of iron. I will give you the treasures of darkness and the hoards in secret places, that you may know that it is I, the Lord, the God of Israel, who call you by your name. For the sake of my servant Jacob, and Israel, my chosen, I call you by your name. I surname you, though you do not know me. I am the Lord, and there is no other. Besides me, there is no God. I clothe you, though you do not know me, that men may know from the rising of the sun and from the west that there is none besides me. I am the Lord, and there is no other. I form light and create darkness. I make well-being and create woe. I am the Lord who do all these things. Shower, O heavens, from above, and let the skies rain down righteousness. Let the earth open, that salvation may sprout forth, and let it cause righteousness to spring up also. I, the Lord, have created it. Woe to him who strives with his maker, an earthen vessel with the potter. Does the clay say to him who fashions it, "What are you making?" or "Your work has no handles"? Woe to him who says to a father, "What are you begetting?" or to a woman, "With what are you suffering labor pains?" Thus says the Lord, the Holy One of Israel and his Maker. Will you question me about my children or command me concerning the work of my hands? I made the earth and created man upon it. It was my hands that stretched out the heavens, and I commanded all their host. I have aroused him in righteousness, and I will make straight all his ways. He shall build my city and set my exiles free, not for price or reward, says the Lord of hosts. Thus says the Lord, the wealth of Egypt and the merchandise of Ethiopia and the Sabaeans, men of stature, shall come over to you and be yours. They shall follow you. They shall come over in chains and bow down to you. They will make supplication to you, saying, God is with you only, and there is no other, no God besides him. Truly, you are a God who hide yourself, O God of Israel, the Savior. All of them are put to shame and confounded. The makers of idols go in confusion together. But Israel is saved by the Lord with everlasting salvation. You shall not be put to shame or confounded to all eternity. For thus says the Lord, who created the heavens, he is God, who formed the earth and made it. He established it. He did not create it a chaos. He formed it to be inhabited. I am the Lord, and there is no other. I did not speak in secret in a land of darkness. I did not say to the offspring of Jacob, seek me in chaos. I, the Lord, speak the truth. I declare what is right. Assemble yourselves and come. Draw near together, you survivors of the nations. They have no knowledge who carry about their wooden idols and keep on praying to a God that cannot save. Declare and present your case. Let them take counsel together. Who told this long ago? Who declared it of old? Was it not I, the Lord? And there is no other God besides me. A righteous God and a Savior, there is none besides me. Turn to me and be saved, all the ends of the earth, for I am God, and there is no other. By myself I have sworn. From my mouth has gone forth in righteousness a word that shall not return. To me every knee shall bow, every tongue shall swear. Only in the Lord, it shall be said of me, are righteousness and strength. To him shall come and be ashamed all who are incensed against him. In the Lord, all the offspring of Israel shall triumph and glory. Chapter 46. Idols cannot save. Bel bows down. Nebo stoops. Their idols are on beasts and cattle. These things you carry are loaded as burdens on weary beasts. They stoop, they bow down together. They cannot save the burden, but themselves go into captivity. Listen to me, O house of Jacob, all the remnant of the house of Israel, who have been born by me from your birth, carried from the womb, even to your old age, I am he, and to gray hairs I will carry you. I have made and I will bear. I will carry and will save. To whom will you like?

knees immediately. And she said for the rest of her life, she hardly ever prayed except on her knees. And she said those words made a very, very profound impact on her. They stayed with her for the rest of her life. When she was 8 years of age, her father died. At that stage, she left this chateau and was sent as a boarder to the poor Clares in a nearby town. And this is where she learned her love of religious life. She considered that all the sisters were saints, and she hoped that one day she'd be one of them. So this started very early on in her life. It would lead to a problem later, because when young men from around this beautiful area came wanting to marry her, and her mother wanted her to choose one of them, she was totally resistant. She knew she had made this vow of chastity, and she now knew as an older person what it meant. And she was totally resistant to any idea of marriage. On one occasion during Carnival, she was at a dance with other girls. The Lord appeared to her as Ecce Homo, behold the man, the Lord suffering had just been scourged. Once again, this made a profound impact on her. And she said, for the rest of her life, none of her sufferings seemed difficult or hard, because she continually saw herself as a lover of Jesus and called in some way to live out some of his suffering. She was taken to the Poor Clare convent, where she had a relative. She loved the nuns and they had taught her, but somehow or other she felt this was not where she should be. And she said to her cousin, if I came here, it would be out of love of you. I want to go simply out of love for Jesus. Sometime after that, she visited the town of Paray-le-Monial, and while near a visitation convent there, she heard an inner voice say, this is where I want you to be. But she had no very clear idea of what would be involved. Suffering was a part of the life of Margaret Mary from early on. She had this suffering in her family. She had a strange suffering in her life. I think she should be the patron saint of those with allergies. The allergy in her family was cheese, which is a particular problem in this part of the world where they make some of the most beautiful cheese in the world. But the only condition that was made by her brother when she eventually did become a religious was that she would not be asked to eat cheese. That was overruled, and she was actually told to eat cheese like everybody else. And it went on for the whole of her life, and she said it was excruciating, the pain that that involved for her every time she took cheese. So we have got the patron saint of people with allergies. Under family pressure, she tended to weaken in her resolve not to get married. When people tried to convince her, almost convinced her, that her vow of chastity as a child was irrelevant, that she didn't know what she was doing and that she could forget about it. She was beginning to waver, and she had already, it was out of her teen years at this stage. She was actually confirmed when she was 22 years of age. The reason for that was the bishop of the area was lax about confirming the children on a regular basis. Margaret Mary's confirmation was the flowering of all the great gifts of the Holy Spirit. She was no longer a teenager or a child. She grew into someone very, very strong, was able to endure the extraordinary sufferings that would lie ahead of her. She entered the order in 1671, and 2 years later, on the feast of St. John the Evangelist, December the 27th, 1673, while she was praying in this chapel, the Lord appeared near the altar behind us and told her of the extraordinary love he had for the human race. She had further visions. The most important one came during the octave of the feast of Corpus Christi, which is a great symbol of love in the church. And Jesus complained of how his love had been rejected. At that time in the church, Jansenism was strong,
an overemphasis.

This is on the justice of God to the forgetfulness of his love. Other Christians had rejected his very presence in the Blessed Eucharist. And this obviously was a cause of hurt. He asked something very specific of Margaret Mary. He said he wanted to have a feast in the church dedicated totally to his Sacred Heart. And she was surprised about this, because how could she, an enclosed nun, make this happen? But he told her that in spite of all opposition, his heart would override all these things and make it a reality. It didn't happen in her lifetime. But he also revealed to her that his heart would expand, the word he used, to show this love that was rejected. It was significant that the great apparition took place during the octave. That's 8 days after the Feast of Corpus Christi, which was a feast introduced to the church in the 13th century to emphasize the endlessness of the love of Christ for all of us. The idea of the Sacred Heart was to make some reparation for not sin in general, but for the sins against the Eucharist. So what Jesus wanted was a feast that would show the link between the Eucharist and his Sacred Heart, because one of the greatest gifts of his heart is the Eucharist. Margaret Mary said to the Lord, "But how can I do this? I am an incompetent little person." And she really believed that. And the Lord told her that he used the weakest things to do the greatest works, but that she was to go and look for help. While she was still in this convent, a priest came to say Mass one day, a Jesuit called Claude Lacolombiere. And as soon as he came onto the altar, an internal voice told her, "This is the one I am sending to you." With the approval of her superiors, she told the whole story to Claude Lacolombiere. And he listened very carefully. He came to the conclusion that she was not having hallucinations, that really what she was reporting was something that had really happened, and that both himself and herself were to spend the rest of their lives spreading this devotion and also working to have that feast asked for by Jesus introduced into the church. It would take many years. In fact, it would be 1856, well over 200 years later, that the church approved the idea and introduced the Feast of the Sacred Heart, which was to make known to people that at the heart of Christianity is a heart. These revelations were to have an extraordinary impact on the devotional life of Catholicism in subsequent centuries, right up until today. Such wonderful things happened. Over 280 new religious orders using the term Sacred Heart in their title came into existence in the church. The whole human race was consecrated to the Sacred Heart in 1899 by Leo XIII. And that same Pope, speaking about the events here, said they were the most important events that took place in the history of Christianity after John had written the Apocalypse. Then it inspired such wonderful people as Damien of Molokai, who offered himself to the lepers on that island near Hawaii as an expression of his love for the Sacred Heart. He said, "I die a son of the Sacred Heart." It inspired people through the great difficulties of the French Revolution. It ultimately led to another feast in the church, the Feast of Christ the King in 1925. That was seen as the culmination of the love in the heart of Christ, because Christ is the King, and he said it himself when he was speaking to Pilate. He has never insisted on his rights in this world, and one French writer said that Jesus is King in this world, if not of it. The church authorities were slow to accept
the value of these revelations of St. Margaret Mary, because the Church always is very, very careful. In fact, some of those who worked with her, like a Jesuit called Coisey, discovered that he had a great deal to suffer because of it. In fact, in his own order, the idea was, this message is too good to be true. But he kept struggling on to assure people that it was well-founded. Another man called Galife, he took up the cause along with Croiset, and both of them found great opposition. But eventually, members of the Society of Jesus began to accept that this is genuine and began to row in behind it. This oratory is the first oratory dedicated to the Sacred Heart. It's a very small building, not much bigger than a telephone kiosk, but it's so precious. It was there that Margaret Mary encouraged her novices to set up a small altar inside the oratory, and it contains a very, very early copy of the first little drawing of the Sacred Heart, which she approved and said, that is sufficient. And she said, let this symbol, this picture of the Sacred Heart, be spread around the world and it will have its own effect. The heart is a universal symbol. All our hearts are the same, even if we have red faces or black faces or white faces or brown faces. We all realize what's meant by a heart. And even the word, as Karl Rahner says, it wanders through all the languages of the world. So may the blessing of Almighty God, Father, Son, and Holy Spirit descend upon you and remain with you forever.

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1: Well, when you hear that music, it can only mean one thing. It is time for the Psalms. Yes, this is the segment where we take a look at the Psalms, the beautiful prayer manual of the Israelites, the Psalms that we use at our Holy Sacrifice of the Mass, at every Mass, weekday Mass, Sunday Mass, Holy Days Obligation, we always reflect and pray the Psalms. Today's Psalm is Psalm 13. So Psalm 13 is from Book 1 of the Psalms, Psalms 1 to 41, all of whom are attributed to David. And this Psalm's not too long, but I love this because here's David kind of lamenting. And so this Psalm, so it's for the choir master, a Psalm of David. So clearly, obviously, it's written by David. And the Psalm starts in verse 2. How long, O Lord, will you forget me forever? How long will you hide your face from me? Wow. Come on. We've all been there. I mean, we've all been there. We're going through something so hard that we're wondering, God, where are you right now? God, I don't feel your presence in my life. I feel like I'm going through this alone. You know, and you think of like little colloquial things like, you know, like that famous picture of two sets of footprints on the beach. All of a sudden, there's one set of footprints on the beach. And you know, it's like, well, what? How come there's only one set? That's when I carried you, you know? But when you're going through something hard, it's difficult to focus on times when things weren't hard. It's sometimes hard to trust in the Lord when we're going through something really difficult.
2: You know, I was reading this morning, there's a book that I've been reading about that Sundays matter. And it's mainly for worship leaders. But in that, it was talking about how we could easily find things to complain about. Like, even when things are great, they're still, well, but, like, that's just our nature to go to that. And I love that you mentioned the footprints poem, because I always love the analogy of that the teacher is the quietest during the test. So we're taking the test while the teacher is still present, still there, you know, for when we're done. But again, realizing that we are not alone in our struggles, that he's walking with us.
1: You know, I love the way David puts this. How long will you hide your face from me? We're in justified and right relationship with God. You know, we kind of see him face to face. In fact, in Genesis chapter 2:9, where it says he breathed into his nostrils the breath of life. It's nishmat ruach kaim in Hebrew. But in the Latin, the word there for breath is adoratio. That's where adoration comes from. Literally means mouth to mouth, right? So when we're going through something difficult like David's going through here, we don't feel that divine intimacy. We don't have that face-to-face. We don't feel that face-to-face kind of personal interaction and closeness with the Lord. And he continues in verse 3. How long must I bear grief in my soul, have sorrow in my heart all day long? How long shall my enemy prevail over me? Right? Because sometimes the heaviness of our sins, the heaviness of the burdens we're carrying through life feels like an enemy, right? It feels like someone pursuing us. Sorrow in my heart all day long. You know, I particularly think about here people who are going through mental illness or in constant physical pain, chronic pain. So I think, you know, here are people that are every single day they wake up dealing and struggling with whatever mental health issues they have going on in their life. You know, someone in chronic pain, they wake up in pain. They spend the day in pain. They go to bed in pain. They wake up the next day in pain. You know, and that the heaviness of the heart, the sorrow in my heart all day long. You know, when's at least some moment where I can find peace, where I can find joy, where I can find relief in God's love? You know, gosh, I mean, so David starts off heavy here and knows every single one of these lines is a question. Verses 2 and 3 are all questions. Lord, he's asking, he's beseeching, he's seeking, right? And now, verse 4. Look, answer me, Lord my God. And David, turn your face back toward me, because it feels like you've got your back turned toward me, Lord. Turn back to me, Lord. Give light to my eyes, lest I fall asleep in death. Right? So God is the light. In Genesis 1, we see that even before, on day 1, even before the sun was created, or the moon, you know, they call those the orbs in the sky. On day 1, there was light. There was light. And that light is God. And let your light shine back in my life. Let your light shine back in my heart, lest I fall asleep in death. Remember, death doesn't mean just physical death. Mavet in Hebrew means to cut yourself off from God's life. Don't longer let me be cut. Don't let this pain, this agony, this despair cut me off from you anymore, Lord. Right? He's begging, almost begging the Lord to come back into his life. Let my enemies say, why should you do this, Lord? Why give me the light? Lest my enemies say, I have overcome him. Lest my foes rejoice when they see me fall. Right? So David said, look, Lord, one of the reasons why I want you to come back into my life, I don't want those who are against me. I don't want this pain to think that they have the last laugh. I don't want this Goliath in my life to continue to mock you. Through the pain that I'm going through, please help me to unite myself better to your sufferings for us on the cross. Right? I mean, this is beautiful. And in verse 6, as for me, I trust in your merciful love. See, one thing I like about this translation of the Rise Grill Psalms, that were done by the Benedictine monks of Conception Abbey. Again, this is the translation that's approved for use in Mass now. As for me, I trust in your merciful love. I think the previous Grail translation said just, I trust in your love. And this one is merciful love, which is hesed, which actually is merciful love. It's the Greek version, word would be agape, right? The self-giving, self-sacrificing love. The love that makes a gift of yourself to others. This merciful love. So even though I'm going through the pain, even though I'm dealing, even though my heart is heavy, even though I'm feeling this, Lord, I will still trust in your merciful love. Lord, I'm not going to give up hope on you. So don't give up on me. Let my heart rejoice in your salvation. Right? Because of what you did for us on the cross, let that give me hope. Now, look, some people criticize us Catholics because you keep Jesus on the cross. Look, we know Jesus is not on the cross. We know he's at the right hand of the Father. We say that in our creed every Sunday. But we know that most of life is the cross. And it's that cross, looking at that suffering, that gives us hope. Verse 7, I will sing to the Lord who has been bountiful with me. See, so now look, David starts off questioning. Then he asked the Lord to intervene. And now he's ending with confidence that the Lord will respond in his life. That the Lord will turn his face back toward him. And look, I will sing to the Lord, the psalms, psalmoi, right? Songs that are sung to the harp, to the lyre. So this prayer also becomes a song from his heart.
2: There's a great song from Passion called Glorious Day that merciful love is the vibe of the song, but it's almost like a mantra of, you know, Lord, take me into your glorious day, and it sings that over and over again as a part of that worship. So as we tie these into songs, it's easy to find. You could easily Google, you know, a song that matches and then find that as your anthem. But, you know, Lord, I mean, what a prayer that becomes. Take us into your glorious day.
1: Yeah, exactly. Because what David's here is not—he's not complaining, right? He's just—I mean, just like when we're in pain, we're not just complaining.
2: Yeah.
1: We're asking Lord for his help and guidance. And finally, I will sing psalms to the name of the Lord Most High.
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5: The sorrowful mysteries concentrate our minds on the events of the passion and death of Jesus Christ. Whenever good comes into contact with evil, there is suffering. And when the greatest of all goods comes into contact with evil, we must expect great suffering. The Virgin Mary represents more than anyone else the human race in its active and devout participation in the suffering and death of Jesus. St. Paul calls us to fill up in our own lives those things that may be added to the sufferings of Christ. His sufferings are complete and fulfill all the needs of our salvation. And yet he calls us to take up our cross, to suffer along with him. In the five sorrowful mysteries, we consider well how our Blessed Lady participated in those sufferings and invites us in our own life in this world to do the same.

0: In the name of the Father, and of the Son, and of the Holy Spirit. Amen. I believe in God, the Father Almighty, creator of heaven and earth, and in Jesus Christ, his only Son, our Lord, who was conceived by the Holy Spirit, born of the Virgin Mary, suffered under Pontius Pilate, was crucified, died, and was buried. He descended into hell. The third day he rose again from the dead, and he ascended into heaven, and is seated at the right hand of God, the Father Almighty, from whence he shall come to judge the living and the dead.
1: I believe in the Holy Spirit, the Holy Catholic Church, the communion of saints, the forgiveness of sins, the resurrection of the body, and life everlasting. Amen.
0: Our Father, who art in heaven, hallowed be thy name. Thy kingdom come, thy will be done, on earth as it is in heaven.
1: Give us this day our daily bread, and forgive us our trespasses, as we forgive those who trespass against us. And lead us not into temptation, but deliver us from evil. Amen.
0: Let us offer the next three Aves, that we will have an increase of faith, hope, and love. Hail Mary, full of grace, the Lord is with thee. Blessed art thou amongst women, and blessed is the fruit of thy womb, Jesus.
1: Holy Mary, Mother of God, pray for us sinners, now and at the hour of our death. Amen.
0: Hail Mary, full of grace, the Lord is with thee. Blessed art thou amongst women, and blessed is the fruit of thy womb, Jesus.
1: Holy Mary, Mother of God, pray for us sinners, now and at the hour of our death. Amen.
0: Hail Mary, full of grace, the Lord is with thee. Blessed art thou amongst women, and blessed is the fruit of thy womb, Jesus.
1: Holy Mary, Mother of God, pray for us sinners, now and at the hour of our death. Amen.
0: Glory be to the Father, and to the Son, and to the Holy Spirit.
1: As it was in the beginning, is now,

0: The first sorrowful mystery, the agony in the garden. Let us pray in these five mysteries, these mysteries of sorrow, for those whose own lives mirror the passion of Christ. And let us pray in this first sorrowful mystery that we ourselves will not walk away from suffering. Our Father, who art in heaven, hallowed be thy name. Thy kingdom come, thy will be done, on earth as it is in heaven.
1: Give us this day our daily bread, and forgive us our trespasses, as we forgive those who trespass against us. And lead us not into temptation, but deliver us from evil. Amen.
0: Hail Mary, full of grace, the Lord is with thee. Blessed art thou amongst women, and blessed is the fruit of thy womb, Jesus.
1: Holy Mary, Mother of God, pray for us sinners, now and at the hour of our death. Amen.
0: Hail Mary, full of grace, the Lord is with thee. Blessed art thou amongst women, and blessed is the fruit of thy womb, Jesus.
1: Holy Mary, Mother of God, pray for us sinners, now and at the hour of our death. Amen.
0: Hail Mary, full of grace, the Lord is with thee. Blessed art thou amongst women, and blessed is the fruit of thy womb, Jesus.
1: Holy Mary, Mother of God, pray for us sinners, now and at the hour of our death. Amen.
0: Hail Mary, full of grace, the Lord is with thee. Blessed art thou amongst women, and blessed is the fruit of thy womb, Jesus.
1: Holy Mary, Mother of God, pray for us sinners, now and at the hour of our death. Amen.
0: Hail Mary, full of grace, the Lord is with thee. Blessed art thou amongst women, and blessed is the fruit of thy womb, Jesus.
1: Holy Mary, Mother of God, pray for us sinners, now and at the hour of our death. Amen.
0: Hail Mary, full of grace, the Lord is with thee. Blessed art thou amongst women, and blessed is the fruit of thy womb, Jesus.
1: Holy Mary, Mother of God, pray for us sinners, now and at the hour of our death. Amen.
0: Hail Mary, full of grace, the Lord is with thee. Blessed art thou amongst women, and blessed is the fruit of thy womb, Jesus.
1: Holy Mary, Mother of God, pray for us sinners, now and at the hour of our death. Amen.
0: Hail Mary, full of grace, the Lord is with thee. Blessed art thou amongst women, and blessed is the fruit of thy womb, Jesus.
1: Holy Mary, Mother of God, pray for us sinners, now and at the hour of our death. Amen.
0: Hail Mary, full of grace, the Lord is with thee. Blessed art thou amongst women, and blessed is the fruit of thy womb, Jesus.
1: Holy Mary, Mother of God, pray for us sinners, now and at the hour of our death. Amen.
0: Hail Mary, full of grace, the Lord is with thee. Blessed art thou amongst women, and blessed is the fruit of thy womb, Jesus.
1: Holy Mary, Mother of God, pray for us sinners, now and at the hour of our death. Amen.
0: Glory be to the Father, and to the Son, and to the Holy Spirit.
1: As it was in the beginning, is now, and ever shall be, world without end. Amen.
2: O my Jesus, forgive us our sins, save us from the fires of hell, bring all souls to heaven, especially those in most need of thy mercy.
0: The second sorrowful mystery, the scourging at the pillar. Let us pray in this mystery that we will accept and grow with our own sufferings, that we will be prepared by grace for them. Our Father, who art in heaven, hallowed be thy name. Thy kingdom come, thy will be done, on earth as it is in heaven.
1: Give us this day our daily bread, and forgive us our trespasses, as we forgive those who trespass against us. And lead us not into temptation, but deliver us from evil. Amen.
0: Hail Mary, full of grace, the Lord is with thee. Blessed art thou amongst women, and blessed is the fruit of thy womb, Jesus.
1: Holy Mary, Mother of God, pray for us sinners, now and at the hour of our death. Amen.
0: Hail Mary, full of grace, the Lord is with thee. Blessed art thou amongst women, and blessed is the fruit of thy womb, Jesus.
1: Holy Mary, Mother of God, pray for us sinners, now and at the hour of our death. Amen.
0: Hail Mary, full of grace, the Lord is with thee. Blessed art thou amongst women, and blessed is the fruit of thy womb, Jesus.
1: Holy Mary, Mother of God, pray for us sinners, now and at the hour of our death. Amen.
0: Hail Mary, full of grace, the Lord is with thee. Blessed art thou amongst women, and blessed is the fruit of thy womb, Jesus.
1: Holy Mary, Mother of God, pray for us sinners, now and at the hour of our death. Amen.
0: Hail Mary, full of grace, the Lord is with thee. Blessed art thou amongst women, and blessed is the fruit of thy womb, Jesus.
1: Holy Mary, Mother of God, pray for us sinners, now and at the hour of our death. Amen.
0: Hail Mary, full of grace, the Lord is with thee. Blessed art thou amongst women, and blessed is the fruit of thy womb, Jesus.
1: Holy Mary, Mother of God, pray for us sinners, now and at the hour of our death. Amen.
0: Hail Mary, full of grace, the Lord is with thee. Blessed art thou amongst women, and blessed is the fruit of thy womb, Jesus.
1: Holy Mary, Mother of God, pray for us sinners, now and at the hour of our death. Amen.
0: Hail Mary, full of grace, the Lord is with thee. Blessed art thou amongst women, and blessed is the fruit of thy womb, Jesus.
1: Holy Mary, Mother of God, pray for us sinners, now and at the hour of our death. Amen.
0: Hail Mary, full of grace, the Lord is with thee. Blessed art thou amongst women, and blessed is the fruit of thy womb, Jesus.
1: Holy Mary, Mother of God, pray for us sinners, now and at the hour of our death. Amen.
0: Hail Mary, full of grace, the Lord is with thee. Blessed art thou amongst women, and blessed is the fruit of thy womb, Jesus.
1: Holy Mary, Mother of God, pray for us sinners, now and at the hour of our death. Amen.
0: Glory be to the Father, and to the Son, and to the Holy Spirit.
1: As it was in the beginning, is now, and ever shall be, world without end. Amen.
0: O my Jesus,
1: forgive us our sins,
0: save us from the fires of hell,
1: bring all souls to heaven, especially those in most need of thy mercy.
0: The third sorrowful mystery, the crowning with thorns. Our Father, who art in heaven, hallowed be thy name. Thy kingdom come, thy will be done, on earth as it is in heaven.
1: Give us this day our daily bread, and forgive us our trespasses, as we forgive those who trespass against us. And lead us not into temptation, but deliver us from evil. Amen.
0: Hail Mary, full of grace, the Lord is with thee. Blessed art thou amongst women, and blessed is the fruit of thy womb, Jesus.
1: Holy Mary, Mother of God, pray for us sinners, now and at the hour of our death. Amen.
0: Hail Mary, full of grace, the Lord is with thee. Blessed art thou amongst women, and blessed is the fruit of thy womb, Jesus.
1: Holy Mary, Mother of God, pray for us sinners, now and at the hour of our death. Amen.
0: Hail Mary, full of grace, the Lord is with thee. Blessed art thou amongst women, and blessed is the fruit of thy womb, Jesus.
1: Holy Mary, Mother of God, pray for us sinners, now and at the hour of our death. Amen.
0: Hail Mary, full of grace, the Lord is with thee. Blessed art thou amongst women, and blessed is the fruit of thy womb, Jesus.
1: Holy Mary, Mother of God, pray for us sinners, now and at the hour of our death. Amen.
0: Hail Mary, full of grace, the Lord is with thee. Blessed art thou amongst women, and blessed is the fruit of thy womb, Jesus.
1: Holy Mary, Mother of God, pray for us sinners, now and at the hour of our death. Amen.
0: Hail Mary, full of grace, the Lord is with thee. Blessed art thou amongst women, and blessed is the fruit of thy womb, Jesus.
1: Holy Mary, Mother of God, pray for us sinners, now and at the hour of our death. Amen.
0: Hail Mary, full of grace, the Lord is with thee. Blessed art thou amongst women, and blessed is the fruit of thy womb, Jesus.
1: Holy Mary, Mother of God, Pray for us sinners, now and at the hour of our death. Amen.
0: Hail Mary, full of grace, the Lord is with thee. Blessed art thou amongst women, and blessed is the fruit of thy womb, Jesus.
1: Holy Mary, Mother of God, pray for us sinners now and at the hour of our death. Amen.
0: Hail Mary, full of grace, the Lord is with thee. Blessed art thou amongst women, and blessed is the fruit of thy womb, Jesus.
1: Holy Mary, Mother of God, pray for us sinners now and at the hour of our death. Amen.
0: Hail Mary, full of grace, the Lord is with thee. Blessed art thou amongst women, and blessed is the fruit of thy womb, Jesus.
1: Holy Mary, Mother of God, pray for us sinners, now and at the hour of our death. Amen.
0: Glory be to the Father, and to the Son, and to the Holy Spirit.
1: As it was in the beginning, is now, and ever shall be, world without end. Amen.
0: O my Jesus, forgive us our sins. Save us from the fires of hell. Bring all souls to heaven, especially those in most need of thy mercy. The fourth sorrowful mystery, the carrying of the cross. Our Father, who art in heaven, hallowed be thy name. Thy kingdom come, thy will be done, on earth as it is in heaven.
1: Give us this day our daily bread, and forgive us our trespasses, as we forgive those who trespass against us. And lead us not into temptation, but deliver us from evil. Amen.
0: Hail Mary, full of grace, the Lord is with thee. Blessed art thou amongst women, and blessed is the fruit of thy womb, Jesus.
1: Holy Mary, Mother of God, pray for us sinners, now and at the hour of our death. Amen.
0: Hail Mary, full of grace, the Lord is with thee. Blessed art thou amongst women, and blessed is the fruit of thy womb, Jesus.
1: Holy Mary, Mother of God, pray for us sinners, now and at the hour of our death. Amen.
0: Hail Mary, full of grace, the Lord is with thee. Blessed art thou amongst women, and blessed is the fruit of thy womb, Jesus.
1: Holy Mary, Mother of God, pray for us sinners, now and at the hour of our death. Amen.
0: Hail Mary, full of grace, the Lord is with thee. Blessed art thou amongst women, and blessed is the fruit of thy womb, Jesus.
1: Holy Mary, Mother of God, pray for us sinners, now and at the hour of our death. Amen.
0: Hail Mary, full of grace, the Lord is with thee. Blessed art thou amongst women, and blessed is the fruit of thy womb, Jesus.
1: Holy Mary, Mother of God, pray for us sinners, now and at the hour of our death. Amen.
0: Hail Mary, full of grace, the Lord is with thee. Blessed art thou amongst women, and blessed is the fruit of thy womb, Jesus.
1: Holy Mary, Mother of God, pray for us sinners, now and at the hour of our death. Amen.
0: Hail Mary, full of grace, the Lord is with thee. Blessed art thou amongst women, and blessed is the fruit of thy womb, Jesus.
1: Holy Mary, Mother of God, pray for us sinners, now and at the hour of our death. Amen.
0: Hail Mary, full of grace, the Lord is with thee. Blessed art thou amongst women, and blessed is the fruit of thy womb, Jesus.
1: Holy Mary, Mother of God, pray for us sinners, now and at the hour of our death. Amen.
0: Hail Mary, full of grace, the Lord is with thee. Blessed art thou amongst women, and blessed is the fruit of thy womb, Jesus.
1: Holy Mary, Mother of God, pray for us sinners, now and at the hour of our death. Amen.
0: Hail Mary, full of grace, the Lord is with thee. Blessed art thou amongst women, and blessed is the fruit of thy womb, Jesus.
1: Holy Mary, Mother of God, pray for us sinners, now and at the hour of our death. Amen.
0: Glory be to the Father, and to the Son, and to the Holy Spirit.
1: As it was in the beginning, is now, and ever shall be, world without end. Amen.
0: O my Jesus, forgive us our sins. Save us from the fires of hell.
2: Bring all souls to heaven, especially those in most need of thy mercy.
0: The fifth sorrowful mystery, the crucifixion and death of Jesus on the cross. Scripture tells us that Mary stood beneath the cross, that she heard the cry of agony, "Why have you forsaken me?" That she heard her beloved son commend her to the care of John, and him to her. In our own sufferings in life, let us not become bitter or locked in our own grief. Let us be open to others to share their grief as Mary did. Let's not run away. Let's not ask why, a question that no one can answer. Rather, let us ask the question, what must I do to follow Jesus in fulfilling the will of God? Our Father, who art in heaven, hallowed be thy name. Thy kingdom come, thy will be done, on earth as it is in heaven.
1: Give us this day our daily bread, and forgive us our trespasses, as we forgive those who trespass against us. And lead us not into temptation, but deliver us from evil. Amen.
0: Hail Mary, full of grace, the Lord is with thee. Blessed art thou amongst women, and blessed is the fruit of thy womb, Jesus.
1: Holy Mary, Mother of God, pray for us sinners, now and at the hour of our death. Amen.
0: Hail Mary, full of grace, the Lord is with thee. Blessed art thou amongst women, and blessed is the fruit of thy womb, Jesus.
1: Holy Mary, Mother of God, pray for us sinners, now and at the hour of our death. Amen.
0: Hail Mary, full of grace, the Lord is with thee. Blessed art thou amongst women, and blessed is the fruit of thy womb, Jesus.
1: Holy Mary, Mother of God, pray for us sinners, now and at the hour of our death. Amen.
0: Hail Mary, full of grace, the Lord is with thee. Blessed art thou amongst women, and blessed is the fruit of thy womb, Jesus.
1: Holy Mary, Mother of God, pray for us sinners, now and at the hour of our death. Amen.
0: Hail Mary, full of grace, the Lord is with thee. Blessed art thou amongst women, and blessed is the fruit of thy womb, Jesus.
1: Holy Mary, Mother of God, pray for us sinners, now and at the hour of our death. Amen.
0: Hail Mary, full of grace, the Lord is with thee. Blessed art thou amongst women, and blessed is the fruit of thy womb, Jesus.
1: Holy Mary, Mother of God, pray for us sinners, now and at the hour of our death. Amen.
0: Hail Mary, full of grace, the Lord is with thee. Blessed art thou amongst women, and blessed is the fruit of thy womb, Jesus.
1: Holy Mary, Mother of God, pray for us sinners, now and at the hour of our death. Amen.
0: Hail Mary, full of grace, the Lord is with thee. Blessed art thou amongst women, and blessed is the fruit of thy womb, Jesus.
1: Holy Mary, Mother of God, pray for us sinners, now and at the hour of our death. Amen.
0: Hail Mary, full of grace, the Lord is with thee. Blessed art thou amongst women, and blessed is the fruit of thy womb, Jesus.
1: Holy Mary, Mother of God, pray for us sinners, now and at the hour of our death. Amen.
0: Hail Mary, full of grace, the Lord is with thee. Blessed art thou amongst women, and blessed is the fruit of thy womb, Jesus.
1: Holy Mary, Mother of God, pray for us sinners, now and at the hour of our death. Amen.
0: Glory be to the Father, and to the Son, and to the Holy Spirit.
1: As it was in the beginning, is now, and ever shall be, world without end. Amen.
2: O my Jesus, forgive us our sins, save us from the fires of hell, bring all souls to heaven, especially those in most need of thy mercy.
0: Hail, Holy Queen, Mother of mercy, our life, our sweetness, and our hope. To thee do we cry, poor banished children of Eve. To thee do we send up our sighs, mourning and weeping in this valley of tears. Turn then, most gracious Advocate, thine eyes of mercy toward us, and after this our exile,
2: show unto us the blessed fruit of thy womb, Jesus. O clement, O loving, O sweet Virgin Mary, pray for us, O Holy Mother of God,
1: that we may be made worthy of the promises of Christ.
0: Let us pray. O God, whose only begotten Son, by his life, death, and resurrection, has purchased for us the rewards of eternal life, grant, we beseech thee, that meditating on these mysteries of the Most Holy Rosary of the Blessed Virgin Mary, we may imitate what they contain and obtain what they promise, through the same Christ our Lord. Amen. May the divine assistance remain always with us, and may the souls of the faithful departed, through the mercy of God, rest in peace. Amen. May the Holy Virgin bless you with her loving child, this day and forever. In the name of the Father, and of the Son, and of the Holy Spirit. Amen.
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7: Welcome to Catholic Blitz. 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Are you ready?
8: Oh, I am.
7: All right. The question is, who are the brothers and sisters of Jesus? You got 1 minute. Go. Ooh.
8: All right. Well, the phrase brothers and sisters of Jesus that we have in the English text actually is a translation from the Greek, which is adelphoi, which can mean not just brothers and sisters, but any type of relative, which can be niece, nephew, aunt, or uncle. Because in ancient languages, they didn't make the same distinctions that we do. So when they talk about Jesus' brothers and sisters, they're actually talking about his relatives, because obviously John the Baptist was one of his relatives. So when they talk about Jesus' brothers and sisters, we're not talking about siblings. He has no siblings. Mary had one kid, that was it, and Jesus had no brothers and sisters, biologically speaking, and that's the end.
7: Good job.
8: Thank you.
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14: It's time once again for Mother Angelica Answering the Call. 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I'm Doug Keck. joined as always by my co-host and friend, EWTN chaplain, Father Joseph Mary Wolfe. Always good to see you, Father.
15: And good to be with you, Doug. And you know, Mother gives just these practical, that just really make it clear, answers, and we're going to hear that in the first segment.
14: Absolutely. Later on in the program, we'll hear prayer during unemployment, standing during the consecration. That must have made Mother thrilled. And if you want to believe, go to Jesus. Up first, though, do I still have to worry about sin after being saved? Sounds like somebody's been talking to some local Protestants.
15: Mm-hmm. And Mother just cuts through it all with this really practical example. It says, oh, yeah, you know, that makes sense. Well, once I marry a girl, I can slap her around now because we're one. You know, it's like, oh, yeah, you know, that when you say that you're saved, you've accepted Jesus and you're one with him, that doesn't mean now that you can just live a sinful life and kind of carry on as you were. No, it means that you don't want to offend him. Just like if you married a girl, you want to grow in the appreciation of her preciousness and love her and not offend her and to grow in that love.
14: Right. And to be fair to most Protestant evangelicals, they would say that's a misunderstanding even inside their own denomination over the idea that you're supposed to be, if you are saved in that way, you're supposed to be living that out to show that, in fact, you were saved. Otherwise, sometimes they say, well, so-and-so just had a said faith. They said it, but they didn't really take it on.
15: Right.
14: But I don't think anybody really believes you can just say that prayer and then go and live the debauched existence you lived before, and that's perfectly fine with our Lord.
15: And it's non-scriptural, really, because if you read the scriptures again and again, we're told, like at the end of the book of Revelation, chapter 22, that we will be repaid according to our deeds. Or Matthew 25, where he talks about, did you help the poor? Did you help the needy? Or did you neglect them? How did you use your talents? That's Matthew 25. Well, that sounds like we got to live in a way pleasing to God.
14: Exactly. You know, I think Mother has a great line in here where she says, if you accept Jesus in your heart, what you do is want to be like Jesus.
15: Yeah, exactly. So each day she would try to conform. Like, for example, her impatience. Well, how would Jesus respond to this person? How would he practice patience? Would he get upset, as she said one time, knocking over a glass of water? No. So make your heart like Jesus.
14: Absolutely. Do I still have to worry about sin after being saved?
11: We have another call. Hello?
16: Hi, Mother. How are you?
11: Fine. Where are you from?
16: I'm from Redford, Michigan.
11: And what is your question?
16: My question is, I have a very good friend that I work with. And we've talked often about, about sin. And it's of his belief that once you accept Jesus as your Savior, there is no need to go to confession. There is no need to really worry about sin anymore. No matter what you do, you're still going to go to heaven. You will find heaven. And I really don't know how to answer them. We're different religions. I'm Roman Catholic. And I'm a little bit confused because he's trying to explain to me that what I'm doing is basically a waste because once I've accepted Jesus, that should be enough for heaven.
11: It's like saying, well, once I marry the girl, I could slap her around now because we're one. You can't do that. God, you cannot defile your body with sin once you know Jesus. You can't. That's presumption, and that's a grave sin, presumption. Do you think for one moment that Jesus, in his infinite love and infinite Godhead, would send his Son, and Jesus would come to suffer for our sins so that we could sin all we wanted? Does that make any sense to you? Sin is horrible before God. That's why he gave us the sacrament of confession. I stay away from that man. He is not a friend. He is a deceiver. He wants you to think that you can commit any sin in the world and go straight to heaven. You're going straight, buddy, but not to heaven. Please, please, do not be taken in by this grave deceit. In fact, St. Paul says, if we were already saved, we wouldn't have to hope for it. You don't hope for something you already possess. I have here a glass of water. I'd be stupid to hope for a glass of water. I got it in my hand. So I cannot say that Jesus died so I can sin. Ooh. What are you thinking about, huh? No, he died so I can be saved away from sin, without sin. I cannot say that. That's presumption. You know, that's accusing God of something very evil. If you accept Jesus in your heart, what you do is to want to be like Jesus. That's what you're saying. And St. Paul says, light and darkness have nothing in common. God is eternal light. He cannot encourage you in darkness. He cannot encourage you towards his enemy. See? So, I'm afraid your friend is deceived. He's also a cop-out. He can't control himself, so he has to think. Well, I'm saved. I can do what I want. Stay awake. Stay awake. Pray for him using

0: opportunities. Well, that's true in the United States, but we're in 145 countries. It's not true in every country where we are. So there are some people who struggle to have meaningful employment that can support themselves or support their families. And so it's an important thing for us to pray for.
1: Right, and it's also important, I think, for people to realize that work and labor is something that adds to one's self-worth in this world, and it's part of basically the structure of society, and also our Lord. You know, the apostles were out there fishing, and, you know, a laborer is, you know, due their recompense.
0: We're called to serve. And so God's given us certain talents, certain interests, and we're called to utilize those, as Matthew 25 teaches us. And it's in utilizing them that we realize the gift of ourselves, the talents, the works, the effort, it all contributes to growing in love.
1: Right. We're supposed to pick up our cross, pick up our shovel, and worry and leave the extras for the widows and orphans. Let's see. Prayer during unemployment.
2: Hello, we have another call.
3: Hello, Mother Angelica.
2: Yes.
3: Hello, how are you?
2: I'm fine.
3: Great. My name is Stephen Mosher. I'm calling from Boynton Beach, Florida.
2: Mm-hmm.
3: And I wanted to emphasize something that you said earlier about the importance of prayer when you are praying during times of unemployment. It really does get you through it.
2: Yeah.
3: Now, a lot of people would roll their eyes at that and say, oh, sure, it's easy for you to say, but believe me, I was unemployed for a very long time. And it was during this time that I actually found that prayer strengthens you during times of rejection. It actually brings you closer to the Lord as well. And also, to turn to my wife, Lita, during this time was really important, too, because she was a wonderful source of strength. And during this time, it actually really strengthened our marriage.
2: Yes.
3: And I have a prayer that really got me through this. It was from my prayer book. It's called The Prayer for the Unemployed.
2: Good.
3: And I'd like to share it with your audience, if you'd like.
2: Okay, that's fine.
3: I'll pluralize it because it's in the singular here. But it starts as this. Dear Lord Jesus Christ, you wanted all who are weary to come to you for support. But Lord, many are worn out by their inability to find wage-earning work. Day after day, their worries and fears grow by the rejections of their applications. They are able to and willing to work, but they cannot find worthwhile work. Please help them to obtain jobs soon, so that they can support themselves and their families in a decent way. However, if it is your will that they wait longer, enable them to worry less and to be able to take advantage of the time available to get closer to you. Let us realize that there are other ways to bring about your kingdom on earth and help them to make use of the time for the time being so that they may continue to grow as people for your greater glory. Amen.
2: Amen.
3: Thank you very much, Mother.
2: Thank you.
3: God bless.
2: Thank you for
3: Bye-bye.
2: That beautiful prayer. That said it all, didn't it? And viewers, remember that you too are called to pray. Pray for those who have called in. They have really heart-rending problems and worries. And think of those callers during the week. See, we want this. I want this television network to be different. I want it to be a really caring family. I want to hear your problems, but I want all of us to share that problem, to feel for you. The woman a minute ago who had said a prayer, but she could hardly say it because she was in tears over a deep worry and heartache. Huh? So I want you to feel that. Maybe the Lord will give us that wondrous gift of compassion back again.
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0: July is dedicated as the month of devotion to the precious blood of Jesus. 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
1: And thank you so much for staying with us. Part two of Mother Angelica Answering the Call. Doug Kecht here with Father Joseph Mary Wolfe. This one talks about standing during the consecration. Mm-hmm. That harkens back to some of the very interesting things that went on.
2: Yeah, those were confusing times, and thankfully in a lot of places at least, those things have been resolved. But I was thinking that our postures during the liturgy express something, right? So when we stand for the gospel, we're being very attentive. We want to hear every word of the gospel. When we bow down for God's blessing, we're humbling ourselves before the Lord to receive what he wants to give us. When we're kneeling, we're in a posture of adoration. And of course, that's fitting for the consecration when our Lord becomes present on the altar in the hands of a priest.
1: Well, as you were saying in one of our earlier programs about Mother cutting through everything, getting right to the chase, she says, "My friend, if Jesus stood in front of you now, you'd kneel, believe me."
2: Exactly. If we really understand the reality of the real presence, and I think a lot of people don't understand that, but that's the way in which his sacred humanity remains with us, with his divinity.
1: Right, and it's always been seen that, again, the physical gestures that we make are reflective of our inner selves.
2: Mm-hmm. I'm really moved, actually, by the devotion of so many of our regulars here and of our employees at our noon mass. There really is, and you can sense it, a profound love that they have for the Lord as they're about to receive him. How that must delight the heart of our Lord.
1: Amen. Let's see what Mother has to say about standing during the consecration.
3: So, we have another call. Hello?
4: Hello.
3: Where are you from?
4: Spokane, Washington.
3: Wonderful. What is your question?
4: First of all, Mother, I'd like to say it's an honor to speak to you.
3: Thank you.
4: When I was at Mass on Sunday, the priest came, when he came to the Eucharistic prayer, he invited everyone up to the altar. So we did what he said and all gathered around. But then when it came to the consecration, everyone stood. And I was confused and didn't know what to do. So I just thought, well, I'll just do what everyone else is doing. I just didn't know what to do. And I knew that we should have been praying, but like I said, I was confused. Was this acceptable or should we have been kneeling?
3: Well, I think God understands you got a little chicken. I think you feel bad about it. You should have knelt. There are many churches on many rites that, like Byzantine rite, they all stand. But you belong to the Latin rites. You know for sure that is the body and blood, soul and divinity of Jesus Christ. No matter what any other rite does, no matter what, the church, including the American bishops, have said, you kneel from the Sanctus to the Our Father. My friend, if Jesus stood in front of you now, you would kneel, believe me. It puts your face right on the ground because suddenly you would know the awesome presence of God. It's not a matter of kneeling or standing. I think this whole big deal about stand instead of kneel is not a matter of a rubric. It's a matter of faith. If you believe this is a cookie, like I've been told, then you might as well stand. In fact, you could stand on your head for a cookie. But it's not what it is. It's the body, blood, soul, and divinity of the Lord God who humbled himself to become a piece of bread. Are you telling me that you are so proud that you're not going to kneel for that occasion? You see, you got to look at motivation these days. They don't tell you to stand, except they don't believe. It's a ceremony to some. Not body, blood, soul, and divinity. First of all, you shouldn't have been on the altar in the first place. And at the consecration, research somewhere recently, some stood, some knelt. And one man, I had the temptation to hit him right in the knees because he was in front of me. But I couldn't reach him. He was like this. I said, "Lord, first forgive me for wanting to hit him as hard as I could smack his back in. And secondly, give him light." What are we going to do, huh? Are we so proud in our hearts? Are we so full of sin we're like a stone that we refuse to bend the knee? Do you know what Scripture says, huh? Let me tell you. It says, every knee shall bend on the earth and under the earth at the very name of Jesus, let alone his presence.
1: And wrapping up for this week's program, a call that has to do with, you want to believe, go to Jesus. That was always Mother's first port. Mm-hmm.
2: Exactly. You know, there's a book I like of Anthony DiStefano. He's done a number of things, of course, that you've had on your bookmark. And
1: right. And
2: he had this book called 10 Prayers That God Always Says Yes To, a very intriguing title. Mm-hmm. And the first one is, God, show me that you exist. And if you say that sincerely, and you really want to know because you want to conform your life, you know that prayer is going to be answered.
1: Right. I think the reason most people don't do it is because they're afraid it will be answered, and then they'll have a responsibility to respond.
2: Mm-hmm. Exactly. So if we sincerely want to do God's will, and we're sincerely seeking Him so that we can form our lives to His, and to grow in that life with Him, then he's not going to frustrate that soul. He's going to reveal that soul. And Peter Kraft has an interesting point that he makes, that if we have, he doesn't give us so much light that we are coerced into belief. He doesn't give us too little light that we could never find him, but he gives us just enough light that if we love him and seek him, we will find him.
1: Let's see what Mother has to say. If you want to believe, go to Jesus.
3: Well, we have another call. Hello?
5: Good evening, Mother.
3: Hi, where are you from?
5: I'm calling from Alabama.
3: Good. And what is your question?
5: Well, not so much a question. I'm having an awful time believing.
3: You have an awful time what?
5: Believing.
3: Believing what?
5: Oh, this sounds terrible, but in God and in Jesus, even though I want to believe very badly, and I pray and I ask and I wait for an answer, and it never seems to come.
3: Well, let me tell you a little secret. If you want to believe, that's the beginning. Okay. You cannot say, I have no faith. Yeah, you do. The desire for faith is there. I think you're looking at a feeling, or you're looking at some great light where the mystery will be taken away from you. It won't. I don't know whether you're Catholic or not, but it doesn't matter. Even if you're not Catholic, find a church. You said you were from Birmingham, didn't you? I got the church right here with Jesus is right there in the middle. Why don't you come to this chapel and just sit there? Look at the one you want to believe in. And say, Jesus, I want to believe. I want to believe. Well, you might feel something. You might not. But if you want to believe, you are beginning to believe. The only one that can give you the gift of faith, and it is a gift. All of you have to thank him for that gift. You could never have it on your own. If you want to believe, then go to the one who can give you the gift. See? If you want food, you're not going to go to some plumber's convention that's going to tell you how to fix a pipe. You go to a restaurant. If you want to believe, go to Jesus. One of the apostles, you know, became an apostle when he said, I want to see Jesus. What a beautiful say. When you get up tomorrow morning, say, I want to see Jesus. I want to believe in Jesus. Talk to his mother. Ah, she's the one. She's the one that will obtain from her divine son the gift of faith. If you're praying for the gift of faith, you obviously know you need it. And I hope all of you that have received that gift will be grateful tonight and pray for this one who really wants to believe. But you're going to have to humble yourself. Put away all your desires to understand. You can't put the ocean in a capsule. Neither can any of us fully understand the mystery of divinity and all its prerogatives.
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0: Bishop Mark Davies of the Shrewsbury Diocese in England reflects on the life of St. John Vianney in Heart of the Priesthood, Tuesday night at 6 on EWTN, Catholic Radio for the Philippines.
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4: 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This 50-part series was recorded on phonograph records in the 1960s, and the sound quality is sometimes compromised. But the Word of God, spoken by Archbishop Sheen, is solid and timeless. Here now is Archbishop Fulton Sheen.
5: Peace be to you. Shakespeare speaks of the ills the flesh is heir to. It is of those ills and sicknesses that we speak in the sacrament of extreme unction. The sacrament could also be called the sacrament of the anointing of the sick. First of all, as regards sickness itself, it does many things to us, not only physically, but also psychologically. First of all, it cuts us off from many occasions of sin. The will to sin is certainly weakened by physical infirmity. Then, too, sickness also manifests the uniqueness of our personality. We begin to realize that I am I. Self is confronted with self. The soul sees itself as it really is. Sickness breaks the spell that pleasure is everything, that we ought to go on building bigger and bigger barns, and that life is worthless unless there is a thrill in it. It enables us also to readjust our sense of values. We begin to understand the words of our Lord. What doth it profit a man if he gain the whole world and lose his immortal soul? Then too it can end in death. There is a world of difference between the way the pagan faces death and the way the Christian does. The pagan fears the loss of the body. The Christian fears the loss of the soul. To the Christian, the physical life and the world are not everything. This world is only a scaffolding to him. It is a scaffolding up through which souls climb to the kingdom of heaven. And when the last soul shall have climbed up through it, then it shall be torn down and burnt with fervent fire, not because it is base, but simply because it has done its work. And there's another difference between the pagan and the Christian as regards death. The Christian never feels that his whole being is threatened by death. The pagan does. The pagan is always moving forward toward death. Moving forward toward it. Like as if he were walking toward an abyss. The Christian is walking backwards from death. Well, how does he walk backwards? Because he starts with that fact. Someday I'm going to die. Someday I must render an account of my stewardship. And knowing that I will die, I now prepare my life so that it may enter the kingdom of heaven. The worst thing, therefore, that can happen to a Christian is not death. The greatest tragedy is not to have loved enough. There's no need of laboring these points. Sickness is very obvious, too obvious indeed. Our Lord was very much concerned about it. Let us now study the background of the sacrament that he instituted, the sacrament of the anointing of the sick. Many of the prophecies that were told about our blessed Lord revealed and heralded him as the healer of the sick. In countless places in the New Testament, we read such phrases as these. I am quoting. Jesus went about teaching and preaching the kingdom of God and curing every kind of disease and infirmity. Then again, we read in Luke, when our blessed Lord was at Gennesareth, the scripture states, and they began bringing the sick to him, beds and all, wherever they heard he was. And they begged him to let them touch even the hem of his cloak. And all that touched him recovered. Like the Syrophoenician woman, remember? She said, if I but touch the hem of his garment, I shall be healed. The gospel does not tell us all the miracles of healing, but St. John ends up his gospel by saying that if he had written down all of the miracles that our blessed Lord had worked, the world would not be large enough to contain the books thereof. The point is, therefore, our blessed Lord, as the Son of God made man, had the power to heal the sick. Now we come to the second point. He communicated that power to the apostles. After the resurrection, our blessed Lord sent his apostles into the world. And here I am quoting the Gospel of Mark, where our blessed Lord said to his apostles, lay hands upon the sick and make them recover. And again in the Gospel of Luke, we read concerning the apostles, and this is a quotation, they worked cures everywhere. How did our Lord communicate this power? How did he tell the apostles to cure? He told them to do so by using oil, because the Gospel tells us, and they anointed with oil many sick people and healed them. Our blessed Lord instituted this sacrament of the healing of the sick, or what is called extreme unction, passed it on to his church. And we find that the early church was using the sacrament just as we use it now. St. James, one of the apostles, writing in his epistle, speaks of this sacrament that had been instituted by our Lord. And he says, is one of you sick? Let him send for the priests of the church. Let them pray over him, anointing him with oil in the Lord's name. Prayer offered in faith will restore the sick man, and the Lord will give him relief. If he is guilty of sins, they will be pardoned. That is the earliest description that we have of the sacrament of the anointing of the sick. Now notice that our blessed Lord told his apostles to use oil, just as our Lord in other sacraments used bread and water So in this he uses oil because naturally oil was used to strengthen the body. Athletes very often would rub their bodies with oil. And our Lord therefore used it as the matter of the sacrament. Where does this oil come from? It is blessed by the bishop on Holy Thursday. There are three kinds of oils that are blessed on that day. Now this oil for the sacrament, this particular sacrament, is distributed to various parishes. And during the year, the priests anoint the sick with that oil. When the bishop blesses and consecrates these oils, he says this particular prayer over the oil that is used in this sacrament. With this heavenly anointing, let none be medicined, but that he shall find protection within and without. Gone all pain and sickness, gone every ailment of soul and body. Should there not be a sacrament for the sick, just as there is for the wounded? There's a world of difference between being wounded and being sick, between being cut by a knife and having smallpox. Our blessed Lord has instituted a sacrament for our spiritual wounds, namely the sacrament of penance. So he has a sacrament for the sickness of the body that is united to the soul, too incidentally. And the beauty of this sacrament is that though the grace is communicated to the soul, it influences the body in a very special way, not in the way in which the divine divinity of our blessed Lord influenced the humanity that he took from his blessed mother. No. But in some mysterious way, the results of the passion of our blessed Lord are poured through the soul into the body. Because you cannot think of any part of the body that has not been a vehicle of sin. This particular sacrament now wants to do away with all of the traces of that sin, and thus in some way restore the body again to health if it be God's will. You cannot think of a single sin that did not come through the body. Not a one. Envy? That certainly came through the eyes. For example, you saw how much better the Joneses were doing, and you had to keep up with the Joneses. Pride. Your ear might have been involved. Someone told you that you were very smart or very beautiful. Drunkenness, adultery, robbery, blasphemy, all in some way involve the body that is the object of the sacrament. Even your feet, you walked into an occasion of sin. Even your nose. Your nose could have contributed to vanity. You may have smelled good cooking and ate too much. Then, too, considerable vanity could be involved in the use of perfume. Now, when a sin gets into the soul through the body, it always leaves a trace. Very much like certain diseases. They leave little remembrances behind, not the kind of remembrances that we would like to have. Viruses have tails. Now we're not speaking scientifically. But they do leave vestiges of themselves. That is why certain diseases are not contracted again. And that is why also some diseases leave a very important trace. And sometimes embarrassing trace, like smallpox. So does sin. Sin comes into the soul through the body, and after a while, the body becomes like a chimney in which there has been fire and smoke emitted from the hearth, the chimney becomes full of soot. Ships going through the ocean contract many barnacles. Sewers become clogged. You just cannot have sins pouring through the eyes and the ears and the nose and the feet and so forth without these senses becoming clogged, sooty, dirty, barnacled. The church now purifies the avenues of sin, the eyes and the ears, the nose, the hands and the lips and the feet. And the purification takes place by the anointing with oil and the words of the priest. Now this is what the priest says when he anoints your eyes. By this holy anointing and his most loving mercy, may the Lord forgive you whatever wrong you have done by the use of your sight. Amen. When the priest anoints your ears, he says, by this holy anointing and his most loving mercy, may the Lord forgive you whatever wrong you have done by the use of your hearing. Amen. Then the priest anoints the nose. By this holy anointing and his most loving mercy, may the Lord forgive you whatever wrong you have done by the use of the sense of smell. Amen. Then your hands. By this holy anointing and his most loving mercy, may the Lord forgive you whatever wrong you have done by the use of your sense of touch. Amen. When the sacrament of extreme unction or the anointing of the sick is given to a priest, he is always anointed on the back of his hands. The laity are always anointed on the palm of their hands. The reason why the priest is anointed on the back of his hand is because the palm of his hand was anointed when he was ordained a priest. Continuing the sacrament, we come to the lips. By this holy anointing and his most loving mercy, may the Lord forgive you whatever wrong you have done by the use of your sense of taste and the power of speech. Amen. Then he anoints your feet. By this holy anointing and his most loving mercy, may the Lord forgive you whatever wrong you have done by the use of your power of walking. Amen. Those are the words of the sacrament, not all the words, but the words that are used in the actual anointing. Now some remarks about it. First, this sacrament is given only in serious illness. The one who receives it must be in some danger of death through sickness. There need not be the certitude of death, no. But at any rate, there must be some danger. That is why the sacrament of the anointing of the sick may not be given to soldiers that are going into battle. They are in danger of death, but not from sickness. If they are wounded, then indeed they could be anointed. Secondly, this sacrament should not be delayed until the patient is unconscious and can no longer join in the prayers. Should be given while he can lift up his soul to the healing power of Christ, who is refreshing his senses and his soul and his sins. Thirdly, the sacrament does not mean that the person is going to die. There are many who believe that just as soon as a priest is called to administer this particular sacrament, it means the patient is beyond hope. No, the Council of Trent refused to consider the sacrament of extreme unction only as a sacrament for the dying. The next point, and this is very important. In the administration of this sacrament, there is no mention of death. None whatever. It is not necessarily the sacrament of the dying. It is the sacrament of the sick. Here is the prayer that the priest recites after he has anointed the hands and feet and other members of the body. Now listen to this prayer. Note carefully that the word death is not used. Note also that the burden of the prayer is the restoration of the sick person. Cure, we beseech thee, O our Redeemer, by the grace of the Holy Spirit, the ailments of this sick man, or woman as the case may be. Heal his wounds and forgive his sins. Deliver him from all miseries of body and mind. And mercifully restore him to perfect health, inwardly and outwardly, that having recovered, by an act of kindness, he may be able to take up his former duties. Thou who with the Father and the Holy Spirit liveth and reigneth God, world without end. Amen. See from that prayer that though the sacrament is given at a critical time, it is more concerned with sickness than with death. That is the reason why the sacrament could just as well and possibly even better be called the sacrament of the anointing of the sick. Because when we receive it, grace, of course, is always received with the soul. But as we said before, we are a unit, a composite of body and soul. And here this sacrament has a very special repercussion upon the body. To use a very modern word, we might call it the psychosomatic sacrament. The sacrament of body and soul. It looks to the healing of the body not clinically, not just as a body, because the church regards the body very differently than medicine. To the church, the body is not just an organism, but it is also the temple of God, the residence of divine life. That is why St. Paul says the body is for the Lord. Therefore, this sacrament looks to the body and seeks to give it relief in order that it will not impede the soul in its love of God. And our failure to see this is a failure to see the beauty of this sacrament. I wonder if we really bring to it all the faith that we should have. Did not St. James speak of the great faith that was demanded when the sacrament is received? Here it is the divine physician who comes to us, and we should look less to our disease than we look to him. Of course, the sickness does not preclude the possibility of death, because we are all under the penalty of death. If we are in danger of death, then we receive the sacrament of the dying, which is viaticum. The viaticum is the Eucharist that is given to the dying. Viaticum means on the way you take the Lord with you. If it be God's will that death be not postponed, then we see in the sacrament, because our senses have been cleansed, first in incorporation to the death of Christ. We were baptized in his death. The Eucharist reminded us of his death. And now we are incorporated in a very special way. We say with our Lord on the cross, it is finished. Our death is united to his. But we are also united to his resurrection. This sacrament prefigures the anointing of future glory. It in some way applies the resurrection of the body in anticipation, applies it to our thoughts, to our desires. Then we can go before God with all of the avenues of our body cleansed. As I once heard an old woman say, who was dying of cancer of the face, she said, "You know, I hate to go before the Lord looking like this." But how beautiful it is to have all the senses cleansed as we go before the Lord. This is a beautiful sacrament. Throws out a bridge between earth and heaven. And over it we walk in our human weakness. The sadness of our suffering is wedded to the yearning for God. Joy and sadness meet. And if you would know what joy this sacrament gives, you would only have to go with us priests into the sick room and see us as we minister to the dying. Pray that you may never die without this sacrament. God love you.
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7: The Gospel for this Sunday presents us with the scene of the multiplication of the loaves. In it, we hear this dialogue between Jesus and his apostles, in which the apostles beg Jesus to send the people away, whereas Jesus says, "There is no need for them to go away. Give them some food yourselves." But they said to him, "Five loaves and two fish are all we have here." Then he said, "Bring them here to me." And he successfully fed 5,000 men, not counting women and children. This miracle is an amazing display of divine power. People of that time were very used to making bread every day by hand. They knew what it would take to make not just one loaf, but 5,000 loaves. From the wood to make the fire, to the implements used to roll the dough, feeding 5,000 people at once would have been an amazingly difficult task, and Christ performed it right in front of them. He fed them in such abundance that they picked up the fragments left over, 12 wicker baskets full. Jesus displays his power by feeding his people. When God provides strength for us, he does it in abundance. The real question we have to ask ourselves, though, is whether or not we are hungry to feed on what he gives us. At every Mass, Jesus gives us his body and blood to feed upon. The Eucharist we receive at Mass is infinitely powerful, but are we hungry enough to receive it? Do we bring Jesus our wounds so that he can heal us? Do we bring Jesus our questions so that he can answer them? Jesus wants to feed us. He wants to feed us at Mass today. It's up to us to let him.
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8: Hello, I am Father Henry Bocala, a priest of Opus Dei based in Manila. Today I'd like to speak to you about the crisis of faith and relativism. The first thing we need to affirm is that there is a real crisis. A crisis on the level of thoughts and ideas, and as a consequence, also a crisis of lifestyles and human conduct. And we see this all over. The distinction between good and bad is kind of blurred, and the notion of sin has disappeared, and there is a corruption of morals and customs. Well, relativism is like the denial that there is an objective moral truth, which is the same really as the denial of God. And as a consequence, there is a kind of social values are in disarray. On the one hand, we find abortion is rampant, we flush our babies down the drain, but on the other hand, a lot of people are kind of defending and upholding animal rights. We break apart families via divorce, but on the other hand, we find people putting together two men in same-sex unions. You see, there is social decadence, and the culprit is relativism. According to Cardinal Angelo Scola of Milan, this is what they call the tragedy that God is largely forgotten. The crisis of morals is ultimately a crisis of faith, and hence the need for a new evangelization. What the Holy Father, Pope Francis, Pope Benedict XVI, and Pope John Paul II have been saying, the need to preach the gospel anew to nations that used to be the champions of Catholic traditions, but nowadays they are like kind of neo-pagans. Evangelization must penetrate all sectors and levels of society. It has to enter the parliaments, the universities, the world of fashion, music, media, business, and all sectors. It is not easy, but we know that God is on our side. He says, "Go, therefore, and make disciples of all nations, baptizing them in the name of the Father, and of the Son, and of the Holy Spirit. And behold, I will be with you until the end of time." Then in every man and every woman, there is a radical goodness that cannot be totally stamped out, no matter what happens. Also, the Church has gone through more serious crises in the past centuries, but she continues to sail on because she is the Bride of Christ.

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5: 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This is Michael O'Neill. I'm the Miracle Hunter. We talk a lot about Marian devotions on this show, and this show will be no different, where we look at Our Lady of Charity from Cuba, celebrating her feast day on the birthday of Mary on September 8th. We'll be joined today by Maria Moreira Johnson, the author of the aptly named book, Our Lady of Charity. And we're going to be examining one of the most spectacular, interesting, confusing, strange phenomena in our Catholic Church, and that is the stigmata. The people who bear the wounds of Christ, mystics and saints throughout history, where this phenomena has been claimed, where people have been marked by these wounds. And we'll be joined today by one of our favorite guests, and that's Elizabeth Ficicelli, author of Bleeding Hands, Weeping Stone, to talk to us about what exactly is being claimed in these cases where people like St. Francis and Padre Pio throughout the ages have claimed this remarkable phenomena. So we'll be excited to talk to Elizabeth in just a little bit. And we'll be looking at the 365 Days with Mary project like we always do. Our Lady of Villa Viciosa from Cordoba, Spain, in the 14th century will be our subject of our attention, and we'll be looking, of course, at the might-be saint of the day, Blessed Maria Dina Belanger from Canada. Let's take a look at the miracle news. We do this every week where we look at the miracles happening all around the world and those things that relate to miracles. For people who are interested in keeping up to date with the latest and greatest things being reported, connect to the Facebook feed of The Miracle Hunter, and you can see the latest stories that are popping up around the world. And this week we have sainthood news, which is exciting. There's been a long delay in Rome actually issuing any decrees regarding people on the path to sainthood. And Pope Francis, he authorized the authorization of decrees concerning the heroic virtues of the servants of God Enrica Beltrame Quattrocci, the daughter of a couple beatified in 2001, Placido Cortese, a Franciscan friar who died under torture by the Gestapo, and a young Italian mother, Maria Cristina Sella Morsellin, who delayed chemotherapy treatments in order to save her unborn child. And people are talking about her as another Saint Gianna Mola. And those three figures, whose lives were characterized by surrender to God's love, trust in his mercy, and hope in his forgiveness. And these are the traits that distinguish the new venerable servants of God. And of course, without miracles being attributed to their intercession yet, they have moved from that first phase of servant of God to the second step, which is venerable, with the finding of one miracle through their singular intercession. We're talking about medical healings of serious conditions not liable to go on their own. They must be instantaneous, complete, and lasting cures. And perhaps most difficult of all, there can be no medical treatment that relates to the cure. And when people seek out their intercession, they must pray to just that individual saint, not people who are canonized already or others who are on the path to canonization, so that the Catholic Church can establish a clear case of intercession. So that'll be the next step for any of these three who have been recently declared venerable by the Catholic Church. And after Monday's audience with Cardinal Marcello Semeraro, who is the prefect of the Congregation for the Causes of Saints, Pope Francis authorized the dicastery to promulgate these decrees concerning the heroic virtues of Enrichetta Beltrame Quattrocci, Fra Placido Cortesi, and Maria Cristina Cella Moselin. So we'll certainly be hearing more about these up-and-coming saints on future programs. And for people who are interested in keeping up to date with the latest miracle news, connect to the Facebook feed of The Miracle Hunter, where each and every day we post news items of miracles and those things that relate to miracles happening all around the world. Now let's take a look at Catholic Pope Trivia. We also do this every week where we ask a trivia question and give out a prize to an emailer who writes in the fastest with the right answer. And last week we had a great interview about Father Nelson Baker. We're going to be doing an episode of They Might Be Saints about him that'll be airing in February of 2022. We just filmed that, and it'll be a good one. So stay connected to theymightbesaints.com for more information on when that will be airing and more specifics. And so it brings up a good question, which is a question that came in as a result of that. Father Nelson Baker is an American priest, and how many American-born priests have been canonized in history? And that's a sort of one of those trick questions where the answer is either zero or one, and the answer is zero, of course. Father Michael McGivney was declared a blessed on October 31st, 2020, but that's, and then we have Father Solanus Casey as well, but he's also a blessed. So there's never been an American-born parish priest or priest of any sort who's advanced all the way to become a saint. So Father Nelson Baker would become the very first, along with any of those others who I just mentioned. And Father Stanley Rother is another possibility in the mix there. Blessed James Miller, another one as well. So we'll see who wins that race to the first American priest to be canonized. So this week we have a question. My mind has been on baseball a lot these days, as I'm a White Sox fan, and we're in first place and doing pretty well. So the question from this week is related to the four major sports leagues, Major League Baseball, the NBA, the NHL, and NFL. Name the teams that are named for their Catholic or biblical connections. So that question, again, we're looking at the major sports leagues, Major League Baseball, NBA, NHL, and NFL. Name the teams that are named for their Catholic or biblical connections. If you think you know that answer and want to win the prize, the image of the faces of Mary, send me an email to miraclehunter@ewtn.com or connect with me on my website, miraclehunter.com, and we'll see who's the fastest respondent with the right answer. And the answers and winners will be posted on the show page on miraclehunter.com. We need to take a short break, but when we come back, we're going to be talking with Maria Moreira Johnson, the author of Our Lady of Charity, about that incredible Cuban devotion. Stay with us for that.
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9: A new website is tracking government persecution and efforts to either restrict or ban abortion pill reversal across the country. Created by our friends at the Thomas More Society, this new site follows lawsuits and government actions involving pregnancy resource centers that provide information about abortion pill reversal, a protocol used when a woman changes her mind after taking the first drug in a two-drug chemical abortion. The resource is designed to keep the public informed as cases move through the courts in states like California or New York. These states are targeting pro-life centers, despite the fact that abortion pill reversal is safe, proven, and has saved the lives of thousands of babies all across the country.

0: I don't even think I would recognize gangster rap if you played it for me right now. So other than that, it's exactly the same story.
1: But I guess the point of it is, I think more than the promises, I think we don't even know who our father is. Now, I want to be clear here. I don't want to overplay that hand of identity. It's about who God is and it's about who you are. Because when I was in the Assemblies of God in the Pentecostal world, they pushed this, you know, you got to know who God is. And you know, my pastors preach in a Southern accent. They sound like me until they get on the pulpit, right? You got to know who God is so that you can know who you are. And it's about identity. It's about knowing who you are in God and knowing what promises he has in who you are in God. Amen. You know, they say stuff like that. And apparently that cracks you up. I don't know.
0: Because you go from basically, you know, this British Empire accent that you have to Billy Bob. I don't know how you did that, but... is that how you preach when you go out? No, you do not.
1: Oh, no, not me, no. No. No, but my Assemblies of God pastors came here for school, and so their professors who taught them were Southern, well, anywhere from Southern Baptist to Southern preachers with the Assemblies of God, and so they picked up their style of preaching, including the accent.
0: Oh, isn't that
1: And so
0: something?
1: They preach that way, and then they'd get off the pulpit, and they'd sound like me all over again.
0: Yeah. Yeah. Yeah, but so what's this idea about identity then? You said they would these preachers would overemphasize identity.
1: Yeah, so this is what I mean. When you overplay the hand of identity and you say it's about identity, that Christianity is all about identity, you miss a big part of the picture, which is what this book is about. The identity thing in the non-Catholic sphere, and God bless all of our separated brothers and sisters as they keep pouring through the scriptures and seeking. But the identity thing is this, it's very rooted in kind of a Lutheran soteriology. If you know who you are, which means Jesus Christ is Savior, and so I'm a decrepit sinner, but he saved me, and so now I'm clothed in Christ, but I'm still sort of dung inside. But because I'm clothed in Christ, now everything Christ has, I have. So either I'm saved or I'm not, right? And so because I'm saved, it's all good. Now, that sounds good until you realize there is no call of continued sanctification. Big words, it means I don't have to grow in the image of Christ every day in the Protestant world. And that's precisely why there's no concept of covenant. And so you go from saying, well, okay, if God is Father, then who I am is Son. But then you go from son to brat very quickly.
0: Yeah.
1: And that's a real problem, right? And so the Catholic teaching is the both and, which is, yes, it is about identity, but not only about identity, that you are truly a creature that's been adopted into the covenant family. But by virtue of being a son and a daughter of the Father, this reality of divine filiation, we are sons in the Son, Jesus Christ, I have a responsibility. And that responsibility is a daily call to trust that I am his workmanship. I'm created in Christ Jesus for good works, and that every day he who began this good work in me is going to bring it to completion at the day of Jesus Christ. And so my daily yes to him is my daily laboring alongside my Father. That's what I meant, that yes. While you don't want to overplay the hand of identity, it really is about response and responsibility because of what God has done for you. That's the work of a loving child.
0: Well, Dr. Marcus Peter, our guest, Not Finished Yet is his new book, How God Keeps His Promise to Complete His Work in You. If you have questions about having that work completed in you, if you have questions about trusting God as you do so, you are welcome to call 888-318-7884. Darren, we got to go to a break. Can you get out some Malaysian gangster rap and we'll listen to it during the break? All right, right back with more. Dr. Marcus Peter, Catholic Answers Live.
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0: Welcome back. Catholic Answers Live. I'm just finding out about this Dr. Marcus Peter and Deacon Harold Burke Sivers out on the road together preaching the gospel. I'll tell you what, if you get a chance to see that, if you get a chance to hear that, get out and do so. And if you're, I don't know how you book them, but if you're a pastor somebody who books the speakers, do that. What a great time you will have with the Word of God with these two. I didn't know that you two were out there doing this. How long have you been on the road on the hustings?
1: I guess we've been touring together since early this year. I think we've done 3 tours together.
0: Wonderful.
1: And we're going on our 4th next week or the week after, somewhere just in a week and a half. And the bookings are coming in, but if people are interested, we've been able to work out such that we do things at virtually no cost to the parish, which is a source of tremendous joy to us. So you can go to events@deaconherald.com or events@drmarcuspeter.com. So drmarcuspeter.com. Either way, those emails will go to our booking manager, and she'll coordinate with you and get your event on the roster and create a kind of journey for us. And it's been joyous. We just drive from place to place. We're itinerant preachers.
0: That is wonderful. And both of you on fire. I think that's great. I hope many people will take that up. Events@deaconherald.com or events at Dr. Marcus Peter. Check it out and get them. Get them while you can. We've got phone calls on for you. You want to take a couple calls?
1: Sure thing.
0: All right, Dr. Marcus Peter, our guest, as I said, the new book is out, not finished yet, How God Keeps His Promise to Complete His Work in You. It's out from Catholic Answers Press. We're very proud and delighted by this association. I'll tell you what, it reflects very well on us that Dr. Marcus Peter is publishing with us now. So, and we know it. Don't think we don't know it. I'm going to start in Des Moines, Iowa. Have you been there? Have you been to Des Moines, Iowa?
1: No, we haven't yet.
0: Des Moines is a great city. Yeah, get to Des Moines, Iowa. That's a great city. Nick, welcome. You got a question for Dr. Marcus Peter?
2: Yeah, I do, and I agree. Des Moines is a wonderful city. We'd love to have you out here. So my question is, I have a very, very, very strong desire to get into professional apologetics. To me right now, it's kind of like a pipe dream. You know, something that probably would never happen, but it'd be really cool if it did. And the reason that I struggle with it is because it's something I'm wholly ill-equipped to do. I really don't know much about professional apologetics or high-level philosophy, and I struggle a lot with even reading, like, popular literature. So my question is, what is a good way to pursue that desire in a healthy way? And what do I do with it?
1: I'm not the right person to ask this question for one reason. I think the Lord led me to this without me realizing. But Nick, I'm going to share with you what the Lord did in my life. And if this is helpful to you, praise the Lord. When I encountered Jesus Christ, I knew nothing about Christianity other than I encountered God and His name is Jesus Christ. It was completely accidental. My story is on the Coming Home Network, if you're interested, on YouTube. I don't want to get into the weeds of that. But realizing that, the very next day, I threw myself into the study of who this Jesus Christ is. And I devoured the scriptures and everything I could find, anything I could get my hands on. And I started downloading things. Now, this was back in the day where you could download MP3s into your phone. And I had a 2-hour commute to work, or it was an hour and a half commute to work. And I'd just be devouring everything. And so learning visually by books, learning auditorily by learning by audio, just memorizing as much as I could. The funny thing is, I started memorizing things I didn't realize I was memorizing. And I just couldn't stop talking about Jesus. I was so in love with him. I still am. And as I was talking about Jesus, I noticed that the things I was listening to, that I was learning, I wasn't learning to preach. I was learning because I wanted to know who this new love of my life was. And it just started coming out. I understood what I was learning. And that, you know, 2 years of studying that made me Catholic. And so, as you say, you want to be a professional apologist. I humbly ask you, brother to brother, do you have a, has the Lord put a fire in your heart for preaching for the salvation of souls, because that's the entire purpose of the work of apologetics. As a sub, I'm going to introduce some categories here. As a sub branch under the grander discipline of theology. So you've got theology as the study of divine revelation. Under that, you've got systematic theology, which is the study of theology in an intellectual system. And there are many ways you can go about this, the Augustinian system, the Thomistic system. And under that, under systematic theology, you've got apologetics, which is the organizing of apologetic arguments, which apologia from the Greek apologia is the word for a case that a lawyer would make in court for the sake of making a sound rational defense, right? But the entire purpose of it, so you go from apologetics back to systematic theology, back to theology. St. Thomas Aquinas writes in the Prima Pars of Summa Theologiae that we study sacred doctrine for two reasons. Number one, for the purpose of our salvation, and number two, for the sake of the salvation of the souls of others. And so I have to ask you, brother to brother, that if your desire is to get into quote-unquote professional apologetics, is that driven by a primary desire that you're so deeply in love with the Lord that you study these things because you know that the salvation of your soul is at stake, and secondarily, that you're burning for the salvation of the souls of others? If that's your driving force, then put that desire of professional apologetics before the Lord. Now, I'm also going to be honest. I didn't plan to be a radio and TV host. I just wanted to preach and bring people to Jesus, and Al Cresta took me under his wing, and then by the grace of God, the doors have been opening in different ways, and here I am now friends with, of all people, Cy Kellett, whom at one point it? I looked at. I know, like it's amazing to me, right? And so if God can take an atheist gangster rapper from Kuala Lumpur, Malaysia, and help him do this work, there's no reason why he can't do infinitely greater in your life. But I think the greater question is, what's the calling God has stamped on your heart? And if this is it, and it's driven by this ardent desire for your salvation and the salvation of the souls of others, then put it before the Lord and keep praying. And then if you want, get in touch with me. There are ways we can collaborate and see if that's something that we might be able to shed light on some of the work you're doing. But even more than that, right, you talked about the learning. Learn within whatever style works for you. I love reading. I sit down and devour books. Cy loves reading. Cy loves writing books too. And so he devours truths that way, right? Learn within the capacity you have, and then ask the Holy Spirit to use what you learn for the sake of the salvation of the souls of others. And you'll start seeing that he directs and forms you a certain way. And if, quote-unquote, professional apologetics is the path, then he's going to make that clear. But I also want to, as a final caution, I don't think of what we do as professional apologetics. We just happen to be preachers in love with the Lord who, by God's grace, have been drawn to particular platforms. And so I pray that the Lord leads you to whatever that platform is, that he wants to use you to work in his garden for the sake of drawing souls to him. And I hope that's helpful.
2: It is. And I'm definitely always up for any resources I can get my hands on. Most of what I am able to absorb is audio content from YouTube. I drive a truck for a living, and that's what I spend the majority of my day doing, or doing my best to do, insofar as I can maintain good focus on it. Sometimes I get distracted. But I want to do it out of love for God and out of love for souls, insofar as I understand that, because it, to me, is the best way I understand how to, if that makes sense. I'm a dreadful evangelist and a dreadful preacher. In my Protestant days, I pursued that path briefly, and I was just terrible at it, to put it bluntly.
0: Well, I think it was Chesterton who said anything worth doing is worth doing badly, because you got to do it badly. You can't get good. Nobody maybe some people have a special gift. They started out good, but you can't get good at something without practicing it.
2: True enough. I'd
1: say if preaching is hard, just start with writing. Start a Substack.
2: Oh, I'm an even worse writer than I am a preacher. But I can consider it. The one thing I did want to say, though, based on what you were saying about theology, systematic theology, and apologetics, based on that, what you were saying there, systematic theology, based on your definition, is the thing that calls out to me the most. I don't know if you have any advice on that, though.
1: Ooh, yes. So St. Thomas Aquinas is a man I love dearly. He's become a spiritual brother in a lot of ways. My bride and I are lay Dominicans. This is what I'm going to recommend. There's a book by Monsignor Paul Glenn called A Tour of the Summa. It is a succinct presentation of St. Thomas Aquinas' system of his Summa Theology. It's a very accessible book, and it's a good starting point. Because in order to get into St. Thomas Aquinas, you've got to have some mastery of Aristotelian language. And if you start with Monsignor Paul Glenn, it gets your toes wet, and then you can see how much deeper you'd like to go into. I'm also a deep lover of the writings of Pope Benedict XVI and Augustine of Hippo, and that's the kind of stuff I devoured long before I got a degree in theology. And I recognize how weird that sounds, but if that's what appeals to you, by all means.
0: All right, we're going to leave it there, and I'm going to say thank you very much for the call. If you've got questions about trusting in God, that's what the essence of this book is. God's not finished with you yet, and God keeps his promises, as his promise to make of you what he said he would make of you, to bring you where he said he would bring you. And you can get the book at shop.catholic.com or wherever you get your good Catholic books. Dr. Marcus Peter, the author of Not Finished Yet, How God Keeps His Promise to Complete His Work in You, is our guest. The new book is out, so we wanted to talk about it a bit. And if you'd like to talk about it with Dr. Marcus Peter, give us a call. 888-318-7884, 888-31-TRUTH. And we will be happy to get you on with them. We've got a few lines open right now. I got to take the break. I will take the break. And when we come back, we'll get Chris in Nebraska. And if you're behind Chris in Nebraska, we'll get you on. Not finished yet. That's true. God's not finished with you yet, or any of us. We'd love it if you'd call and talk about it. 888-318-7884.
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4: Prayer doesn't have to be anything rigid or formal. Of course, we have countless ones we can turn to when words don't come to mind. So rote prayers are fantastic, but I also like to pray by listening to praise music, reading the Psalms, and just listening to God's voice. Keep in mind that prayer is a two-way endeavor. Sometimes we think it's just us talking and God listening. If that's what your prayer life has mainly consisted of, try getting used to listening to God speak to you. You'll hear beautiful and amazing things.
5: This is Father Shannon Bouquet, President of Human Life International. In the name of the Father, and of the Son, and of the Holy Spirit. Heavenly Father, gracious God, help us to defend human life. Help us to serve life at every stage, from its natural beginning to its natural end. Help us to help others to appreciate the beauty of human life, to respect it at each stage. Help us also, Father, to bring wisdom to a world that has become deaf, sometimes even mute to the dignity of human life. 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Help us to encourage them, to help others to see through law, through policy, and through every other means that life is to be protected. We ask all this in the name of Jesus Christ our Lord. Amen. In the name of the Father, and of the Son, and of the Holy Spirit. Amen.
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0: Welcome back. Catholic Answers Live. Young enough to be my son. He is young enough to be my son, Dr. Marcus Peter. He tries to act like we're peers. We ain't peers. No way. He's a baby compared to me. I can't believe how young you are. Good Lord, and so accomplished. You're a child. If you'd like to talk to the very young, impressionable Dr. Marcus Peter, he told me how old he is at the break. I was like, oh my Lord, I'm very old. I got to get out of this business. The youngins are coming up. Traveling around with the top down, he and Deacon Harold, stopping at Bucky's, getting their Diet Cokes, and going preaching the gospel. Am I giving a good description of what it's like when the two of you are on the road, or no?
1: That was actually pretty good. Yeah, we get Coke Zero. Yeah,
0: Coke Zero. Oh, because you're elites. Oh, okay, great. You're part of the elite. All right, you're welcome to call and get Dr. Marcus Peter. He's a wonderful radio host, a magnificent speaker, a very young person, and he's got working on four different books right now. But one of them is out, not finished yet. How God Keeps His Promise to Complete His Work in You, a lovely readable and very helpful book out now from Catholic Answers Press. If you've got questions for him, you are welcome to call 888-318-7884. It's time for my nap, so I'll be resting while he takes the following calls. Chris in Nebraska, you're talking to one old man and one young man. Man, go ahead with your question.
2: Yes, good afternoon. Thank you so much for taking my call.
0: We're happy to. Very happy to.
2: Yeah, thank you. The love of Jesus just shows in you guys. I love listening to you guys. Thank you so much for this show.
0: Oh, that you could not have said a nicer thing, Chris. I don't think you could have said a nicer thing. God bless you.
2: Well, it's my favorite Catholic show, so by far. Thank you so much. So my question is, I am married to my beautiful wife. I'm going to just coming on 9 years now. We have three beautiful children named after the Fatima children. Just beautiful story there. But my wife, unfortunately, got in with some bad company and left about a year and a half ago. And we've been struggling with just nothing major that separated us from my side and speak of my spiritual director. There's nothing big that's there, just kind of some things that weren't worked out. My question is transitions with my kids are very hard. We have a 50-50 custody. When I transition with my kids, and then even when they're with me, I really like encourage them to pray for their mom and to pray for our relationship. And I get a lot of pressure from my wife that's not appropriate, that I shouldn't encourage them to pray for us or for our family. And I have a lot of hope that someday things can come back together. But right now it's very bleak. And I just wonder, I know God is asking and bringing this for some greater good, but am I going about that in the right way to my kids? I guess I don't want to lead them astray. And like, I know God always answers our prayers, like you were talking earlier in the show, but am I doing it in the right way that's educational towards them of how to talk to God for what they really desire or what we all desire?
1: My brother, I want to start by saying my heart breaks for what you're going through. It's heartbreaking. There's no word I can offer you that can remediate that reality. And you need to know that tonight, as I go home, my bride and I have our prayers together, and we will be praying for you and for this. My bride and I have been blessed with a joyous, joyous marriage, but we know that the work of it has been our entire lives invested in it. And so our heart breaks when we hear stories like this. As you were talking, the thing that came to mind is the book of Hosea. And if you've read it, it's a rather short book. Hosea was a minor prophet. And the entire theme of Hosea's preaching is that God is this spouse, and it's such a covenantal theme. God is this spouse who relentlessly pursues his wayward bride in order to wed her, to woo her, and to espouse her back to himself. And just given what you shared, I don't want to be more presumptuous beyond what you've shared. I get the impression that you and your children long for reunification. And so I can say this, as their father, there is no greater heritage you can give them than not only the knowledge of the faith, but the continued loving practice of the faith. You are high priest in their covenantal household until they enter covenants themselves. And so it is not only well within your right, it is your biblical and baptismal duty to compel them to prayer, to encourage them in fervor of prayer. And God doesn't will the dissolution of good marriages. And so I'm going to be praying for you for that. And I presume that that's what you're praying for as well. But I also want to encourage you to, Deacon Harold and I, whenever we preach, we effectively say this, and I'm going to paraphrase here, but if you're praying without fasting, you're trying to get in a fight, but you're tying one hand behind your back, and it's not going to yield the best fruit. And so it's clear to me that you love your bride. I want to encourage you to add fasting if you've not already done it for the sake of her salvation and well-being and your children, and to keep putting this before the Lord. I don't think anyone can predict how this is going to go, other than to say that I trust that God is going to finish the good work he's begun in you. And so if that's an encouragement at all, the final thing I want to share with you is from 2 Corinthians chapter 12, I think it's verse 9, that God's grace is sufficient for us and his power is made perfect in our weakness. And so be willing to be weak before the heart of the Father. He knows your pain in a very personal and intimate way, because he encounters the waywardness of the bride of Christ, the waywardness of Israel. And so there's a real analogous identification here that we can tap on, knowing that he sees your pain and he's going to meet you in that pain, and anywhere from remediated to, one would hope, bring about some kind of reunification. And if I've spoken out of turn, I humbly apologize, but I hope that was helpful.
0: I'm going to say I hope it was helpful too. I am going to keep going though, because I realize we're getting very short of time, so I have to keep moving. But Chris, God bless you. Thank you so much. If you would like, I would like to send you a book. It's called Secrets from Heaven. It's from our good friend, Father Sebastian Walsh. It's about the sayings of Jesus. I think you'll find encouragement in that. And you will also find encouragement in the book Not Finished Yet, How God Keeps His Promise to Complete His Work in You. So both of those books are yours for the mere cost of giving us an address. Send them there in Nebraska, Chris. Mary is in Perrysburg, Ohio, listening on the Annunciation Radio Network. Mary, welcome. Go ahead with your question for Dr. Marcus Peter.
3: Thank you. I turned on the radio, and it's like your book sounds like exactly the answer to what I've been struggling with now for a very long time. I'm an artist, and I knew very clearly that God was calling me to marriage, and a priest told me, don't try and choose both vocations, because I saw art as a vocation. I wanted to do it for God's glory. So I chose the marriage because I was firmly convinced that that was where God wanted me to go, and I know that that was correct. But my children grew up, and I thought I had given up art for good, but he called me back to it, and that was also very clear. So in attempting to go back, he actually was very specific: sculpture first, then icons. And as I tried to do this, it was incredible how many barriers I ran into. I mean, people who were supposed to be teachers, verbally abusive, people, you know, just, I would do everything correctly, and the things that I tried to do would be destroyed because of what someone else did. And I just wanted to ask about that, because this has made me fearful, and I don't know whether, you know, did I get this wrong? Why am I running into so many barriers? Is it not the right time? And I just wondered if you had some words of wisdom for that.
1: I do. The first thing I'm going to say is, I hope you're practicing some kind of proper art of discernment. Not that I'm questioning your discernment. I just want to put that out there. I've discovered the guidance of St. Ignatius of Loyola to be extremely helpful. It has 14 rules of discernment. Mm-hmm. And if you need an induction, Father Timothy Gallagher recently published a book, I believe. Oh gosh, I forget the publisher now, but it's discerning with the, I think it's called Discerning with the Saints, but it's his most recent book on the art of discernment, and I hope that you'll find that helpful and clear in trying to see where God's calling you. But I'll also say this, as a fellow artist, this is a little known fact. I actually sketch. I don't have a lot of free time nowadays. I understand how one can take so much of your time that you don't have the time to expend into it, and there will be obstacles. If the Lord is calling you to it, He is faithful. 1 Thessalonians 5:24. He who calls you is faithful, and He will do it. So if the Lord's really calling you to something, then my suggestion is prayerfully, lovingly persevere, and with every obstacle, just know that He's bringing you one step closer to what He expects of you in that calling.
3: Yeah. All right. Okay, thank you.
0: Okay, Mary. I'll tell you what, I'd like to send you a copy of Not Finished Yet as well, the new book from Dr. Marcus Peter. Not Finished Yet, How God Keeps His Promise to Complete His Work in You. Just give us an address. We'll send it off. And I think we'll go to Gil in Long Island, New York. Gil, thank you for waiting. Welcome back, Gil.
4: Thank you so much. I love you so much, and I always think about you whenever I go through trials. You know how much you love me, and the listeners loving me as well, so I really feel thankful. And I have a question for your guest. One time when I was doing music tapes for people, you know, because I play the piano and stuff, one of my friends, I think her name was Dana, told me, and I never forgot it, it's Philippians 1:6. It says, being confident of this very thing, that He who began a good work in you will perform it until the day of Christ Jesus. How do you feel that scripture fits in light of our spiritual journey from start to finish? Because it's God who starts it in us anyway.
1: Oh, yeah. In fact, that's the driving thrust of this book. That's the first scripture I begin with. But I also want to echo that with Catechism. I think it's 2003 that grace is first and foremost the gift of the Spirit who justifies and sanctifies us. So God pours forth that initial grace, and Fulton Sheen called this the divine invasion. He's the one who begins that work. And the beautiful thing is, as we keep responding to His pouring forth of divine life into us, He elevates us. Aquinas talks about this in the Summa, elevates us from the level of our nature to the life of grace, which you hear grace, think divine life. He elevates us to live the divine life here and now, so that as we keep growing in grace, we come to, in the beatific vision, once all is purified, God has finally, we are not finished yet until then. And when we reach the beatific vision, He elevates us into the image of His own glory, and that's when grace has finished that work. So that verse is exactly what I'm talking about, that entire journey until glory begins right here. It's not something we have to wait until eternal life, and that's essentially it.
4: And God's grace is amazing, you know. I think of, I don't know if I remember this right in my head, for grace, G is for God, R is for riches, A is for at, C is for Christ, and E is for eternal life. Sort of an acronym there, yeah. What do you think about that?
1: I mean, it's an interesting acronym, and I see how it's a helpful mnemonic device.
0: Gil, I'm right up against the break, so I'm going to take the break, but thank you very much. God bless you. It's always wonderful when you call. Our guest is Dr. Marcus Peter. His new book, Not Finished Yet. That is you. Not Finished Yet. God's not done with you. And if you want to find out about it, get the book, or give us a call, 888-318-7884.
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0: Welcome back, Catholic Answers Live. I feel I can honestly say, and I don't mean to embarrass him, that Dr. Marcus Peter is absolutely my favorite Malaysian gangster rapper. I don't have we all know all the famous Malaysian gangster rapper names, but none of them hold a candle to Dr. Marcus Peter, as far as I'm concerned. You don't still do you? Like sometimes when you said you look in the mirror and you're not impressed. Or sometimes you look in that mirror and you start dropping a beat again, or never do it.
1: Tell me. I do, actually.
0: Oh, you do? So, oh, that's awesome.
1: So I'm going to share this. Yeah. Gosh, on Catholic Answers, no less. One of Al Cresta's requests to me that I never fulfilled was he wanted me to get back in the studio and to get back into breakdancing. And I never did because I didn't want to be remembered for that.
0: Oh,
1: and after he passed,
0: I see.
1: About a year after he passed, I just felt this burning desire to just honor that request of his. And, and so I've sort of dusted the cobwebs off, and I've been working on some music and working on some choreography. So, yeah, I've actually got my moves back, which 18 years ago, you know.
0: Well, I'm going to tell you this. I don't know if anyone's told you this. After 40, breakdancing means something completely different. Do it now, Marcus. Do it now. Get those moves back. We don't have a record company, do we, here, Darren? But we could start one. I think we could put out a Marcus Peter album. 888-318-7884 is the number. 888-318-7884. So you said you wrote the book, Not Finished Yet, is your newest book. And you said you wrote the book because you had people you loved that you wanted to communicate with. But what is the thing that people... I mean, I know that you would be delighted if a bunch of agnostic or secular... Again, I don't even want to say agnostic. I don't want to categorize people. Just secular, you know, the people who are so cut off from religions, cut off from God. It's just not... It's all around us, where it is just not a part of people's life. I know you would love it if they'd pick up the book. What is it that you hope they'll get out of it?
1: If they pick up the book, I hope that this is an initial induction into every single secular, an answer to every single secular misconception they've received about Christianity.
0: Yeah.
1: Every single one. And that's why this, I mean, honestly... And you know, pardon me, I know Catholic Answers published this, and so if this is bad marketing as I say this, I apologize, but there's nothing really brilliant about this book. It's a representation of the gospel, and I did it based on the journey I had coming into Christianity. It's the kerygma. It's the extended presentation of the kerygma, that anyone from whatever starting point can begin with this and get a real sense of what Catholicism proposes, and by the end of it, And you'll notice if you read the book, the last two chapters are about now this compels you to action and respond. So, no, this is what you got to do for the sake of your salvation. But the final chapter is, and now you have an obligation to work for the sanctification of the souls of others and the sanctification of the temporal order. Get to work.
0: Yeah.
1: And my hope is if someone from a secular upbringing picks up something like this, they'll realize that it was written by someone who came from that. And so that journey mirrors that. But I also realized my bride was sort of reading my manuscript as I was writing it. And she told me that she believes what cradle, she's a Saint Therese. So if I'm more of an Augustine, she's more of a Saint Therese. You know, she's sort of been faithful her whole life and had a deepening of that commitment as she grew up. But she said what she believes this will do for cradle Catholics is help dust off the fact that we were given this great treasure and we let it get corroded. We let it collect dust. And so this book hopefully will help us dust off those cobwebs and be able to look and see, I have the pearl of great price. I've had it all along, and now I have an obligation to do something about it.
0: Beautiful, beautiful. Not finished yet is the book. Do get it. 888-318-7884 is where you can call if you'd like to just talk with Dr. Peter. Brian in Cleveland, Ohio did just that. Brian, thank you for waiting. Go ahead with your question.
9: Hi. Not so much a question. I just had a dramatic answer to prayer kind of thing, and then I turned on the radio, and immediately Dr. Peters was saying, God's not finished with you yet, and, you know, trust. Basically, I've been under a lot of stress the last few months trying to figure out. I'm a contractor for the Coast Guard. I've been that for the last few years after being kicked out for the vaccine, and it's been tenuous just with funding and different things, administration. So as we got closer to 2 weeks from now, I was not going to have any more work, and my wife is due with our fifth next month, and recently moved my family. I'm under a lot of debt and just stress, and the whole time I've been trusting in God, but as we got closer, I'm like not trusting, and it's getting like I have to make plans for myself, and then the plans aren't working out, and I'm essentially just blaming, you know, and acting about like the silence of God. So on Monday, I turn up, I open my IPADA app and open up the lectionary and from the book of Isaiah on deal thy bread to the hungry. And I was like specifically looking for an answer, and I don't typically try to do that with God and play Bible roulette. But when it was just saying, give away more of your stuff, I was like, well, this isn't for me. I don't know what this is. But, then a buddy from the Coast Guard who had been kicked out, he called me on Monday out of the blue. I invited him over for dinner, and another friend as well last night, and we just had them over, had dinner and stuff. I didn't even think about it in the sense of, you know, in answer to prayer, but all of a sudden today, unexpectedly, we have funding, and I have a job.
0: Aww.
9: And I get in the car, and I turn on the radio, and immediately you're talking about trusting in God and everything. And I sit and complain about the silence of God, and yet his word. So anyways, just a reminder, I had to get outside of myself, think outside of my own plans for my own, you know, and leave it up to God.
0: Brian, what a beautiful testimony. God bless you. Thank you so much. Dr. Marcus Peter, what do you say to that?
1: Thank you for sharing. Thank you so much for sharing. As a man and husband and father, believe me, I resonate with that very real concern. Augustine of Hippo, in one of his sermons, I think it was sermon 169, but I might be wrong, there's this adage, God provides the wind, but man must raise the sails. And the raising of the sails is this act of, I trust that you're going to come through, even if I don't see where the wind is coming from. And you just did that. And God bless you for that.
9: Yeah, no, it definitely feels like I once again was unjust, like I wasn't trusting enough, and just by, I don't know, just getting outside of myself. Like I said, I wasn't even consciously doing anything. I put that scripture aside. I was like, that one wasn't for me.
0: Isn't that
9: like,
0: something?
9: Because it's happened before where when he told me to be sober, and it was the scripture right there, and so I've been sober now almost 3 years, but...
0: Brian, what a story.
9: Still, Lord. I still like...
0: You know what you're making me think of in the psalm where it says, I love your chastisements, that that God maybe is chastising you for not trusting him, but the way he chastises us is by proving his love to us over and over and over again. So it sounds like you're chastising yourself a little bit, Brian. Is that the case? You're saying I should have been more trusting?
9: Yeah, that's my lesson for sure.
0: Well, think of what a glorious God we have, that he teaches us our lessons by surprising us with his graciousness over and over and over again. So you're going to be all right, Brian.
9: Yeah, we're going to be fine.
0: And when does baby number 5 come?
9: Due date is August 28th, and that's also my 3-year sobriety date. And so hopefully Augustine.
1: Oh, wow.
9: Don't know if it's a boy or a girl yet, but...
0: You're thinking Augustine as a name?
9: Well, August 28th. I mean,
0: If it's
9: a girl,
0: because Saint Cyril is great too. But whatever, you do whatever you think is best. But I'm just saying.
1: you could name Cyril. He could go by Cy. Just put
0: whatever
1: it
0: you
1: there.
0: you. It's your call. Your call, man. Brian, this is a wonderful way. Don't you think that's a wonderful way to end the hour, Doctor?
1: Oh, that was beautiful. That was really beautiful, Cy.
0: Yeah.
1: Thank you so much for calling. Well, Brian, Deacon and I are going to be in Cleveland in a few weeks. So look up whether we're going to be preaching at a location nearby. I'd love to meet you in person and your bride, too.
9: Yeah, definitely. I'll see you there.
0: Okay, wonderful. Hey, we're going to send you a copy of the book, Not Finished Yet, the new book from Dr. Marcus Peter. We're very proud of it because we're associated with it here at Catholic Answers Press. Not Finished Yet, How God Keeps His Promise to Complete His Work in You. You can get it at shop.catholic.com, wherever you get your good Catholic books. I shouldn't be allowed to have this much fun. Dr. Marcus Peter, thanks very much. I have the image of you and Deacon top down drinking your Coke Zeros, heading off to preach the gospel at some new parish. It's a beautiful image. Thanks for putting it in my head.
1: Thank you for having me on, Sia. Joy and an honor as always. God bless you, my brother.
0: Yeah, and looking forward to that new album. Tim Staples coming up. We'll continue right after this on Catholic Answers Live.

0: This is Father Josh McCarty. 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And Catholic Radio challenges people to see the good in the world, the faith that God offers, and the community that He's drawing us into.
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2: This is a digital moment with Sandra McDevitt. Did you know Benjamin Franklin and Father John Carroll led a failed diplomatic trip to Canada in 1776 to persuade Canada to become the 14th colony? The Continental Army in 1775 had captured Montreal, but had run out of funds and forced merchants to supply them with devalued currency. Franklin had an uphill battle. Britain had recently guaranteed the French Catholic population of Quebec their own language, religion, and culture. Meanwhile, the Continental Congress had just given an anti-Catholic talk to the British Parliament. Canada realized they couldn't trust the 13 Protestant colonies. Ben Franklin returned home. I'm Sandra McDevitt for EWTN Radio.
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4: 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How you pray is really up to you. 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
6: 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Almighty and all-powerful God, we humbly come before you, for we have sinned against you and deserve punishment. 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Amen.
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9: This is a Messy Family Minute with Mike and Alicia Hernan. The world says husbands and wives have the same or even interchangeable roles. Some fundamentalists say wives should let their husbands decide everything and simply obey. This way of thinking does not reflect the rich, intricate, and beautiful teaching of the Catholic Church on marriage.
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9: Christ sacrificed himself for the church and laid down his body for her. That's how husbands are called to love their wives. 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St. Paul sums it up these roles in Ephesians 5. 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

0: Welcome back. Catholic Answers Live. As promised, Tim Staples here with us. Your questions welcome, 888-318-7884. This hour we'll do whatever you want. You can ask whatever you want about Catholicism. Tim, you know, he's a preacher and a former Protestant pastor, and so if whatever angle you come at it with, he'd love to talk with you. 888-318-7884. If you love your Catholic faith and you know all about it and you got a question, you can call. If you don't know anything about the Catholic faith, or if everything you've heard about the Catholic faith is bad, whatever angle you're coming at it from, if you've got a question about Catholicism, give us a call this hour, 888-318-7884. Tim Staples, one of the greats, and you're not going to like this, but I was sitting here in the break listening to Dr. Marcus Peter talk with him. Yeah. There's so many guys that I have heard this from that they're like, this guy is a world beater, Dr. Marcus Peter. He's doing such great work.
1: Yeah.
0: You know what's at the root of it? Tim Staples got me in this, so that was fun to listen to him tell you that.
1: Yeah, what a great guy. And like I told him, he's just got a wonderful presentation of the gospel, and coming AG like me. And
0: Assemblies of God, for those of you who don't know what AG is.
1: Yeah, AG, and he reached out to me all those years ago, and I was able to share a thing or two with him. And I know Behold Your Mother had a huge role in his odyssey as well. But what a great guy. And Cy, you know, it's just, I was telling the good doctor that I'm getting goosebumps right now. You can see it, right? See that?
0: Yeah.
1: I'm getting goosebumps because just the numbers of guys. You know, when I started on Catholic radio 32 years ago, there was nothing. There was three stations in all of the United States.
0: And three Catholic stations.
1: Yeah.
0: Yeah, yeah.
1: Yeah, and that was it. And I was with a little apostolate where we rented time on a Protestant station, and then we get kicked off because we're too Catholic, and we go rent time
0: on another
1: Protestant station. And we really did that for 3 years until Mother Angelica jumped on board and transformed Catholic radio in the United States. But just going from that 32 years ago to what we have today, it is so incredible. It blesses my socks off, brother, to see guys like...
0: It made a difference, Tim. It's like, you know what? I feel like you're seeing the fruits, the fruits of the labor, because there was a lot of thin years there for Catholic apologetics and for Catholic apologists.
1: There sure was. How about not being able to pay the bills, brother? Working two full-time jobs to try to make ends meet.
0: Right.
1: Because you know, there was no place to make money from 94 to 97.
0: It wasn't a lucrative business at the time, certainly.
1: That's right.
0: No. But now you see a guy like Dr. Marcus Peter, he's just lighting the world on fire with the gospel. It's beautiful.
1: Amen, brother.
0: We decided we're going to ask you the hardest question.
1: Let's do it.
0: Because people to ask us this, and where are we going to place it? Let's put it in an Ask Me Anything About Catholicism.
1: Yes.
0: People don't get why they got to follow the church's sexual ethics.
1: Right.
0: So I'm going to ask you about that. And if moms and dads want to protect young ears now, that's fine. Tim's going to be fine, but...
1: Yes.
0: So, you know, they say things like, why is the church in my bedroom?
1: Yeah.
0: So why is the church in people's bedroom?
1: Yeah, and we get this quite often, don't we, Cy?
0: Yeah.
1: And, you know, if the Word was made flesh and dwelt among us, God became man.
0: Yeah.
1: That is God's signature on the reality that He loves us, that every part of us is absolutely crucial for God's plan, and that is so radically true that He became one of us. So, of course, we can talk about the human person. Every aspect of the human person is absolutely crucial to God and to God's plan for us, and it's crucial for us, Cy.
0: Mm-hmm.
1: If we're going to flourish as human beings, you cannot leave out that which is so essential to humanity. You know, and I'll tell you how I do this sometimes. I like to begin with the idea of the communicative faculty, right? And why do I do this? Because, well, like I said, every aspect of humanity is sacred, is special, so much so, yeah, God became one of us. But most people agree, Cy, that when it comes to the communicative faculty, that's kind of important, that you don't lie to people. right? If you're going to have
0: right.
1: if you're going to have a justice system, for example, it kind of depends upon people who will put their hand on the Bible, lift their right hand, and swear to tell the truth, right? If you don't have truth, if people just lie all the time, you can't have a justice system. You can't really have a civilization. And most people will agree. Now, you know, we've got the radical anarchists and whatnot that are a whole different breed. But most people agree that telling the truth is kind of important. It's important to every relationship you have, from boyfriend, girlfriend, to best buddies, to marriage, to you name it, right? Well, when it comes to the sexual faculty, we're talking about something, marriage, family, children, that is so central to us. It is the foundation of civilization. It represents, think about the family. It represents where we've come from, everything that we are, and where we are going. Everything right. we're going to be is all involved in this idea of the marriage and family, and central to that is the conjugal act, the very purpose of the sexual faculty, and that is the union of one man woman and the procreation of children in order to propagate the species, folks. It doesn't get any more important than this. So, of course, you know, I was just looking today at the USCCB website, and you know that there's a section there on marriage and family ministries, and they've got a ton of wonderful studies there, the USCCB, on the nature of the family and so forth, and what happens when you don't have a father, when you don't have a father and a mother, and the statistics are absolutely unbelievable. Now, just to toss out, this is the importance of the conjugal act, right? Because the conjugal act presupposes that union between one man and one woman, as well as the procreation of children, which is the purpose of the act. And it's in the context of marriage because it is so central to everything that we are that it is protected by God in this institution that God gave us, written into our very being, our natures, on a natural level. You don't need the church to know this.
0: Yeah.
1: That marriage is the fundamental building block for civilization itself. But when that breaks down, oh my gosh, I'll challenge you guys, because we don't have time to do it right now, to go to the USCCB website, and they've got a number of studies there. And it's called Marriage and Family Ministries there at the website. And you have these stats after stats, and some of them are old. They go back to like 2004, so I would like to know, you know, what it is today. But one stat, for example, in 2004, 27% of children were born into a single mother home, right? You think, oh, well, you know,

0: the devastation to the family. This all gets back to what? The nature of the conjugal act that demonstrates to us that that act is for the union of one man, one woman in a permanent relationship and the procreation of children. And those children need to have. It's not just biology, guys, that the child comes from the relationship, the conjugal relationship between a man and a woman, but in every aspect of our development, from you know, the chromosomes upward, our bodies as well as our you know, our intellects, our wills, our souls crave and need mom and dad. And if you don't have that, oh my gosh, like I said, I was just looking at it a couple of hours ago and it was really blowing my mind, all these different studies. So yeah, that's why Holy Mother Church gets into our bedroom, because it's about much more than just the bedroom. It's about life itself. It's about the propagation of the species, the health of families, which is the foundation, the building blocks of civilization. And without a proper understanding of the conjugal act in the context of holy matrimony, you have nothing.
1: Thank you, Tim. 888-318-7884, the number if you have questions about the Catholic faith, about the Catholic Church, about Catholic practice, life, you're welcome to call. 888-318-7884.
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1: Welcome back, Catholic Answers Live. Tim Staples, our guest. Behold Your Mother, a biblical and historical defense of the Marian doctrines, the Marian book of our time. And so many people they've worked past their objections to Mary or been able to help others work past their objections to Mary reading that book. Tim, the author of it, and you are welcome to call with whatever question you have about the Catholic faith. For Tim, 888-318-7884, going to Danuba, California. I don't know where Danuba, California is. I live in California, and I don't know where it is. Danielle in Danuba, welcome.
8: Hi, can you hear me?
1: I can. Where is Danuba?
8: It's actually pronounced Dinuba.
1: Dinuba?
8: It's okay. We're a really small town, just about 30 minutes outside of Fresno in the Central Valley.
1: Okay. Dinuba. Yeah. I apologize for not pronouncing it correctly.
8: Yeah. No, that's okay. That's okay.
1: But you guys need a PR department. You need somebody to get your story out.
0: I've been to Fresno many times, but I don't remember going to Dinuba, so you'll have to invite me up there.
8: That would be great. I'm a really big fan of yours, Mr. Staples.
0: All right. Aww. Well, what's on your mind?
8: Yeah. Okay. So a little bit of background. So I'm 19, and I'm like really big in the pro-life movement, and I volunteer
1: God
8: for
1: bless
8: a local
1: you.
8: Pro-life. Thank you, a local pro-life Christian or nonprofit. And we bring together a lot of like Catholics and Protestants, like all Christian denominations, to talk about life and to defend the sanctity of life. And I was just noticing that there's some differences when it comes to the idea of birth control.

0: Oh, yes.
1: And so, like, obviously, as Catholics, birth control is a 100% no.
0: Yes.
1: But I find that some, especially, like, the low church Protestants are really kind of flimsy on their position on birth control, and they don't seem to have an affirmative stance against it.
0: Yes.
1: And I was just curious if you have any ideas of, like, why that might be.
0: Yes.
1: Yeah.
0: Oh, yeah. Daniela, thank you. That's a great question. I can tell you in my own experience and my odyssey to the Catholic faith as a young Protestant youth pastor and on fire, I had not even considered contraception from the Catholic perspective. All I knew, I remember, you know, in my mind it was, oh yeah, the Catholics are crazy. They somehow say that contraception is wrong, but they don't have any Bible for it, you know. This is just,
2: right.
0: You know, it's just a Catholic whim. Until I encountered my Catholic interlocutor, Sergeant Matt Dula, who challenged me on the point. I did not know Daniela, but he gave me this little book, among many other books he gave me, called "The Bible and Birth Control" by Charles Provan, who was a Protestant. And he was writing from a Protestant historical perspective, and that book points out how that Martin Luther and John Calvin equated birth control, or, let's be technical here, contraception, because birth control technically is not wrong if it's done in the proper context and with natural family planning, as you know, but contraception is intrinsically immoral. John Calvin equated it with murder. I mean, we don't even go that far, but it's certainly a mortal sin as murder is. So, I mean, it was even Wesley, right? John and Charles Wesley believed the same 200 years later, and it wouldn't be until that the famous 1930. The Anglicans took just a slight turn in the, well, not a slight, because, you know, once you go, but that when at that first, what was the year, their convention, they call it, now I can't remember, the Anglican,
2: look at the two old men.
0: The
2: Lambeth Conference.
0: Lambeth Conference.
2: It took me forever to come up with that.
0: In 1930, where and it was strictly regulated as to when contraception could be used, but they opened the door, and within no time, the entire Protestant world just went completely crazy. Until today, there's very little moral theology left. Certainly among the more traditional higher Protestants, but among the lower Protestants as well, there's just virtually no moral theology left. And I can tell you, when my Catholic interlocutor, and this is what I recommend to folks, get a good book like Charles Provan's Bible, The Bible and Birth Control, and challenge your Protestant friends. That's what Matt Dula did to me. He challenged me with Genesis 38. He said, look, you know, we have a pope who wrote in response to that Lambeth Conference in 1930, Casti Canubi by Pope Pius XI. You should read that. Just at least take a look at the Catholic position. So I was crazy enough to do it.
3: And, wow.
0: And it blew my mind, because, of course, we don't have time to do it here, but you got into the sin of Onan in Genesis 38, and Pius XI uses that as one of his multiple arguments. Of course, ultimately, it's a natural law argument, but you do have the biblical referent there in Genesis 38, and natural law, which Paul refers to in Romans 2, 14 through 16. And when Matt tied these things together for me, and I took it, and I started reading, and then I'm going, oh my gosh, all my Protestant forebears believed this. Why am I rejecting it? Do you want to know something that not many people know this? Because, you know, when I do my conversion story, you can't tell the whole story. But that was one of the first Catholic doctrines that I accepted, was contraception.
1: Wow.
0: That was one of the first. And I kept it to myself, right? But I shared it with my brother Terry, I remember, and my family, you know, in the early days when I was struggling, and some of my friends, I was like, man, this just makes sense. And there it is, right in the Bible in Genesis chapter 38, and it blew my mind. But you know what happened to me is later on, when I was trying to save my Protestantism, I was preaching a crusade, me and another student from Jimmy Swaggart Bible College. He was from my home community, and we were preaching we'd call them crusades, right? A crusade at the local Assembly of God community, and right in the middle of it, I didn't plan this, Daniela. I did not. In the middle of it, I decided, I mean, you got to picture this, a Pentecostal church, and people are going, go on, brother, preach it, brother, preach, preach, right? And right in the middle of it, I hit contraception.
2: Uh-oh.
0: And I said, I want to share with you something I discovered, you know, and from our Protestant forebears, you know, and I stuck there and I preached the sin of Onan from Genesis 38. And the church went from, go on, brother, to crickets. What did he just say? What did that boy just say? That's when my pastor said, you know, Tim, I do think it might be time for you to step down. Now, and that ended up being one of the motivational factors for me to step down and go to Jimmy Swaggart Bible College to try to save my Protestantism. And like I said, I went with the buddy of mine who actually preached that crusade with me. But the point is, yeah, it's so compelling when you understand the simple truth that Cy and I were talking about before that all Christians understood, that there is a twofold purpose of the conjugal act. This is part of the natural law that St. Paul talks about, that if you purposely thwart either of those two essential ends, the union of one man, one woman, or the procreation of children, that act becomes objectively disordered, and gravely so, as understood by all Christians. Oh my goodness. And when you understand that, you go back to Genesis 38, and you ask the question, why was Onan struck dead by God? He spilled his seed on the ground. It wasn't for refusing to raise up seed for his brother, because Deuteronomy 25, you have the law of the Levirate that says the punishment is public humiliation for doing that. And that's what the Protestant commentaries try to say, that, oh, he wasn't killed for spilling his seed on the ground per se, but it was for refusing the law, the Levirate laws, it's called in Deuteronomy 25. Well, sorry, because you have two others. You have Selah, his other brother, and Judah, his father, who were both guilty of that because they did the same thing and refused to raise up seed. So what's the difference? The difference is it's in the act, and the text actually says it. It was that act that displeased the Lord, and the Lord killed him. That's what you call mortal sin right there. But anyway, I mean, that's what I recommend is we got to give kind of a wake-up call to our Protestant friends to understand this is biblical. This is traditional Christianity that goes all the way back to the right. First century. And it's amazing how many folks like me, that becomes one of their very first steps toward the Catholic Church. Our friend, my friend, in fact, Hank Hanegraaff, who I've been on his show several times, and a great guy for those who don't know, was a Protestant apologist for many, many years, the Bible Answer Man, great guy, just a wonderful guy. He's now Orthodox, but I can remember back in his Protestant days talking to him about this very thing. And I remember in his studio him saying to me, yep, I agree with you guys on that. But at that point, Hank was like, I agree with you Catholics. And we were there with James White. And of course, James White was, meh. In fact, I got to say this, and you know, James, if you're listening, you know this is true. You can't yell at me for this because you know it's true. He said, ain't nobody coming in my bedroom and telling me what to do. And I said, not even Jesus? It's kind of tongue-in-cheek. But yeah, he really did say that. There is a sense in which, yeah, these are hard truths. I mean, Yeah, God is coming in our bedroom. But guess what? That's where liberation is, when you serve Jesus in every aspect of your life. But I recommend highly a book like Charles Provan's The Bible and Birth Control. Share the truth, especially with our Protestant friends, that this is their own history, as well as Catholic history and biblical Christianity.
3: I'll tell you what I'm going to do, Danielle, if you hang on, because you said you're a fan of Mr. Staples, and 19 years old in the pro-life movement, obviously very, very much connected to the Lord and the movements of the Lord in the world today. So we'd like to send you Behold Your Mother, A Biblical and Historical Defense of the Marian Doctrines. I know you're going to love it. Just hang on and give us an address, and we will send it to you up there in Dinuba, California. That's right, Dinuba. I looked it up on Google Maps. Yeah, that's farm country out there. It's got to smell good out there in Dinuba.
0: Yeah, baby.
3: Right up in the middle of the state. We got to take a very quick break, Tim. You hate taking breaks, but do you mind if we just take a quick break?
0: Quick one.
3: Yeah, a quick one. If you got a question about the Catholic faith, I encourage you to call, but there's only going to be one line open. So get on it, 888-318-7884. 888-318-7884. Our guest is Tim Staples, 32 years in Catholic radio. And Catholic radio is only 30 years old, so that's pretty good. Because, like, really, I mean, I'm being facetious, but three stations when you started. There was no Catholic radio to speak of like we have now.
0: And one of those was in Anchorage, Alaska. So does that count?
3: It counts.
0: I'm joking.
3: Right,
0: I love Anchorage.
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5: July is dedicated as the month of devotion to the precious blood of Jesus. 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
6: Welcome to Catholic Blitz. Father Trigilio, you're in the hot seat today. Ooh. Ready for a question?
7: I am.
6: Okay. Who were the Virgin Mary's parents? And you got 1 minute to go.
7: Jesus' grandparents. Okay, no, seriously. It's in the non-biblical book called the Proto-Evangelium of St. James, or the Gospel of St. James. It's not part of the Bible. It's not considered inspired, authentic text. However, in that book, we have the names of Saints Joachim and Anne. And we believe those were the legitimate names of Mary's parents. Now, the reason why it's not part of the Bible is because the church considers it non-inspired. But just because it's non-inspired does not mean it's considered non-factual. Because Julius Caesar's commentary on the Gallic Wars is considered factual, but it's not inspired text. Mary's parents, Joachim and Anne.
6: Great job. I didn't even have to remind you. Okay, tune in for another episode of Catholic Blitz.
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3: Tim Staples, our guest this hour. You can ask him anything you want about the Catholic faith. And we're going to Bakersfield. Where is it? It's a big California day here. A lot of California callers. Ryan in Bakersfield, we are glad you are here on the streets of Bakersfield.
0: I was going to go that way.
3: Oh, you were?
0: All right. Buck Owens?
3: Yeah. So Ryan probably doesn't even know what we're talking about. Like, I don't know if anybody knows that song anymore. Hi, Ryan.
0: All right.
10: Hi, nice to talk to you.
3: You too. Now, do you know Buck Owens' songs, The Streets of Bakersfield, or no?
10: Oh, of course I did.
3: Okay, all right,
0: cool.
3: Good.
0: And, of course, he remade that with Dwight Yoakam.
3: I remember that,
0: a few years back. And they were really good together, man. Anyway, what's on your mind, Ryan?
3: I want to sing it so bad right now. You don't know me, but you don't like me.
0: I was sad when Buck Owens died, man. Ryan, I love that guy. All right.
3: We can't just talk about the streets of Bakersfield the whole day. Go ahead, Ryan, with your question.
10: Hey, so I got engaged in February.
3: Congratulations.
10: And I actually just got done. Thank you. I just got done reading the book that you were recommending by Pope Pius XI, actually.
0: Oh, Cassie beautiful. Canubi. Yes.
10: Correct. So here's the issue. Given the news a few weeks ago,
0: yes,
10: this marriage was planned at an SSPX parish, which has had their marriage faculties removed.
0: Yes.
10: And I have family situations that's going to make it very difficult to change that.
0: Oh, boy.
10: Some pressure that I'm going to get from her side of the family.
0: Yeah.
10: And yeah. I was wondering if there's any canonical process to deal with this.
0: Yeah. You know what? What I recommend, and for those who may not know, since the schism, the original schism in 1988 with the SSPX, and it goes a long way back to 1972, for those who want to look into it a little bit, it's been just a series of heartbreaks for both the SSPX and for we Catholics who love Jesus and love the Holy See. And it seemed like, you know, over years, the popes just reached out in every which way but loose, and up to and including Pope Francis, who, it blew my mind, you know, when he, in the Jubilee year, granted faculties even to hear confessions, and it was going to expire at the end of a year, but he let it go. I mean, it was like, wow, we're so close now to a reunion. But you know, I think the problem is, Ryan, that the spirit of Monsignor Lefebvre, you know, Bishop Lefebvre, is still there. The whole idea of where there is crisis, there is no law, which is an absurd, non-existent canonical principle. It does not exist. And, you know, that was kind of the foundation of this, you know, justifying the radical disobedience. And here we go again. So it's painful to see those faculties now gone for both marriage and confession, as well as a full-blown schism. And so what I've been recommending to folks who asked is go to your bishop, and that is the bishop that is in union with the Holy See. And if you can, there are some bishops. Who was the bishops who came out and said we're opening wide?
3: Well, Caggiano wrote a nice letter, I think.
0: Caggiano?
3: I remember, and I saw that Corleone did, but I didn't keep up with all the different things.
0: Yeah, and there have been you know, more than two bishops that have publicly, you know, said, look, we're extending the, with open arms, the traditional liturgy and so forth. So, I mean, it's something worth looking into. But, you know, talk to your local bishop. I mean, I'm talking about the bishop who is not in schism. And talk, you know, see, pour your heart out, just like you're doing right here, because this is obviously something that is above my pay grade and Cy Kellett's pay grade. It hurts my heart, I know, and I know it hurts Cy's heart, and we have a good crew here at Catholic Answers, I know, who love the 62 Missal, and so I know there's a lot of hurting hearts around here, Cy Kellett,
3: yeah,
0: you know,
3: yeah.
0: And all of us should be hurting when you have this kind of a radical sort of thing happen, where obviously they want the excommunication and they believe they have this righteous cause, and they are just devastatingly wrong. So, you know, that's the only thing I'd say to you, man. Get on your knees, you know, pray. I would approach the local bishop and tell him your story.
3: What do you think?
10: Okay, thank you.
0: Yeah, and I'll tell you something else, Ryan. Let me know what happens. I would love to hear it, because pastorally, I am praying that our bishops will reach out, like the few Caggiano.
3: I think Caggiano in Connecticut.
0: And there have been others who have formally reached out and offered to, you know, expand the traditional liturgy for folks, or at least to make it as available as possible, just for this reason. So that's the best I can do right now, Ryan, but God bless you. Thank you for calling.
10: Thank you. You have a great day.
0: All right.
3: You too, bye, Ryan. God bless you. Thank you. Off we go to Muskogee, Oklahoma. Are we going to do, is every city going to be a country song?
0: I'm an Okie from Muskogee.
3: It's going to be all country songs today. Right. Hi, Abraham. You got a question?
11: Yes. But first, I have an apology.
0: Okay.
3: What'd you say about us? What'd you say?
11: Well, it was about you, actually.
3: Oh, it's about me. Okay.
11: Last time I called in, I had some pretty rough things to say about the Waffle House.
3: Oh, I remember that.
0: What?
3: Abraham doesn't like Waffle House.
0: What?
3: He's very negative about Waffle House.
11: No, I think
2: you're breaking up, Abraham. Shh, I'm sorry.
0: Isn't that automatic excommunication?
3: Yeah, that's a SSPX and Abraham out.
0: That's it.
3: All right, you're okay with us, Abraham. Thank you for the apology. Don't apologize to me. Well, apologize to the people of Waffle House.
0: Yes.
11: Well, that's what I was just getting ready to say.
3: Okay.
11: That, you know, that's what I was thinking about. That, you know, that was a harsh thing to say about them. They didn't have anything about the conversation. and you know, their waffles, you know, they have dimples in them, and it's not my fault they can't fully commit. So they're
3: I feel like there might be a mixed message here, yes. Abraham. I don't know if you fully committed to this apology. I feel like there's some ways in which you are not committed.
11: Listen to me. See, because I feel that the Waffle House, because they can't fully commit, are much like our Protestant brothers.
3: Okay.
11: They can't fully commit.
3: Okay, a guy from Oklahoma is now going to insult Waffle House and Protestants. You probably got more of those in Oklahoma than any other state.
0: That's right.
3: And you're going to pick on those two groups.
0: You got more of both of those.
3: Yeah, I know.
0: Yeah.
3: You better get to a question here, Abraham, before you get stoned by your neighbors.
0: Yes.
11: Okay, so my question. I have a trivia question that I engage in.
3: Okay.
11: Whenever I'm talking to a fellow Protestant, and it's three trivia questions along with a little bit of theology, I guess. But one, the first question I ask everybody is, you know the Last Supper, correct?
3: Yes.
11: And everybody says, yeah, I know when the Last Supper was. And I says, okay, so when was the last breakfast? And a lot of times, a lot of people just kind of look at me and say, what? What's the last breakfast? And I said, well, the last time Jesus had breakfast with the apostles.
3: Oh, and I know when it was. I know when it was. I was going to say Bethany because he was staying in Bethany that week. But no, that's not what you're talking about, is it, Abraham?
11: No.
3: You're talking about the end of John's gospel.
11: I'm talking about whenever Jesus and Jesus had breakfast ready for the apostles when they came back from fishing.
3: Right, the end of John's gospel.
0: Yes, yeah. John 21.
11: Right. Okay. and then I go into a little bit about that they caught, you know, 158 fish, and the Bible's precise. They caught 158 fish.
0: No, 153.
11: 153. 153. Excuse me. 153 fish, and we know the numbers are important.
0: That's right.
11: In the Bible. They're significant.
0: Yes.
11: And my question is, okay, well, what was significant of 158? And
0: people 153. We're going to get this right, brother. 153.
11: 153, and they look at me, and they a lot of times they can't answer the question.
0: Yeah.
11: And I says, well, the apostles, at that particular point in time, they knew that it was Jesus, but they didn't know. And they weren't 100% sure because they weren't going to ask. And I says, I feel like a lot of times in our life that we are like the apostles, that we're so caught up in counting our fish that we don't pay attention to Jesus.
0: Yeah.
11: You know?
3: Oh, so you think that's the meaning of it?
11: Well, I don't know if that's a meaning, but that's what that's what I say.
0: Well, somebody had to count all those fish, so that's paying quite a bit of attention to the fish, right?
3: Right.
11: Exactly.
0: 153. That's a lot of fish. And by the way, historically, I've looked into Saint Jerome, Saint John Chrysostom, and others, and there's really no consensus. There were some who said that was the number of nations, known nations at the time, which that seemed kind of high for me. But you have different theories like that. The idea that he's giving the entire all the nations of all the world to Peter, right? All the fish to Peter, that represents the whole church, making him the first pope. So, that's kind of nice. I like that. I don't know if that's actually it. And, of course, the church has not given us a definitive answer on that, and I wouldn't expect her to. So we're free to speculate.
11: Then I end it with a joke.
0: Okay.
11: I end that question with a joke. I say, okay, we know about the Last Supper. We just learned about the Last Breakfast. When was the last lunch?
0: When was the last lunch? Now, I would have got the last breakfast. And by the way, that breakfast was after the resurrection, too, just for our folks.
11: Yeah.
0: So what would have been the last lunch?
11: That was the last time I had breakfast together.
0: You know what? You stumped me on
3: that
0: one.
3: When was the last lunch, Abraham?
0: You got me.
11: The last time they had lunch was when Jesus walked through in the upper room. And they said, do you have anything to eat? I'm hungry. Or give me something to eat.
3: Oh, so you...
11: So, am I correct in saying that?
0: Where is that? Give me scripture.
11: Gosh, I don't know when it was. Whenever Jesus appeared to the apostles in the upper room, and when he breathed on them.
0: Oh.
11: He said,
0: And said, receive the Holy Spirit?
11: I'm not a ghost. I'm not a ghost. Give me something to eat.
0: Well.
11: You remember?
3: Yeah, you're breaking up a little bit, Abraham. I'm not remembering, but I'm Catholic. That doesn't impress anybody when I don't know the Bible. If Tim doesn't know.
0: Right. Well, Luke 24:39, he says, hear, feel, I have flesh and bone. Give me something to eat. I don't know how we would know that was lunch.
3: But there is a time when Jesus eats after the resurrection.
0: Yes.
3: But,
0: well, that's but, that's
3: but
0: the,
3: that's John.
0: That's John 21. That's the one with Peter. Do you love me? Do you love me? Do you love me?
3: Yeah.
0: That's the same one. The same. So that would have been breakfast. That was breakfast. So we'll have to look into this, my friend. So we'll look into this after the broadcast here. But we got some other callers to get to.
3: I really enjoyed talking with you, though.
0: Yeah,
3: Abraham.
0: thank you, Abraham.
3: You are a great caller. So call whenever. We'd love it if you call back.
0: I think in Luke 24:39, he does ask for something to eat. I'm just not sure
3: if it's lunch.
0: Yeah.
3: Well, Abraham's saying it is.
0: Yeah. Well.
3: Yeah,
0: the gospel according to Abraham.
3: Sam in Port Orange, Florida. Go ahead with your question, Sam.
12: Hey, so recently, I'm a recent convert to Catholicism. About 2 months ago. I mean, obviously, I'm not confirmed or anything.
3: Oh.
12: Okay.
3: But you've come to faith.
12: Oh, absolutely. I've fallen completely in love with the church.
3: Praise Beautiful. God, brother. Praise Beautiful. God.
12: It's so much better than this Baptist nonsense.
3: Well, you didn't have to do that, but okay.
0: Hey, I was raised...
12: I'm just kidding.
0: Yeah, I was raised a Southern Baptist myself, and I had a really, really good experience in the Baptist community when I was a kid. I mean, I get what you're saying. There's so much truth and beauty there, and I'm grateful for what I had, but absolutely. Coming to the fullness of the gospel in Catholicism, it's like, oh my goodness, where have you been all my life, right?
3: Yeah.
0: But go ahead.
12: It literally is like having eyes open.
0: Oh, yes.
12: But so recently I've been talking to as many pastors as I can about why they're not Catholic or why they stay Protestant. And one of the biggest hang-ups I kind of find when I talk to any of them, and I don't really know how to respond, is when I talk about the apostles, especially with confession, I'll bring up the verse where Jesus says, where he breathes over them and he says, I give you permission to forgive sins on my behalf.
0: Yeah.
12: And they always say, yeah, well, that was it. Just like...
0: Yeah, that died with the last apostle, right?
12: Yeah, just like priests can't heal just by their touch, you know, the apostles could. And in the same way, he only gave the apostles permission to forgive sins. He didn't give anyone else that permission.
0: Now, by the way, the gift of healing does continue in the church, and we have had priests who have healed people with a touch or with a prayer. Padre Pio, for example. I mean, my goodness, that man was a walking miracle. So miracles, you're correct. Not everyone has the gift of miracles or of healing, but... Hey, 1 Corinthians chapter 12, I want to say that would be verses 26 and 27, tells you that. Do all speak with tongue? Do all work miracles? The answer is no. The apostles were given incredible gifts, that's true, as were others outside of the College of the Apostles. You had Agabus the prophet that's mentioned and others. And so that's not a very good argument if they're going to argue that, well, miracles don't continue. Well, yes, they do. We need to work a little evangelism when it comes to that. But to say, and I think here is the key, to say that what Jesus did in John 20, the communication of the power to forgive sins, ceased, they're going to have to give you some serious Bible for that, because the Bible does not teach that. In fact, the apostolic gift continues in the church, and there is a huge number of Bible verses we can look to here. But let's, you know, one of the things you want to toss out is look at the keys of the kingdom. When Jesus established his authority, the apostles, it's in the context of the communication of the kingdom of God that he established in the first century, right? You are Peter, and upon this rock I will build my church, and the gates of hell shall not prevail against it, is in the context of him establishing the prophetic kingdom of David, restored, revitalized, and taken to a new level that David could have never imagined. And so when you understand that, you see, oh, in the midst of establishing this kingdom, that's where he communicates all of these powers, like to forgive sins in John 20, 21 through 23. The governing power to govern the people of God, he communicates in Luke 22, 29 through 32. Remember, he says to the 12, he says, I will establish you as 12 rulers to sit on 12 thrones, judging the 12 tribes of Israel. And in the midst of that, he calls out one and says, Simon, Simon, behold, Satan has desired to destroy all of you, but I have prayed for you when you're converted, strengthen your brethren. So notice, that's the governing authority. That the other is the sanctifying authority. And in Luke 22:19, he gives them the power to forget to say Mass, right? Do this in memory. Well, in Matthew 18 and Matthew 16, he communicates particular powers to the apostles, and again in the context of that kingdom of God that he establishes, right? You know, you are Peter, and upon this rock, and he gives Peter alone the keys of the kingdom, but he also gives him power to bind and loose. And in chapter 18, 15 through 18, he gives that power, not the keys. Peter alone has the keys. But all of the apostles in union with Peter are given the power to bind and loose. Where does that language come from, brother? You need to take your Protestant friends, your Baptist friends, to Isaiah 22, verses 15 through 22, and especially 20 through 22, where you have the context in which, this is during the reign of Hezekiah, where in the kingdom of Israel in the Old Testament, there was a particular office. I'm sure you're familiar with this, brother, because you know your Bible, but it's called the Master of the Palace, right? He is kind of the Grand Vizier, so to speak, or the right-hand man of the king. He's called the master of the palace, and here his name is Shebna. And Shebna had been bad, and so he's going to take the authority from Shebna and give it to Eliakim, a man named Eliakim, who will do his bidding. But it's in this context of the communication of the authority of the master of the palace, right? Like the prime minister would be an image that we would get today, that this language comes out. And again, you focus there in verses 20 through 22. He says, whatever door you close, it's like the door to the palace. But whatever you close will, or whatever you shut will remain shut, and whatever you open will remain open. That language is used. In fact, Jesus himself quotes it. I want to say it's in Revelation chapter 3, right around verse 7, where Jesus says, "Behold, I am he who has the key of the house of David. I shut and it remains shut. I open and the door remains open." Jesus himself says, "I am the one. I'm the king. I have the key." Right? Well, who does Jesus give the key to? But Peter, just as King David and his successors here in Isaiah 22, it's Hezekiah communicates that power of the keys or the key. It's used both singular and plural. In Revelation 1:18, you have Jesus says he has the keys. Revelation 3:7, he has the key. Right? But who does he give the keys the key to? Peter. And again, the context is one of dynastic succession. It's not a thing, well, Hezekiah gave the authority to Shebna, so by golly, he was bad. That means there can't be any more prime minister. Sorry. No, it succeeds to the next prime minister. That's the context. And when you look at the greater context of the New Testament and the idea of the kingdom, Jesus never said his kingdom was going to cease at the end of the first century. He says, no, all authority is given to me in heaven and earth. Look at Matthew 28:18, right? Go, therefore, and preach, proclaim the gospel of the kingdom. Now, I'm borrowing from Mark. There, the gospel of the kingdom, which you will preach to all nations, and I will be with you unto the end of the age. Right? So the kingdom continues. So, of course, you have successors. And we also have the fact that when Judas died, notice the apostles didn't get together and say, oh, bummer, we're down to 11.
3: No, they said someone take his office.
0: They did. And so the office, and what's interesting, though, is in Acts chapter 1, verse 20, when you see the office of apostle in succession, it's called the bishop, the bishopric, episcope in Greek. When Peter says, let another take his office, that's how the English translates it. It's actually episcope episcope, which is bishopric. And so the successors of the apostles down through the centuries are the bishops, the bishopric, which continues that apostolic gift. Anyway, that's just a few things that you can point out there. I would go to Daniel 2:44 as well, all the Daniel 7:13, but especially Daniel 2:44. When you see the kingdom of God in prophecy, you know, it's the kingdom is born out of Rome. This is prophetic in Daniel 2:44, and the kingdom grows up and it will never end. The kingdom, that final kingdom that the Messiah would reign over, doesn't cease at the end of the first century. It's a kingdom that lasts till the end of time. Does that make sense, brother?
12: It does.
0: Well, yeah, so I know that's a lot right there. You might want to listen to this broadcast again. And I'll tell you, I have some stuff online here. If you like digital downloads, I have a, what is that? The Shocking Truth About the Pope and the Bible that will blow your mind, brother. It's a download you can get here. And you also have an awesome book by Joe Heschmeyer, one of our apologists here. Wait a second. I don't work here anymore. One of our apologists here at Catholic Answers called Pope Peter. He does a fantastic job on this.
3: Sam, thanks. Tim, I don't know if you'd be ashamed. But you're always one of us. I
0: mean, that's right.
3: You're always one of us. I looked it up. In Luke's gospel, Jesus appears, and he does ask for fish, and then he takes them out in Luke's gospel to the place of the Ascension, I think to Bethany.
0: Okay, but he didn't ask for food there?
3: But he asked for fish there. So I think that maybe that was the last lunch. I get what Abraham was saying now.
0: Yeah. So did he have a watch on? Did he say what time it was?
3: It's noon. Do you have any fish? I think that is not what it says in the gospel, Abraham. Yes. But thanks. I think you were right. Tim Staples, thank you.
0: Hey, great Loved to be it. With you, brother.
3: Behold Your Mother, A Biblical and Historical Defense of the Marian Doctrines. Check that book out. That's the one everybody's talking about whenever they want to talk to Tim about his book. That's what the one they're talking about.
0: All right.
3: Check it out. That'll do it for us. We'll see you tomorrow, God willing, right here on Catholic Answers Live.

0: This is a Messy Family Minute with Mike and Alicia Hernan. Our oldest son grew up with four sisters as playmates, and so he played house and dressed up with them. Did that make him a girl or even make him think he was a girl? Of course not.
1: Children under two really don't understand what it means to be a boy or a girl. They just imitate whatever it is that they see around them, like my son did when he played dolls with his sisters. Where did he learn his masculinity? From his father.
0: Our identity as male or female ultimately comes from God. At the moment of conception, He gives boys a male body with a male brain and girls a female body with a female brain. Our secular culture is confused in this regard. As children grow, give them the cues they need to grow in their identity as a boy or a girl. Certainly don't give them the option to choose. That's a burden no child, actually no person should labor under.
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5: The Gospel for this Sunday presents us with the scene of the multiplication of the loaves. In it, we hear this dialogue between Jesus and his apostles, in which the apostles beg Jesus to send the people away, whereas Jesus says, "There is no need for them to go away. Give them some food yourselves." But they said to him, "Five loaves and two fish are all we have here." Then he said, "Bring them here to me." And he successfully fed 5,000 men, not counting women and children. This miracle is an amazing display of divine power. People of that time were very used to making bread every day by hand. They knew what it would take to make not just one loaf, but 5,000 loaves. From the wood to make the fire, to the implements used to roll the dough, feeding 5,000 people at once would have been an amazingly difficult task, and Christ performed it right in front of them. He fed them in such abundance that they picked up the fragments left over, 12 wicker baskets full. Jesus displays his power by feeding his people. When God provides strength for us, he does it in abundance. The real question we have to ask ourselves, though, is whether or not we are hungry to feed on what he gives us. At every Mass, Jesus gives us his body and blood to feed upon. The Eucharist we receive at Mass is infinitely powerful, but are we hungry enough to receive it? Do we bring Jesus our wounds so that he can heal us? Do we bring Jesus our questions so that he can answer them? Jesus wants to feed us. He wants to feed us at Mass today. It's up to us to let him.
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0: The Sorrowful Mysteries of the Holy Rosary with Mother Angelica and the nuns of Our Lady of the Angels Monastery.
1: In the name of the Father, and of the Son, and of the Holy Spirit.
2: Amen.
1: I believe in God, the Father Almighty, creator of heaven and earth, and in Jesus Christ, his only Son, our Lord, who was conceived by the Holy Spirit, born of the Virgin Mary, suffered under Pontius Pilate, was crucified, died, and was buried. He descended into hell. The third day he rose again from the dead. He ascended into heaven and sits at the right hand of God, the Father Almighty, from whence he shall come to judge the living and the dead. Father, who art in heaven, hallowed be thy name. Thy kingdom come, thy will be done on earth as it is in heaven.
2: Give us this day our daily bread, and forgive us our trespasses, as we forgive those who trespass against us. And lead us not into temptation, but deliver us from evil. Amen.
1: Hail Mary, full of grace, the Lord is with thee. Blessed art thou among women, and blessed is the fruit of thy womb, Jesus.
2: Holy Mary, Mother of God, pray for us sinners now and at the hour of our death. Amen.
1: Hail Mary, full of grace, the Lord is with thee. Blessed art thou among women, and blessed is the fruit of thy womb, Jesus.
2: Holy Mary, Mother of God, pray for us sinners now.
1: Hail Mary, full of grace, the Lord is with thee. Blessed art thou amongst women, and blessed is the fruit of thy womb, Jesus.
2: Holy Mary, Mother of God, pray for us sinners now and at the hour of our death. Amen.
1: Glory be to the Father, and to the Son, and to the Holy Spirit.
2: As it was in the beginning, is now, and ever shall be, world without end.
1: The first sorrowful mystery, the agony in the garden.
3: Dear Jesus, your example of resignation, acceptance, and love makes us realize that the Father has our lives in his hands, and nothing happens to us that is not for our good.
1: Our Father, who art in heaven, hallowed be thy name. Thy kingdom come, thy will be done on earth as it is in heaven.
2: Give us this day our daily bread, and forgive us our trespasses, as we forgive those who trespass against us. And lead us not into temptation, but deliver us from evil. Amen.
1: Hail Mary, full of grace, the Lord is with thee. Blessed art thou among women, and blessed is the fruit of thy womb, Jesus.
2: Holy Mary, Mother of God, pray for us sinners now and at the hour of our death. Amen.
1: Hail Mary, full of grace, the Lord is with thee. Blessed art thou amongst women, and blessed is the fruit of thy womb, Jesus.
2: Holy Mary, Mother of God, pray for us sinners now.
1: Hail Mary, full of grace, the Lord is with thee. Blessed art thou among women, and blessed is the fruit of thy womb, Jesus.
2: Holy Mary, Mother of God, pray for us sinners now and at the hour of our death. Amen.
1: Hail Mary, full of grace, the Lord is with thee. Blessed art thou amongst women, and blessed is the fruit of thy womb, Jesus.
2: Holy Mary, Mother of God, pray for us sinners, now and at the hour of our death. Amen.
1: Hail Mary, full of grace, the Lord is with thee. Blessed art thou among women, and blessed is the fruit of thy womb, Jesus.
2: Holy Mary, Mother of God, pray for us sinners now and at the hour of our death. Amen.
1: Hail Mary, full of grace, the Lord is with thee. Blessed art thou amongst women, and blessed is the fruit of thy womb, Jesus.
2: Holy Mary, Mother of God, pray for us sinners now and at the hour of our death. Amen.
1: Hail Mary, full of grace, the Lord is with thee. Blessed art thou amongst women, and blessed is the fruit of thy womb, Jesus.
2: Holy Mary, Mother of God, pray for us sinners now and at the hour of our death. Amen.
1: Hail Mary, full of grace, the Lord is with thee. Blessed art thou amongst women, and blessed is the fruit of thy womb, Jesus.
2: Holy Mary, Mother of God, pray for us sinners now and at the hour of our death. Amen.
1: Hail Mary, full of grace, the Lord is with thee. Blessed art thou among women, and blessed is the fruit of thy womb, Jesus.
2: Holy Mary, Mother of God, pray for us sinners.
1: Hail Mary, full of grace, the Lord is with thee. Blessed art thou among women, and blessed is the fruit of thy womb, Jesus.
2: Holy Mary, Mother of God, pray for us sinners, now and at the hour of our death. Amen.
1: Glory be to the Father, and to the Son, and to the Holy Spirit.
2: As it was in the beginning, world without end. Amen.
1: O my Jesus,
2: forgive us our sins, save us from the fires of hell, and lead all souls to heaven, especially those in most need of your mercy.
1: The second sorrowful mystery, the scourging at the pillar.
3: Dear Jesus, this incident was not only painful, but humiliating. Each stroke of the whip made you wince with pain, and the gaze of the onlookers made you feel like a worm and no man.
1: Our Father, who art in heaven, hallowed be thy name, thy kingdom come, thy will be done on earth as it is in heaven.
2: Give us this day our daily bread, and forgive us our trespasses, as we forgive those who trespass against us. And lead us not
1: Hail Mary, full of grace, the Lord is with thee. Blessed art thou among women, and blessed is the fruit of thy womb, Jesus.
2: Holy Mary, Mother of God, pray for us sinners now and at the hour of our death. Amen.
1: Hail Mary, full of grace, the Lord is with thee. Blessed art thou among women, and blessed is the fruit of thy womb, Jesus.
2: Holy Mary, Mother of God, pray for us sinners now and at the hour of our death. Amen.
1: Hail Mary, full of grace, the Lord is with thee. Blessed art thou among women, and blessed is the fruit of thy womb, Jesus.
2: Holy Mary, Mother of God, pray for us sinners.
1: Hail Mary, full of grace, the Lord is with thee. Blessed art thou among women, and blessed is the fruit of thy womb, Jesus.
2: Holy Mary, Mother of God, pray for us sinners, now and at the hour of our death. Amen.
1: Hail Mary, full of grace, the Lord is with thee. Blessed art thou amongst women, and blessed is the fruit of thy womb, Jesus.

Hail Mary, full of grace, the Lord is with thee. Blessed art thou among women, and blessed is the fruit of thy womb, Jesus.

0: Blessed art thou amongst women, and blessed is the fruit of thy womb, Jesus.
1: Holy Mary, Mother of God, pray for us sinners now and at the hour of our death. Amen.
0: Hail Mary, full of grace, the Lord is with thee. Blessed art thou amongst women, and blessed is the fruit of thy womb, Jesus.
1: Holy Mary, Mother of God, pray for us sinners now and at the hour of our death. Amen.
0: Glory be to the Father, and to the Son, and to the Holy Spirit.
1: As it was in the beginning, is now, and ever shall be, world without end. Amen.
0: O my Jesus,
1: forgive us our sins, save us from the fires of hell, and lead all souls to heaven, especially those who most need thy mercy.
0: The third sorrowful mystery, the crowning with thorns.
2: Dear Jesus, our lack of confidence in your mercy and the lukewarmness of our love braided the crown of thorns, this instrument of torture, into a wreath of unspeakable pain.
0: Our Father, who art in heaven, hallowed be thy name. Thy kingdom come, thy will be done on earth as it is in heaven.
1: Give us this day our daily bread, and forgive us our trespasses, as we forgive those who trespass against us. And lead us not into temptation, but deliver us from evil. Amen.
0: Hail Mary, full of grace, the Lord is with thee. Blessed art thou among women, and blessed is the fruit of thy womb, Jesus.
1: Holy Mary, Mother of God, pray for us sinners now and at the hour of our death. Amen.
0: Hail Mary, full of grace, the Lord is with thee. Blessed art thou amongst women, and blessed is the fruit of thy womb, Jesus.
1: Holy

0: Blessed art thou amongst women, and blessed is the fruit of thy womb, Jesus.
1: Holy Mary, Mother of God, pray for us sinners now and at the hour of our death. Amen.
0: Hail Mary, full of grace, the Lord is with thee. Blessed art thou among women, and blessed is the fruit of thy womb, Jesus.
1: Holy Mary, Mother of God, pray for us sinners now and at the hour of our death. Amen.
0: Hail Mary, full of grace, the Lord is with thee. Blessed art thou among women, and blessed is the fruit of thy womb, Jesus.
1: Amen.

0: Blessed art thou amongst women, and blessed is the fruit of thy womb, Jesus.
1: Holy Mary, Mother of God, pray for us sinners now and at the hour of our death. Amen.
0: Hail Mary, full of grace, the Lord is with thee. Blessed art thou amongst women, and blessed is the fruit of thy womb, Jesus.
1: Holy Mary, Mother of God, pray for us sinners now and at the hour of our death. Amen.
0: Hail Mary, full of grace, the Lord is with thee. Blessed art thou amongst women, and blessed is the fruit of thy womb, Jesus.
1: Holy Mary, Mother of God, pray for us sinners now and at the hour of our death. Amen.
0: Hail Mary, full of grace, the Lord is with thee. Blessed art thou amongst women, and blessed is the

0: fruit of thy womb, Jesus.
1: Holy Mary, Mother of God, pray for us sinners now and at the hour of our death. Amen.
0: Glory be to the Father, and to the Son, and to the Holy Spirit.
1: As it was in the beginning, is now, and ever shall be, world without end. Amen.
0: O my Jesus,
1: forgive us our sins, save us from the fires of hell, and lead all souls to heaven, especially those who most need thy mercy.
0: The fourth sorrowful mystery, the carrying of the cross.
2: You loved us enough, dear Jesus, to take upon your bleeding shoulders the wood of your cross. May our cross be one cross, dear Jesus, that together we may glorify the Father and save souls.
0: Our Father, who art in heaven, hallowed be thy name. Thy kingdom come, thy will be done on earth as it is in heaven.
1: Give us this day our daily bread, and forgive us our trespasses, as we forgive those who trespass against us. And lead us not into temptation, but deliver us from evil. Amen.
0: Hail Mary, full of grace, the Lord is with thee. Blessed art thou among women, and blessed is the fruit of thy womb, Jesus.
1: Holy Mary, Mother of God, pray for us sinners now and at the hour of our death. Amen.
0: Hail Mary, full of grace, the Lord is with thee. Blessed art thou amongst women, and blessed is the fruit of thy womb, Jesus.
1: Holy

0: Blessed art thou amongst women, and blessed is the fruit of thy womb, Jesus.
1: Holy Mary, Mother of God, pray for us sinners now and at the hour of our death. Amen.
0: Hail Mary, full of grace, the Lord is with thee. Blessed art thou among women, and blessed is the fruit of thy womb, Jesus.
1: Holy Mary, Mother of God, pray for us sinners now and at the hour of our death. Amen.
0: Hail Mary, full of grace, the Lord is with thee. Blessed art thou among women, and blessed is the fruit of thy womb, Jesus.
1: Holy

0: Lord is with thee. Blessed art thou amongst the women, and blessed is the fruit of thy womb, Jesus.
1: Holy Mary, Mother of God, pray for us sinners now and at the hour of our death. Amen.
0: Hail Mary, full of grace, the Lord is with thee. Blessed art thou among women, and blessed is the fruit of thy womb, Jesus.
1: Holy Mary, Mother of God, pray for us sinners now and at the hour of our death. Amen.
0: Hail Mary, full of grace, the Lord is with thee. Blessed art thou amongst women, and blessed is the fruit of thy womb, Jesus.
1: Holy Mary, Mother of God, pray for us sinners now and at the hour of our death. Amen.
0: Hail Mary, full of grace, the Lord is with thee. Blessed art thou amongst women, and blessed is the fruit of thy womb, Jesus.
1: Holy Mary, Mother of God, pray for us sinners now and at the hour of our death. Amen.
0: Hail Mary, full of grace, the Lord is with thee. Blessed art thou amongst women, and blessed is the fruit of thy womb, Jesus.
1: Holy Mary, Mother of God, pray for us sinners now and at the hour of our death. Amen.
0: Glory be to the Father, and to the Son, and to the Holy Spirit.
1: As it was in the beginning, is now, and ever shall be, world without end. Amen.
0: O my Jesus,
1: forgive us our sins, save us from the fires of hell, and lead all souls to heaven, especially those who most need thy mercy.
0: The fifth sorrowful mystery, the crucifixion.
2: You gave your life for us when we were yet sinners. Help us, Jesus, to see your loving gaze as you looked up to the Father with abandonment, at the thief with mercy, and at your mother with love.
0: Our Father, who art in heaven, hallowed be thy name, thy kingdom come, thy will be done on earth as it is in heaven.
1: Give us this day our daily bread, and forgive us our trespasses, as we forgive those who trespass against us. And lead us not into temptation, but deliver us from evil. Amen.
0: Hail Mary, full of grace, the Lord is with thee. Blessed art thou amongst the women, and blessed is the fruit of thy womb, Jesus.
1: Holy Mary, Mother of God, pray for us sinners now and at the hour of our death. Amen.
0: Hail Mary, full of grace, the Lord is with thee. Blessed art thou amongst women, and blessed is the fruit of thy womb, Jesus.
1: Holy Mary, Mother of God, pray for us sinners now and at the hour of our death. Amen.
0: Hail Mary, full of grace, the Lord is with thee. Blessed art thou amongst women, and blessed is the fruit of thy womb, Jesus.
1: Holy Mary, Mother of God, pray for us sinners now and at the hour of our death. Amen.
0: Hail Mary, full of grace, the Lord is with thee. Blessed art thou amongst women, and blessed is the fruit of thy womb, Jesus.
1: Holy Mary, Mother of God, pray for us sinners now and at the hour of our death.
0: Hail Mary, full of grace, the Lord is with thee. Blessed art thou amongst women, and blessed is the fruit of thy womb, Jesus.
1: Holy Mary, Mother of God, pray for us sinners now and at the hour of our death. Amen.
0: Hail Mary, full of grace, the Lord is with thee. Blessed art thou amongst women, and blessed is the fruit of thy womb, Jesus.
1: Holy Mary, Mother of God, pray for us sinners now and at the hour of our death. Amen.
0: Hail Mary, full of grace, the Lord is with thee. Blessed art thou amongst women, and blessed is the fruit of thy womb, Jesus.
1: Holy Mary, Mother of God, pray for us sinners now and at the hour of our death. Amen.
0: Hail Mary, full of grace, the Lord is with thee. Blessed art thou amongst women, and blessed is the fruit of thy womb, Jesus.
1: Holy Mary, Mother of God, pray for us sinners now.
0: Hail Mary, full of grace, the Lord is with thee. Blessed art thou amongst women, and blessed is the fruit of thy womb, Jesus.
1: Holy Mary, Mother of God, pray for us sinners, now and at the hour of our death. Amen.
0: Hail Mary, full of grace, the Lord is with thee. Blessed art thou among women, and blessed is the fruit of thy womb, Jesus.
1: Holy Mary, Mother of God, pray for us sinners now and at the hour of our death. Amen.
0: Glory be to the Father, and to the Son, and to the Holy Spirit.
1: As it was in the beginning, is now, and ever shall be, world without end. Amen.
0: O my Jesus,
1: forgive us our sins, save us from the fires of hell, and lead all souls to heaven, especially those who most need thy mercy.
0: Hail, Holy Queen.
1: Mother

0: pray for us, Holy Mother of God.
1: That we may be worthy of the promises of Christ.
0: Let us pray. O God,
1: whose only begotten Son, by his life, death, and resurrection, has purchased for us the rewards of eternal life, grant us, beseech thee, that meditating upon these mysteries of the most holy Virgin, of the blessed Virgin Mary, we may imitate what they contain and obtain what they promise, through the same Christ our Lord. Amen.
0: May the divine assistance remain always with us. In the name of the Father, and the Son, and the Holy Spirit.
1: Amen.
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0: The best way to pray is simply to open our minds and our hearts to God, to allow His presence to begin to fill us, to restore us, to refresh us, to make us new. The best way to pray is simply to be aware of that presence and to say yes to it, to give fiat to that presence as our Blessed Lady did. In that way, we delight in prayer and God Himself delights in us.
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2: A new website is tracking government persecution and efforts to either restrict or ban abortion pill reversal across the country. 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The resource is designed to keep the public informed as cases move through the courts in states like California or New York. These states are targeting pro-life centers, despite the fact that abortion pill reversal is safe, proven, and has saved the lives of thousands of babies all across the country.
1: 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That's Life Defender to 41444.
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6: Welcome to the Wisdom of Father Rochelle. Over the years, Father Benedict Rochelle has produced many wonderful teaching series for EWTN, and we're delighted to showcase a number of them for you. On today's show, an episode from the series, Get a Life in Christ. Here's Father Rochelle.
7: Hello, I'm Father Benedict Rochelle of the Franciscan Friars of the Renewal from the South Bronx. And this is the second segment of a series I'm doing on how to help the church. And today I'd like to spend a little time on understanding and working with church leaders. I do a lot with leaders in the church. I give 25 priest retreats a year, a few retreats to deacons and their wives, occasional retreats to Protestant clergy, sometimes to Orthodox clergy. And I give retreats to bishops. Last year I gave a retreat to 75 bishops in the Philippines. And I can tell you that these are tough days for leaders in the church. These are not easy times. For 6 years, I was superior of our own little community. We call the superior, innocuously enough, servant. I told them they should change the name to the slave. It's a tough time to be in charge of anything, especially a voluntary association like a religious denomination, and most especially to be in charge of a religious denomination that disagrees with many of the ideas and trends in society, which people, despite their church membership, pick up and make their own. So it's a time of conflict. I suppose some of our readers are wondering where leaders in the church came from any place. Why don't we all go directly to God? And there's a very simple answer. Jesus didn't want that. That's very simple. In Matthew 16, verse 18, we hear Christ say to Simon, the son of Jonah, "And so I say to you that you are Peter, and upon this rock I will build my church, and the gates of the underworld will not prevail against it. And I will give you the keys of the kingdom of heaven. Whatever you bind on earth shall be bound in heaven. Whatever you loose on earth shall be loosened in heaven." It's pretty strong. Whatever you want to say about it, he certainly appointed Peter and the other apostles leaders of the community, the church, that he left behind him. And there is nothing in the New Testament to suggest that these people did not have some authority and show some authority over the faithful. No place is that suggested. As a matter of fact, the New Testament suggests just the opposite. We have some couple of nice little quotations here from the first epistle to Timothy, who, as you may well know, was a bishop or overseer of the ancient church. And he mentions here presbyters. In Greek, the word bishop is episkopos, which means to look over. Epi is over, skopos is look, overseer or overlooker. That's all that bishop means. Presbyter means what I am, an old man, an elder. And in English, the word episkopos is bishop, and the word presbyteros, or old man, is priest. That's where those two words come from. Writing to Timothy, Paul says, presbyters who well deserve double honor, presbyters who preside, boss things around, well deserve double honor, especially those who toil in preaching and in teaching. For the scripture says, you shall not muzzle the ox when it is threshing and a worker deserves his pay. Do not accept an accusation against a presbyter unless it is supported by two or three witnesses. So he suggests to people that they show a certain amount of deference or respect to the presbyters. He even has a little something else to say about bishops or overseers. And remember, these were days long before the requirement came in the Catholic Church for bishops not to marry. That was a couple of hundred years down the line. This saying is trustworthy. Whoever aspires to the office of bishop desires a noble task. Therefore, a bishop must be irreproachable, married but once, temperate, self-controlled, decent, hospitable, able to teach, not a drunkard, not aggressive, but gentle, not contentious, not a lover of money. He must manage his own household well, keeping his children under control with perfect dignity. For if a man does not know how to manage his own household, how can he take care of the church of God? My point is, there were leaders in the ancient church. Some of them were appointed by the laying on of hands, like bishops and priests and deacons, and others were big shots. Every once in a while, Saint Paul will mention some important Christians in his epistles, sometimes positively, like Stephanos and Lydia, sometimes not so positively, like Alexander the coppersmith. Now, we even have other writings in the New Testament. The New Testament abounds with writings about leaders of the church. You don't have to go far to look for some. The beautiful one here in Hebrews. Obey your leaders and defer to them, for they keep watch over you and will have to give an account, that they may fulfill their task with joy and not with sorrow, for that would be no advantage to you. There's a text, not with sorrow. I can tell you quite honestly that those who are in authority in the church at the present time live with much sorrow. Much sorrow. I often give retreats to bishops, and believe me, I'm very gentle. I'll say to some people, oh, I'm going to give a retreat to the bishops of region so-and-so. Well, let them have it. Tell them off. It's the last thing I would do. When the bishops arrive, they look exhausted, worn out. They hardly get a chance to serenely contemplate anything or look into theological issues, because they're constantly putting out fires, dealing with this or that disturbance, problem, scandal, emergency, and are dragged out for every conceivable thing to attend this, that, or, you know, the fireman's ball, or whatever it happens to be. We have put so much on our bishops and church leaders as public relations people at the present time that they can't stay home and tend the store. The same is largely true of our civil leaders as well. They spend a lot of time doing other things other than taking care of the business at hand. Now, the church had leaders, it had authority, and that authority for the bishops was not very different from the authority of the apostles. They took the apostles' place. And some of the bishops had great authority. In the year 90, Clemens Romanus, Bishop of Rome, the place where St. Peter had been bishop and where he had died as a martyr around the end of the 60s, Clemens Romanus, 4th Bishop of Rome, wrote a letter which exists. You can find it in any historical volume of the time. A letter to the entire church, giving directions to the entire church in the year 90. That may have been before the death of the Apostle John. One of the things that people forget is that church leaders, especially bishops, have authority from Christ. And in all communities where people assemble and where there has to be good order, there is some protection of the person in charge, so long as it is a good community, not a pack of thieves and robbers. All leaders have some respect required to them from the fourth commandment, honor thy father and mother. And there are several places where the New Testament writers tell the early Christians to honor the government, to respect the government, even though the people running that government at that time happened to have been pagans. So societies in the order of things have a certain protection from the divine law, which is an extension of the honor and respect given to parents and to all elders in the family. The leaders in the Catholic Church are the bishops, first of all the Holy Father, especially diocesan bishops, pastors, the superiors or leaders of religious communities, associates in parishes, deacons, other clergy, lay apostles, people who dedicate themselves completely or partially to the work of the church under the rule of the bishops, and then you go down the line to employees and functionaries. And let me tell you, it is not something new that the functionaries, the people who are just earning their living, tend to try to exhibit a great deal of authority in the church. Sometimes people complain to me, well, I had to deal with this person, it was a lay person in the chancery office. Listen, you never dealt with a priest's housekeeper. When I was a kid, there was a priest housekeeper in a parish near me. She was distantly related to me. She was a battle axe, and she ruled like Catherine the Great. Believe me, there's nothing new with lay people having some leadership pull in the church. I wouldn't call it authority, but whatever it is, you have to be careful of it. Now everybody gets into the act. We all have committees, and we have all sorts of things going on. And so we end up in bureaucratic muddles. And oftentimes, when you're trying to deal with the leaders of the church, you may end up with the bureaucrats. By the way, I should tell you that the bureaucrats always use a little formula, which may not always be exactly 100% true. The bishop wants you to do such and so. The bishop may not even know you ever asked. Many times, the bishop's name, like the Lord's name, is invoked in vain. We have to have, first and foremost, respect for a bishop, because he does represent the apostle of our local church. And people need to remember this. Even when a person disagrees with the bishop, it must be done in a respectful way. Can you disagree with the bishop? Yes, if you know what you're talking about. St. Paul disagreed with St. Peter and the early apostles on the observance of the Mosaic law. But he wasn't disrespectful. And most of us aren't St. Paul, so we have to be a little bit more careful. Can I give you a few suggestions on this? First of always support what is good. Many good things are going on in the Catholic Church in the United States. We have the largest single private organization for helping the needy in the entire United States. And this is Catholic Charities, which is often an official function dealing with agencies, and all sorts of private little things in the church, right down to collecting food cans and giving them out from the pantry. We do a tremendous amount for the needy. In our hospitals last year, 50 million people were served in Catholic hospitals. 50 million. It's a lot of people. We have many good things which stand against the paganism of our time. The pro-life apostolate. The National Conference of Catholic Bishops issued excellent directives on pro-life. Natural family planning. Religious education. There's all kinds of good things that are done in a church. And when somebody is doing a good job, the pastor, the director of religious education, the head of the Holy Name Society of the Knights of Columbus, the Ladies' Altar Guild, whatever it happens to be, the parish council, for heaven's sakes, when somebody's doing well, tell them they did well, always. If you have to disagree, first of all, be aware that there's been disagreements in the Catholic Church since the day we got started. The first Catholic Church in New York was St. Peter's in Barclay Street, and two priests had an argument there. There were ferocious arguments in the Catholic Church in the 19th and early 20th centuries over clergies from different countries. As a matter of fact, there are two fairly large denominations in the United States right now, or noticeable denominations, one fairly large, which is mostly made up of people whose ancestors were Catholics. The Orthodox Church in the United States had many of its roots in the Eastern Rite Catholic community. And because an archbishop gave them a very hard time, they left and became Orthodox Christians. In fact, this archbishop, Archbishop Ireland, who styled himself as a great liberal, is sometimes cited as the founder of the Orthodox Church in the United States because he gave the Slavic Catholics too hard a time. There's the Polish National Catholic Church, which also came from a great rift. And in dioceses, in religious communities, there's always been squabbles, fights. So don't be surprised. If you're going to disagree with authority, the pastor, the CCD director, the bishop, start with a positive beginning. We know that you're trying hard. We appreciate what you're doing hither and yon. Say something nice. It's always gentlemanly and ladylike and charitable. Make your objection in a serious and responsible way. Don't get hysterical. Recently, there was a great deal of concern, appropriately enough, about the new translations of the Missal proposed by an advisory group which is supposed to work on these translations. I didn't even like their old translations, and what I saw of their new translations made me moderately ill, and I didn't see very many. And so there was a great outcry, and in fact, the translations were not accepted by the bishops. But many bishops said they had received letters that were hysterical, wacky, vicious. That does absolutely no good. If you're writing to a bishop, for heaven's sakes, remember that you're writing to someone who is in the line of apostolic succession. And dignity and respect is always, always required. Your grandmother should have told you that. And histrionics get no place. In order to avoid getting hysterical, it's very important to limit yourself to one issue. You're going to write a letter, write about one thing. You may have to write a lot of letters, but they're all about different things. Start with a positive and respectful note. State your case briefly. If you have a meeting, make it reasonably brief and pointed. And I would like to say that it is terribly important to avoid calumny and detraction. Calumny is a serious sin where a person accuses someone of doing something wrong which they haven't done. Detraction, on the other hand, is making known the sin of a person which is secret, which nobody has a right to know. Now, the media in the United States, and sometimes the religious media, I'm sorry to say, and sometimes some parts of the Catholic media, are into Catholic calumny and detraction in high gear. They've picked this up from the secular media. Let me repeat some moral principles. To accuse a person of doing something seriously wrong, which they have not done, is a serious sin of the same magnitude as the accusation. All moral theologians teach this. To reveal the hidden fault or sin of a person is a serious sin of the same magnitude as what is revealed, except if it is revealed to proper authority in a confidential way. But to blurt somebody's failures all over the place for no reason in itself is the sin of detraction. No good is ever going to come to the church from calumny and detraction. And I'm sorry to say, there's quite a bit of this going on right now, and it is sinful. Now, it's important to understand that the Catholic Church, in its canon law, permits the right of appeal. Most people don't know much about canon law, and here is where people need some advice. Frequently, they need advice from a canonist, a priest who knows canon law, or a layperson, or a religious who knows canon law. Often, when a disagreement is there and an appeal has to be made, it's far best to get a committee, including some people who know how to deal with these things. Attorneys, judges, physicians, doctors, teachers, social workers, professional people who work in the world of professional relations. Unfortunately, people don't understand that where there is a disagreement with the bishop, a priest of the diocese or a priest working in the diocese is in a somewhat delicate position. A priest might agree, but he might not be in a position to confuse everybody and to openly disagree with his bishop. He might be able to, but he might not be able to. And some people would find it very, very difficult to disagree in public with the bishop. Calm, accurate, charitable, respectful statements observe the fourth commandment. And when an appeal has to be made, it should always go up the line. Don't write to the Pope. If you write to the Pope, you'll get a nice little card back from somebody who sits in a little office that sends you a card and says, "The Pope got your letter." The Pope gets thousands of letters, probably every day. If he stayed up reading all of his mail, he'd never do another thing, couldn't even say Mass. So, you write to the next person up the line. And if you don't know who the next person up the line is, ask somebody and find out. You always keep a copy of a letter, and the letter should always be, it should always be representative of the good sense of the person or people who wrote it. And if I had to make an appeal over someone's head, I would always, first of all, tell the person over whose head I am going that I'm going to do it, and I would send them a copy of the letter, because I think it's nice to be a gentleman. Now you say, yes, but you're making this all sound so easy. It's not easy. I'm sitting here wearing a gray robe after I wore one that was brown for 35 years. Tell me it's difficult. I wrote a book about the necessity for reform and change in the church called The Reform of Renewal, published by Ignatius Press, which will tell you a lot about the theology and sacred scripture behind the need for ongoing change in the church. But I also work with those who are leaders in the church, and I know how many confusing things come in upon them, and that their job is to try to hold the church together. The Church goes to great lengths, including the Holy See, the Vatican, to avoid schism and breaks in the Church. In order to keep Archbishop Lefebvre from leaving the Church, the Holy Father offered to ordain one of the priests of his group as a bishop, even though these priests were far out of line already. The Holy Father humbled himself to do that, and it will go down in history to his credit that he tried. Sometimes people say to me, well, why do the Pope and the bishops put up with this? Because they're trying to keep from another rift in the Church. I can say this to you whether you're a Catholic or a Protestant. There are many people looking at the history of the Church at the time of the Reformation who wonder if things had been handled differently, if Christianity in the West might have stayed together. The same could be said about the rift between the Orthodox churches and the Catholic Church. We look back and there is great division in the Church in the past, which lives on. And nobody even quite knows why half the time. The people involved in it in these ages could not give you a reasonable explanation of why we're not together. The fact is that at this time, the Holy Father is trying to hold the Church together when there are tremendous forces pulling it apart. And this requires, on the part of every Catholic, that they be informed, that they be honest, that they be respectful, and that they observe their conscience. I'm not asking anybody to do anything that is against their conscience. But a conscience should be wisely formed. Sometimes people make a big issue and a big statement out of something that really isn't the most important thing before the apocalypse. They set up forest fires over things because they believe these things are statements. And sometimes they are. Sometimes they are statements. 25 or 30 years ago, I made myself very unpopular maintaining that religious orders should maintain their habit, even if it were a modified habit, an identifiable, simple, ordinary dress of a religious nature. That's what a habit is. Made a lot of enemies. A lot of people were mad at me. And I do think that religious garb is an important statement. And I see it beginning to come back in the communities that are starting to reorganize themselves and get back together. It was even mentioned in the study, the Forest study on the future of religious life in the United States, that a habit was a statement that was important. Can I give you a little advice if you're a vibrant, interested member of the Church and want to do something to assist in the leadership of the Church? St. Paul in Colossians 3:12. Put on then as God's chosen ones, holy and beloved, heartfelt compassion, kindness, humility, gentleness, and patience, bearing with one another and forgiving one another. If one has a grievance against another, as the Lord has forgiven you, so you must also forgive. I pray that in these difficult times in the Church, we can stick together, that we can support our bishops even when we disagree with them, and that we all will show that love of Christ which he has shown for us in establishing the Church. Thank you.
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5: Jesus took Peter, James, and John and led them up a high mountain. 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They see his face shining like the sun, his clothes turning white as light. They hear God's voice from heaven announcing, "This is my beloved Son, listen to him." So this is the final destination of our Christian journey, to see the living God face to face, to hear the voice of God. If we follow Jesus, then we will see what his disciples saw. So the road of faith leads to this mountain, which is heaven, where everything is filled with the light of the living God.
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8: 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In Isaiah, we'll hear about a man named Cyrus who didn't know the Lord, yet was still used as God's instrument. We'll also hear how, like Ezekiel, we can fulfill the role God has set aside for us through our baptism.
6: Hi, my name is Father Mike Schmitz, and you're listening to the Bible in a Year, where we encounter God's voice and live life through the lens of Scripture. Using the Great Adventure Bible timeline, we'll read all the way from Genesis to Revelation, discovering how the story of salvation unfolds and how we fit into that story today. The Great Adventure Bible timeline was developed by Jeff Cavins and is provided by Ascension, who produced and funded this program. It is day 212. We're reading from Isaiah chapter 45 and 46, also Ezekiel chapter 6 and 7, and Proverbs chapter 12, verses 9 through 12. The book of the prophet Isaiah, chapter 45, Cyrus, God's instrument. Thus says the Lord to his anointed, to Cyrus, whose right hand I have grasped, to subdue nations before him and uncover the loins of kings, to open doors before him that gates may not be closed. I will go before you and level the mountains. I will break in pieces the doors of bronze and cut asunder the bars of iron. I will give you the treasures of darkness and the hoards in secret places, that you may know that it is I, the Lord, the God of Israel, who call you by your name. For the sake of my servant Jacob, and Israel, my chosen, I call you by your name. I surname you, though you do not know me. I am the Lord, and there is no other. Besides me, there is no God. I clothe you, though you do not know me, that men may know from the rising of the sun and from the west that there is none besides me. I am the Lord, and there is no other. I form light and create darkness. I make well-being and create woe. I am the Lord who do all these things. Shower, O heavens, from above, and let the skies rain down righteousness. Let the earth open, that salvation may sprout forth, and let it cause righteousness to spring up also. I, the Lord, have created it. Woe to him who strives with his maker, an earthen vessel with the potter. Does the clay say to him who fashions it, "What are you making?" Or, "Your work has no handles?" Woe to him who says to a father, "What are you begetting?" Or to a woman, "With what are you suffering labor pains?" Thus says the Lord, the Holy One of Israel, and his Maker. Will you question me about my children, or command me concerning the work of my hands? I made the earth, and created man upon it. It was my hands that stretched out the heavens, and I commanded all their host. I have aroused him in righteousness, and I will make straight all his ways. He shall build my city and set my exiles free, not for price or reward, says the Lord of hosts. Thus says the Lord, the wealth of Egypt and the merchandise of Ethiopia and the Sabaeans, men of stature, shall come over to you and be yours. They shall follow you. They shall come over in chains and bow down to you. They will make supplication to you, saying, God is with you only, and there is no other, no God besides him. Truly, you are a God who hide yourself, O God of Israel, the Savior. All of them are put to shame and confounded. The makers of idols go in confusion together. But Israel is saved by the Lord with everlasting salvation. You shall not be put to shame or confounded to all eternity. For thus says the Lord, who created the heavens, he is God, who formed the earth and made it. He established it. He did not create it a chaos. He formed it to be inhabited. I am the Lord, and there is no other. I did not speak in secret in a land of darkness. I did not say to the offspring of Jacob, seek me in chaos. I, the Lord, speak the truth. I declare what is right. Assemble yourselves and come. Draw near together, you survivors of the nations. They have no knowledge who carry about their wooden idols and keep on praying to a God that cannot save. Declare and present your case. Let them take counsel together. Who told this long ago? Who declared it of old? Was it not I, the Lord? And there is no other God besides me. A righteous God and a Savior, there is none besides me. Turn to me and be saved, all the ends of the earth, for I am God, and there is no other. By myself I have sworn. From my mouth has gone forth in righteousness a word that shall not return. To me every knee shall bow, every tongue shall swear. Only in the Lord, it shall be said of me, are righteousness and strength. To him shall come and be ashamed all who are incensed against him. In the Lord, all the offspring of Israel shall triumph and glory. Chapter 46. Idols cannot save. Bel bows down. Nebo stoops. Their idols are on beasts and cattle. These things you carry are loaded as burdens on weary beasts. They stoop, they bow down together. They cannot save the burden, but themselves go into captivity. Listen to me, O house of Jacob, all the remnant of the house of Israel, who have been born by me from your birth, carried from the womb, even to your old age, I am he, and to gray hairs I will carry you. I have made and I will bear. I will carry and will save. To whom will you liken me, and make me equal, and compare me, that we may be alike? Those who lavish gold from the purse and weigh out silver in the scales hire a goldsmith, and he makes it into a god. Then they fall down in worship. They lift it upon their shoulders. They carry it. They set it in its place, and it stands there. It cannot move from its place. If one cries to it, it does not answer or save him from his trouble. Remember this and consider. Recall to mind, you transgressors, remember the former things of old, for I am God, and there is no other. I am God, and there is none like me, declaring the end from the beginning, and from ancient times things not yet done, saying, my counsel shall stand, and I will accomplish all my purpose, calling a bird of prey from the east, the man of my counsel from a far country. I have spoken, and I will bring it to pass. I have planned, and I will do it. Listen to me, you stubborn of heart, you who are far from deliverance. I bring near my deliverance. It is not far off, and my salvation will not tarry. I will put salvation in Zion, for Israel, my glory. The book of the prophet Ezekiel, chapter 6. Judgment against idolatrous Israel. The word of the Lord came to me. Son of man, set your face toward the mountains of Israel and prophesy against them and say, You mountains of Israel, hear the word of the Lord God. Thus says the Lord God to the mountains and the hills, to the ravines and the valleys. Behold, I, even I, will bring a sword upon you, and I will destroy your high places. Your altars shall become desolate, and your incense altars shall be broken, and I will cast down your slain before your idols. And I will lay the dead bodies of the people of Israel before their idols, and I will scatter your bones round about your altars. Wherever you dwell, your cities shall be waste and your high places ruined, so that your altars will be waste and ruined, your idols broken and destroyed, your incense altars cut down, and your works wiped out. And the slain shall fall in the midst of you, and you shall know that I am the Lord. Yet I will leave some of you alive. When you have among the nations some who escape the sword, and when you are scattered through the countries, then those of you who escape will remember me among the nations where they are carried captive, when I have broken their wanton heart, which has departed from me, and blinded their eyes, which turn wantonly after their idols. And they will be loathsome in their own sight for the evils which they have committed, for all their abominations. And they shall know that I am the Lord. I have not said in vain that I would do this evil to them. Thus says the Lord God, clap your hands and stamp your foot and say, Alas, because of all the evil abominations of the house of Israel, for they shall fall by the sword, by famine and by pestilence. He that is far off shall die in pestilence, and he that is near shall fall by the sword, and he that is left and is preserved shall die of famine. Thus I will spend my fury upon them, and you shall know that I am the Lord. When their slain lie among their idols round about their altars, upon every high hill, on all the mountain tops, under every green tree, and under every leafy oak, wherever they offered pleasing odor to all their idols. And I will stretch out my hand against them, and make the land desolate and waste throughout all their habitation, from the wilderness to Riblah. Then they will know that I am the Lord. Chapter 7. Impending Doom. The word of the Lord came to me. And you, O son of man, thus says the Lord God to the land of Israel, an end. The end has come upon the four corners of the land. Now is the end upon you, and I will let loose my anger upon you, and will judge you according to your ways. And I will punish you for all your abominations. And my eye will not spare you, nor will I have pity, but I will punish you for your ways while your abominations are in your midst. Then you will know that I am the Lord. Thus says the Lord God. Disaster after disaster. Behold, it comes. An end has come. The end has come. It has awakened against you. Behold, it comes. Your doom has come to you, O inhabitant of the land. The time has come. The day is near, a day of tumult and not of joyful shouting upon the mountains. Now I will soon pour out my wrath upon you and spend my anger against you and judge you according to your ways, and I will punish you for all your abominations. And my eye will not spare, nor will I have pity. I will punish you according to your ways while your abominations are in your midst.

and because of his iniquity, none can maintain his life. They have blown the trumpet and made all ready, but none goes to battle, for my wrath is upon all their multitude. The sword is without, pestilence and famine are within. He that is in the field dies by the sword, and him that is in the city, famine and pestilence devour. And if any survivors escape, they will be on the mountains, like doves of the valleys, all of them moaning, every one over his iniquity. All hands are feeble, and all knees weak as water. They clothe themselves with sackcloth, and horror covers them. Shame is upon all faces, and baldness on all their heads. They cast their silver into the streets, and their gold is like an unclean thing. Their silver and gold are not able to deliver them in the day of the wrath of the Lord. They cannot satisfy their hunger or fill their stomachs with it, for it was the stumbling block of their iniquity. Their beautiful ornament they used for vainglory, and they made their abominable images and their detestable things of it. Therefore I will make it an unclean thing to them, and I will give it into the hands of foreigners for a prey, and to the wicked of the earth for a spoil, and they shall profane it. I will turn my face from them, that they may profane my precious place. Robbers shall enter and profane it, and make a desolation. Because the land is full of bloody crimes, and the city is full of violence, I will bring the worst of the nations to take possession of their houses. I will put an end to their proud might, and their holy places shall be profaned. When anguish comes, they will seek peace, but there shall be none. Disaster comes upon disaster. Rumor follows rumor. They seek a vision from the prophet, but the law perishes from the priest and counsel from the elders. The king mourns. The prince is wrapped in despair, and the hands of the people of the land are palsied by terror. According to their way, I will do to them, and according to their own judgments, I will judge them. And they shall know that I am the Lord. The book of Proverbs, chapter 12, verses 9 through 12. Better is a man of humble standing who works for himself than one who plays at the great man, but lacks bread. A righteous man has regard for the life of his beast, but the mercy of the wicked is cruel. He who tills his land will have plenty of bread, but he who follows worthless pursuits has no sense. The strong tower of the wicked comes to ruin, but the root of the righteous stands firm. Father in heaven, we give you praise and glory. Thank you so much. Thank you for giving us your word. Thank you for speaking to us. Thank you for showing your heart to us this day and every day. Thank you for bringing us to day 212. Lord God, I am so grateful for you and your love and your faithfulness, even when we are far from faithful, even when we are far from perfect. You bring us back. You bring us back to this pressing play. You bring us back to this opportunity to just simply listen to your word proclaimed. Thank you so much. Thank you so much for not giving up on us, and help us always to never, ever give up on you or your grace. Help us to hear your commands, right? Help us to hear your voice and say yes to you with all of our heart, mind, soul, and strength. In Jesus' name we pray, amen. In the name of the Father, and of the Son, and of the Holy Spirit, amen. Okay, so, oh my gosh, you guys. The beginning of Isaiah's reading today, Isaiah chapter 45, is incredible, because I mentioned this yesterday, but at the end of chapter 44, we hear this name, Cyrus. In chapter 44, it says, he is my shepherd, and he shall fulfill all my purpose. And then, oh my gosh, if saying of Jerusalem, she shall be built, and of the temple, your foundation will be laid. And then in chapter 45, thus says the Lord to his anointed, to Cyrus, whose right hand I have grasped, to subdue the nations before him, and cover the loins of kings, open doors before him, the gates will not be closed. All these things. Cyrus did not exist for a long time. And yet the Lord God prophesied that King Cyrus, king of Persia, would come along, and that not only would he defeat the nations, right? He, the Persians, defeated the Babylonians, who had defeated the Assyrians, right? But also he would send the people of Israel back to, as it says in chapter 44, back to Jerusalem, and Jerusalem shall be rebuilt, and of the temple, your foundation shall be laid. That you're going to rebuild the temple, you're going to rebuild Jerusalem. And this is just really incredible, that here is someone who does not know the Lord God, Cyrus, right? He follows his own gods, he does his own thing. And yet here is God even the subtitle of chapter 45, Cyrus, God's instrument, that we recognize that God can use all, right? That everything in the world belongs to God, even if people don't know it, even if the plants, animals, even if the planets don't know it, everything belongs to God. And so there are ways in which God can write his story with crooked lines. And he does this, right? God writes this story with crooked lines. He even says,

Because Cyrus is his anointed. He's been the one that God has in store to bring the people of Israel out of exile back home. And this is just incredible. Now, after this, the Lord God has a message through Isaiah about idolatry, which we already heard earlier. I mean, I guess we keep hearing it a lot, exactly. But if we go back to chapter 44, this is from yesterday, chapter 44, when there's a subtitle called The Folly of Idol Worship. And it's really interesting because Isaiah has this word where he talks about, here's a tree that grows up, whatever the tree is. It might be an oak, might be another kind of tree. And the person takes the same trunk of a same tree, and part of it they use to cook their meals. Part of it they use to warm themselves by this fire. And another part of it they carve and fashion into their own god. And basically he asks, isn't that just ridiculous? Isn't that just complete foolishness? The same tree, the same wood that you use to warm yourself and to cook your food is of the same tree and of the same wood that you now bow down in worship. And this is just so interesting, all the different caveats or different ways in which we can turn to idolatry. That's one, the foolishness of idolatry. But another one is in the reading today, chapter 45 and 46, where it says in chapter 45, verse 9, woe to him who strives with his maker, an earthen vessel with the potter. Goes on to say, does the clay say to him who fashions it, why, what are you making? Or your work has no handles. I love that image. Does the clay say to the potter, basically, what are you making? Like, your work has no handles. Listen, this shouldn't be like this. It should be different. And that is incredible, because how often do we tell God, here's how it should be. Here's how things should be going. And so not only is there foolishness about, you know, carving a god out of wood, but also the foolishness of treating God like he's our idol, like treating the true God like he is our idol, because these are the kind of the two extremes of idolatry. One is making a false god. The other is taking the real God and treating him like he is your toy. He's like our toy. He's our magic wand or our magic crystal ball or whatever he is. Basically thinking that we can give God counsel or that we can criticize what God does, saying, what are you doing? Or your work has no handles. It should be different. And I think that's incredible that we do this. And I'm so grateful to the Lord for Isaiah to illuminate this and to reveal that this is in all of our hearts. Now, when it comes to Ezekiel, keep in mind that Ezekiel knows that here we are post-exile or in the midst of the exile. And there are these ways in which the people have suffered. They've suffered through sword. They've suffered through famine. They've suffered through pestilence, fire. They've suffered through being scattered. And these images are going to come up again and again and again, that these are the ways in which many people have experienced the consequences of turning away from the Lord, the sword, famine, pestilence, and being scattered. But the point of all of this is uttered so many times in chapter 6 and chapter 7. What is it? After all these things, then what will happen? Then they will know that I am the Lord. God says this through Ezekiel so many times. After everything that happens, virtually everything that happens comes back to this, and then you will know. We're going to hear this again and again. All of these things you've endured, all these things you've suffered, they're a consequence of your decisions, and they're not God abandoning you. This is so that you will know that God is the Lord and that the Lord has claimed you and he wants you back. And that's just so incredible, even after God allows the desolation of the temple. In fact, Ezekiel talks about this, talks about how people will come into the temple, these are the Babylonians, and they will desecrate the temple. In fact, they will even go into the secret places in the temple, aka the Holy of Holies. Here's God saying, here's what they will have done. I mean, this is, remember, there's three phases of exile. There's the first phase with Daniel, second phase with Ezekiel, and the last phase of being brought into exile, where the Babylonians only leave the blind, the lame, those people that they didn't want, and they bring everyone else, basically goes to Babylon. And that's when the Babylonians destroy, utterly destroy the city and utterly destroy the temple. And here is Ezekiel saying that God is going to let that happen. God is going to let them desecrate the actual temple, because you have desecrated the actual temple in not giving God the worship that he deserves. Does that make sense? That sense of like, okay, here's God who's going to allow this horrible thing to happen where his presence abides, because you, those of you who are in charge of taking care of the temple, have not taken care of the temple. You've already desecrated it by your false worship. Now, one of the things I want to kind of highlight is, remember that the beginning of the book of the prophet Ezekiel, this is the last thing. At the beginning of the book of the prophet Ezekiel, I pointed out that Ezekiel had this vision in his 30th year. And that means, remember, Ezekiel was a priest. He was a Levitical priest. And that meant that he would have spent his early life
training to be a priest. And in the very year that he would have served in the temple, he found himself in exile. And so there's this horrible, you know, weight of just grief probably upon him. And yet at the same time, in the book of the prophet Ezekiel, we heard that Ezekiel would carry the weight of the people, that he would carry the sins of the people upon himself. I mean, this is one of the reasons, maybe even why he's there lying on his side for 390 days plus 40, is because he is bearing the iniquity of the people. So here is Ezekiel, who still gets to act as a priest. That's one of the roles of the priest, right? Is to deal with the sins of the people, to carry the weight of their iniquity upon himself. That's why Jesus is the great high priest, because he truly and utterly and fully carries the weight of sinful humanity upon himself. And so Ezekiel gets to participate in this, even though he's not able to give temple worship. He is able to participate in the action of the temple, which is that sacrifice of himself, that sacrifice of a sacrifice of atonement, that sacrifice of taking the weight of the sins of the people upon himself. And so that's just an incredible way in which God still does fulfill Ezekiel's priesthood, even though he was not able to worship in the actual temple as God had asked. Ezekiel was able to do it as he was able. And that's just a remarkable thing for all of us to recognize, that as we have been baptized, we're anointed priest, prophet, and king, and that God allows us to maybe not serve in the way we want to, but he always allows us to fulfill the role that he has set aside for us and he's commissioned us to fill. And so I just want to encourage you, especially if, like we said yesterday, if this is one of the worst days or worst seasons of your life, to know that you are fulfilling, you can fulfill, you have the ability to fulfill that call to be priest, prophet, and king or queen every moment of every day of our lives. So we pray for each other, and I am praying for you. Please pray for each other. Pray for me. My name is Father Mike. I cannot wait to see you tomorrow. God bless.

0: That was day 212 of Bible in a Year with Father Mike Schmitz. And now we'd like to share audio from a video called How the Mass Finds Its Roots in the Bible with Dr. Andrew Swafford from the Ascension Presents YouTube channel.
1: Hi, I'm Dr. Andrew Swafford here at St. Agnes Parish in Westchester, Pennsylvania. And we're in the area because Jeff Cavins and I just filmed a study on the letter to the Hebrews. And what I want to talk to you about is the way in which the Eucharist is really heaven on earth, a theme central in the book of Hebrews. The letter to the Hebrews is just a masterful way of unpacking the glory of the new covenant. See, as you move from the old covenant worship, the old covenant temple, its liturgy, was understood as an imitation of the worship of heaven. When you look at Exodus 25 verse 9 or Exodus 25 verse 40, for example, when Moses goes up the mountain, Mount Sinai, and he's given by God the instructions for the tabernacle, the Lord says to him, make the tabernacle according to the pattern being shown you. And what develops for the ancient Jews is a lively sense that what they're doing in the tabernacle and the temple is a copy, is an imitation of what's happening in heaven. Now think about the book of Revelation, Revelation 11, 19, when John says, then I saw God's temple in heaven opened. That would have made him ecstatic. He's seen the reality of which all his life he's been looking at the type, the copy, the imitation. As you move from the old covenant to the new, as you move from the old to Jesus, you move from imitation to participation. Because in Christ, heaven and earth are reconciled. And so new covenant liturgy, new covenant worship is no longer an imitation of the heavenly. It's actually a sharing in, a participation in that heavenly liturgy now. And as you comb through, especially Hebrews, one of my favorite books of the Bible, what happens is you see that all of the new covenant is very much about the giving way of the old, giving way of the earthly, giving way of the temple made of stone, of brick and mortar, and the ushering of the temple of Christ's risen body. Christ, who says of himself, something greater than the temple is here. Matthew 12, 6. Now, friends, think about this. In a first century Jewish context, nothing could be greater than the temple other than God himself. The temple is where God dwelt. What does Jesus mean? He means he is God in the flesh. What continues and develops, we mentioned the veil. There's a veil that separated the Holy of Holies in the tabernacle and the temple from the holy place. And only the high priest crossed that veil, and only once a year, and only on the Day of Atonement, Yom Kippur. When Jesus dies on the cross, that veil, of course, is torn. And that's signifying two things. One, the imminent destruction of the temple, that 70 AD, the Romans will come and destroy the temple. And that'll be kind of a definitive giving way of the old covenant. But it also positively means the unleashing of God's presence. So now anybody, anywhere can go before our Lord. And friends, this is fulfilled in our own churches. Anybody, anywhere can go before our Lord at the Blessed Sacrament, before the tabernacle. And if you look at a special passage, one near and dear to me in Hebrews 10, verse 20, it speaks of a new veil in the new and heavenly temple. It says, the new veil, which is his flesh. Friends, the Eucharistic flesh of Jesus is the veil through which we pass to enter the heavenly Holy of Holies, to enter heaven itself on earth. Friends, wherever the King is, there is the kingdom. And wherever the Eucharist is, there is the King. See, the ancient Jews, building upon the prototype of Mount Sinai, where you had the sacrifice, but then you also had a communion meal. In Exodus 24, 11, there's this communion meal in the very presence of God. And this gives rise to an expectation and a hope that in the Messianic age, there'll be this Messianic banquet. The themes that arise in terms of this hope and expectation is this Messianic banquet would be accompanied by an abundance of wine. Does that sound familiar? That it would overcome sin and death and would gather all peoples. Jesus is fulfilling this ancient hope of not just Israel, but of humanity in and through the Last Supper, in and through the Eucharist, whereby, friends, the kingdom is here. Heaven has come down to us and has raised us up to it. It's a Eucharistic messianic banquet kingdom. It's the wedding supper of the Lamb. So if we have the eyes to see, when we go to Mass, we go before our Lord in the Blessed Sacrament, we are engaging in the full reality of which the ancient Holy of Holies was a mere type. Have you ever seen an altar with three candles on each side? Have you ever thought about how that's the fulfillment of the ancient menorah that was kept in the holy place before the presence of God in the Holy of Holies? Or as I said, the veil that's often around the tabernacle as the fulfillment of the veil through which the high priest passed to enter the Holy of Holies. Jesus has reconciled heaven and earth. Jesus is a greater than the temple. And in the Eucharist, my friends, in the Eucharist, we have something greater than the temple here. Because in the Eucharist, we have Jesus risen and glorified. See, here's the thing. Jesus offers himself at the Last Supper. He offers himself at the cross, but then he rises and ascends into heaven. And one of the themes of Hebrews is that Jesus, in his ascension, continues to present his self-offering in his glorified and risen humanity before the Father in heaven. That glorified and risen self-offering, that's the offering that is made present in every Mass. When Jesus comes at the end of time, he won't have an ounce more glory than he does right now in the Blessed Sacrament. The only difference will be in our ability to see. I just want to thank you for being with us. I thank you for your witness of faith. May the Lord bless and keep you. God bless.
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5: Hi, I'm Jeff Cavins, and I would like to talk to you about marriage. 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And clear back in the book of Genesis, in chapter 2, in verse 24, God said, "For this cause a man shall leave his father and his mother and shall cleave to his wife, and they shall become one flesh." 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In our marriage, we're called to leave the world and leave all other people. To number two, cleave to our mate. That means that we come after our mate, we pursue our mate, and we become, number three, one. We become one, not only in our thinking, but in everything.
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0: Catechism in a Year is produced and funded by Ascension and distributed on radio through a partnership with Max Studios. The catechism used is the Ascension edition of the Catechism, which includes the Foundations of Faith approach. You can follow along in any recent version of the Catechism of the Catholic Church. A reading plan and all Catechism in a Year episodes can be found at ascensionpress.com/CIY or on the Ascension app. Lately, we've been looking at the Sacrament of Holy Orders, and today the Catechism unpacks the two participations in the one priesthood of Christ, the common priesthood of all the faithful and the ministerial priesthood. Father Mike explains how a ministerial priest acts as Christ, the head in the name of the Church.
7: Hi, my name is Father Mike Schmitz, and you're listening to the Catechism in a Year, where we encounter God's plan of sheer goodness for us, revealed in Scripture, and passed down through the tradition of the Catholic faith. The Catechism in a Year is provided by Ascension, who produced and funded this program. In 365 days, we'll read through the Catechism of the Catholic Church, discovering our identity in God's family as we journey together toward our heavenly home. Today is day 212, reading paragraphs 1546 to 1553. We're continuing talking about this first of the sacraments of service. And we're going to highlight this, holy orders. We're going to highlight the fact that not only, like I said yesterday, there are two participations in the one priesthood of Jesus, right? There's the kingdom priesthood, baptismal priesthood, the community of believers. There's also this ministerial or hierarchical priesthood of bishops and priests. And so we're going to talk about that distinction. But also, there's a unique claim that's made about the ministerial priests and that they act in persona Christi Capitis, which is in the person of Christ, the head, right? So we're going to talk about but what it is for the priest to be an icon of Christ in some ways, right? What it is for the priest to be a servant. And that's the whole point. The entire point of the priesthood is at the service of the kingdom priesthood, right? So the whole meaning of the impetus, the drive, the goal of the ministerial priesthood is to help the baptismal priesthood. The whole goal of being a priest in the new covenant is to be at the service of the lay people of the new covenant or the kingdom priests of the new covenant. And so, yes, they're given an authority, they're given a power, but that power is meant to be placed at the service of others. And they act then in the name of the whole church. And so we're going to talk about that today. So all of these things about the priesthood that hopefully, well, I was going to say, hopefully you didn't know before, only because it'd be new and fun and exciting, but maybe you do know already, in which case this is an incredible opportunity to be reminded of the role of priests and the way in which they are called to serve and build up the body of Christ. And also the way in which you and I, as baptized people, are called to serve and build up the body of Christ. All that and more today, as we launch into today, we call upon the name of our God and Father. We call upon Jesus Christ, his Son. We call upon the Holy Spirit that's been poured out for us in the love of God as we pray. Father in heaven, in the name of Jesus, in the power of your Holy Spirit, we present ourselves before you and we ask that you please bless this time. Bless this time that we just hear these words of the catechism. Bless this time that we come together in this virtual and somewhat divided and strange and new way. But bless this time that we can actually be united as a church, that we can be united as followers of your Son, Jesus, that we can be united by our common priesthood, the priesthood of all believers, and be united by the ministerial priests who have served us. Lord God, I pray that you please bless those ministerial priests, bless them in their weakness, bless them in their need for you, bless them in their need for forgiveness, in their need for reconciliation, bless them in their struggles. Bless every priest this day. Make them holy. Make them like you. In Jesus' name we pray. Amen. In the name of the Father and of the Son and of the Holy Spirit. Amen. As we said, it is day 212. We're reading paragraphs 1546 to 1553. Two participations in the one priesthood of Christ. Christ, high priest and unique mediator, has made of the church a kingdom, priests for his God and Father. The whole community of believers is, as such, priestly. The faithful exercise their baptismal priesthood through their participation, each according to his own vocation, in Christ's mission as priest, prophet, and king. Through the sacraments of baptism and confirmation, the faithful are consecrated to be a holy priesthood. The ministerial or hierarchical priesthood of bishops and priests and the common priesthood of all the faithful participate each in its own proper way in the one priesthood of Christ. While being ordered one to another, they differ essentially. In what sense? While the common priesthood of the faithful is exercised by the unfolding of baptismal grace, a life of faith, hope, and charity, a life according to the Spirit, the ministerial priesthood is at the service of the common priesthood. It is directed at the unfolding of the baptismal grace of all Christians. The ministerial priesthood is a means by which Christ unceasingly builds up and leads his church. For this reason, it is transmitted by its own sacrament, the sacrament of holy orders, in the person of Christ, the head. In the ecclesial service of the ordained minister, it is Christ himself who is present to his church as head of his body, shepherd of his flock, high priest of the redemptive sacrifice, teacher of truth. This is what the church means by saying that the priest, by virtue of the sacrament of holy orders, acts in persona Christi Capitis. As Pope Pius XII wrote, it is the same priest, Christ Jesus, whose sacred person his minister truly represents. Now, the minister, by reason of the sacerdotal consecration which he has received, is truly made like to the high priest and possesses the authority to act in the power and place of the person of Christ himself. Virtute ac persona ipsius Christi. St. Thomas Aquinas wrote, Christ is the source of all priesthood. The priest of the old law was a figure of Christ, and the priest of the new law acts in the person of Christ. Through the ordained ministry, especially that of bishops and priests, the presence of Christ as head of the church is made visible in the midst of the community of believers. In the beautiful expression of St. Ignatius of Antioch, the bishop is typos to patros. He is like the living image of God the Father. This presence of Christ in the minister is not to be understood as if the latter were preserved from all human weaknesses, the spirit of domination, error, even sin. The power of the Holy Spirit does not guarantee all acts of the ministers in the same way. While this guarantee extends to the sacraments, so that even the minister's sin cannot impede the fruit of grace, in many other acts, the minister leaves human traces that are not always signs of fidelity to the gospel, and consequently can harm the apostolic fruitfulness of the church. This priesthood is ministerial. That office, which the Lord committed to the pastors of his people, is in the strict sense of the term, a service. It is entirely related to Christ and to men. It depends entirely on Christ and on his unique priesthood. It has been instituted for the good of men and the communion of the church. The sacrament of holy orders communicates a sacred power, which is none other than that of Christ. The exercise of this authority must therefore be measured against the model of Christ, who by love made himself the least and the servant of all. The Lord said clearly that concern for his flock was proof of love for him. In the name of the whole church. The ministerial priesthood has the task not only of representing Christ, head of the church, before the assembly of the faithful, but also of acting in the name of the whole church when presenting to God the prayer of the church, and above all, when offering the Eucharistic sacrifice. In the name of the whole church does not mean that priests are the delegates of the community. The prayer and offering of the church are inseparable from the prayer and offering of Christ, her head. It is always the case that Christ worships in and through his church. The whole church, the body of Christ, prays and offers herself through him, with him, in him, in the unity of the Holy Spirit to God the Father. The whole body, caput et membra, prays and offers itself, and therefore those who in the body are especially his ministers are called ministers not only of Christ, but also of the church. It is because the ministerial priesthood represents Christ that it can represent the church. Okay, there we have it, paragraphs 1546 to 1553. Wow, okay, so going back, we had a little review in paragraphs 1546 and 1547. The review was about the importance and the vital necessity of these two participations in the one priesthood of Christ. We have the priesthood, the kingdom priesthood, I keep calling it, right? The baptismal priesthood, priesthood of the faithful, and also the ministerial or hierarchical priesthood. And I love this. Oh, just, man. Okay, so how do the faithful exercise their priesthood, their baptismal priesthood, or as I say it, kingdom priesthood? Well, it says here very clearly, through their participation, each according to his own vocation, in Christ's mission as priest, prophet, and king. And so, again, we bring that out into the world. Whenever you suffer, you get to unite that with the sufferings of Jesus. Whenever you work, you get to unite that to the work of Jesus. Whenever you rejoice, you get to unite that to the joy of Jesus. As well as, when you worship at the Mass, you get to unite that to the self-offering of Jesus. And so that's so important. Now, paragraph 1547 highlights the fact that this other participation in the priesthood of Jesus, right, the ministerial or hierarchical priesthood, that's the bishops and priests, is different essentially from that baptismal priesthood, different essentially from the kingdom priesthood. And the question asks in the middle of the paragraph, in what sense is that essentially different? And it says this, it says, while the common priesthood of the faithful is exercised by the unfolding of baptismal grace, right? You just continue to live a life of faith, hope, and love according to the Holy Spirit. The ministerial priesthood is at the service of the common priesthood. It is directed at the unfolding of the baptismal grace of all Christians. And so because of that, the bishop and the priests, why do they exist? They exist as a means by which Christ continues to build up and lead his church. This is so important. Why does the ministerial priest exist? It exists, again, for the glory of the Father, to serve and worship God and to build up the body of Christ on earth. It is, remember, these sacraments, these two sacraments are sacraments of service. And so, yes, here's the priest who receives a new power, right? We talk about the person of Christ the head. That's what the phrase in persona Christi capitis. So the priest is an icon of Jesus. Yes, and that's important. And we had this quote from Pius XII, quote from St. Thomas Aquinas, quote from Ignatius of Antioch, that the bishop is like the living image of God the Father, just beautiful and incredible. That God is present in the priest in a unique way. The Christ has marked this priest in a unique way and has given that priest a certain power, right? The priest should have a certain power. And yet, that power is meant to be ordered towards service. It's so important for us to understand this. There was a book that came out a number of years ago. It was called Boys Adrift by Dr. Sachs. And one of the themes of this book, one of the theories of this book, is the way in which young men in our culture in the West, in the United States and Canada, this whole area we are right now, is we're given this image of masculinity or this image of manhood that we have essentially two options, it seems like. One is that of the, like, what he calls the slacker dude. And the slacker dude is just the guy who's like, whatever, it's just no big deal, kind of just hanging out and like everything's fine. And I'm just kind of like, just chilling, right? Just kind of like, I'm not going to get riled up about anything. I'm not really going to stand for anything. I'm just like, I'm cool. We're cool. The other is the image of the bully or the brute, that person who, you know, gets their way all the time, the person who kind of barges into the room, the person who has, you might say, hyper-masculine, that kind of idea, even though it's not hyper-masculine, it's just a distorted version of masculinity. And he highlights this and says, what are the two flaws that either the slacker dude or the brute and bully fall into? And the flaw is that both are given this unique thing. They're both given a unique strength. They're given a masculine strength. And the slacker dude just wastes that strength. Like, he doesn't use it. It's kind of like, whatever, just drift through life. The bully or the brute uses that strength, but he uses it to dominate others. He uses it to serve himself. There is a third option that Dr. Sachs points out. That third option essentially, ultimately, is the image of Jesus. Here's Jesus, who has all authority and power given to him. He is the King of Kings. He's the Lord of Lords. There's no one who can take on Christ. And yet, he doesn't use that strength, that power, to dominate. And he also doesn't just waste it. He puts it at the service of those around him. And this is what it is to be, ultimately, to be a man. Now, that's not exclusive. I mean, women are given their own graces, their own special gifts. But in the context of this book, Boys Adrift, what it is to be a man is to place one's strength at the service of others. A good man, a true man, is a place not to waste one's strength and not to use it to dominate others or spend it on oneself, but to place one's strength at the service of others. Again, this is both male and female. Men are given a certain characteristics and women are given certain characteristics. All of those gifts, this is for all of us, all of the gifts that God has given us are meant to be placed at the service of those around us. So as we highlight the gifts that are poured upon a bishop or priests, those gifts are given for the service of the community. And he can just kind of sit back and kind of be a slacker priest, or he can be a brute, a bully, a priest who just serves himself. Neither of those is the ideal. The ideal is always going to be Jesus. The ideal is always going to be, does this priest love like Christ? In fact, you know, paragraph 1550 and 1551 highlights this. It says, yes, even though Christ is present in the minister, that does not mean that he's preserved from all human weakness or the spirit of domination or error or sin. And the Holy Spirit, power of the Holy Spirit, doesn't guarantee that all acts of the priests or the bishops in the same way. And it says, while this guarantee extends to the sacraments so that even the minister's sin cannot impede the fruit of grace, right? So even if the priest is in a state of mortal sin when he's offering mass or he's giving you absolution, that really is Jesus still there. It's not going to get in the way of it being the mass. It's not going to get in the way if you're being forgiven of all your sins. Many other acts of the minister leaves human traces that are not always signs of fidelity to the gospel. And that's absolutely true. I mean, anyone who's here who has been hurt in small or very, very large and painful ways by a priest or by a bishop, you know that that's true. And that's so, I think that's one of the things that's so remarkable. One of the things that's so remarkable is that here we, have these fathers that have been given to us. And at the same time, we have been given flawed fathers. That we recognize that, yeah, the priest is unique. The minister of priesthood is completely unique. The amount of grace that they can bring into our lives is it's unfathomable. I think, what is it, St. John Vianney who said, if we knew the reality of the priesthood, we would die from joy. At the same time, the failings, the flaws, the sins of priests can hurt us more than maybe anything. I mean, isn't this true about our families as well? To experience the love of a father is incredible. But our fathers can also be the ones who hurt us the most. The father can be the one who builds up the family more than any other. I mean, moms in the family, so incredible, so amazing. And to have a strong and loving mother is such a gift. And a mom who is flawed and fallen is so painful. And yet, at the same time, there's something that, I don't know, just even bears out in our lives to have a father who is there and a father who loves, a father who strengthens his children. He does it in a different way than moms. I'm not saying one's better than the other, but just we recognize there's something so good, but there's also something so, so devastating to families when the father isn't there. When the father uses his strength for himself or makes bad decisions and hurts his children. And we recognize that the church is a family. It's the family of God. And we've been given fathers. And some of those fathers are amazing, amazing. And we've all known priests. We all known bishops who you just think, oh my gosh, I love Bishop so-and-so or Father whoever, you know. He was just such a gift to our parish, such a gift to our family, such a gift to me. Like, he was the one who was there for me. I saw Jesus in him more than anyone else. I mean, that happens to us so often. And yet at the same time, we can also say, yeah, and then also here's Father whoever, Father so-and-so, hurt me more than anyone's ever hurt me. And so we realize that the weight that's placed on priests, that they better live up to this. As I've said many, many times, Dr. Chris Thompson, he was one of my favorite professors I've ever had in my life. Taught us in seminary. I remember he had taught moral theology. And one day, I remember he said, gentlemen, for all of you who are going to go all the way here in the seminary, you're going to get ordained priests, when it comes to sin, when it comes to leading others to sin, when it comes to bringing sin into the lives of others, he says, I have one word for you, and that word is millstones. Referencing how Jesus had said, if one of you leads any of these little ones to sin, it would be better for him if a great millstone were placed around his neck and he was cast into the sea. Because this is the seriousness. God has given his ministerial priests this sacred power. But with power, as Uncle Ben says, with great power comes great responsibility. And the priest must never abuse that power. In fact, paragraph 1551 says, the exercise of this authority or the exercise of this power must therefore be measured against the model of Christ, who by love made himself the least of all and the servant of all. And that is what every priest is called to do. That's what I'm called to do. And so I realize, man, I'm a mess. So I need your prayers. I'm not as good a spiritual father as I want to be. I need your prayers. And so how about this? I'll pray for you. Please pray for me. My name is Father Mike. I cannot wait to see you tomorrow. God bless.
0: That was day 212 of Catechism in a Year with Father Mike Schmitz. And now we'd like to share audio from a video called Pray With Us, the Litany of St. Joseph with Father Mark Mary and Brother Raphael from the Ascension Presents YouTube channel.
8: I'm Father Mark Mary.
9: And I'm Brother Raphael.
8: We're the Franciscan Friars of the Renewal. Brother Raphael and I are going to pray what's called the Litany of St. Joseph. We're going to invite you to pray it with us today, but also throughout this year, especially on Wednesdays, which is the traditional day dedicated to St. Joseph. And before, or to begin kind of leading us into this litany, we'll begin with a prayer from the Apostolic Letter asking St. Joseph for what Pope Francis calls the grace of graces, our conversion. So we'll begin in the name of the Father, and of the Son, and of the Holy Spirit. Amen. Hail, guardian of the Redeemer, spouse of the Blessed Virgin Mary. To you, God entrusted his only son, and you, Mary, placed her trust. With you, Christ became man. Blessed Joseph, to us too, show yourself a father and guide us in the path of life. Obtain for us grace, mercy, and courage, and defend us from every evil. Amen. Lord, have mercy on us.
9: Christ, have mercy on us.
8: Lord, have mercy on us.
9: Christ, have mercy on us.
8: Jesus, hear us.
9: Jesus, graciously hear us.
8: God, the Father of heaven,
9: have mercy on us.
8: God, the Son, Redeemer of the world,
9: have mercy on us.
8: God, the Holy Spirit,
9: have mercy on us.
8: Holy Trinity, one God,
9: have mercy on us.
8: Holy Mary,
9: pray for us.
8: Saint Joseph,
9: pray for us.
8: Renowned offspring of David,
9: pray for us.
8: Light of patriarchs,
9: pray for us.
8: Spouse of the Mother of God,
9: pray for us.
8: Chaste guardian of the Virgin,
9: pray for us.
8: Foster father of the Son of God,
9: pray for us.
8: Diligent protector of Christ,
9: pray for us.
8: Head of the Holy Family,
9: pray for us.
8: Joseph most just,
9: pray for us.
8: Joseph most chaste,
9: pray for us.
8: Joseph most prudent,
9: pray for us.
8: Joseph most strong,
9: pray for us.
8: Joseph most obedient,
9: pray for us.
8: Joseph most faithful,
9: pray for us.
8: Mirror of patience,
9: pray for us.
8: Lover of poverty,
9: pray for us.
8: Model of artisans,
9: pray for us.
8: Glory of home life,
9: pray for us.
8: Guardian of virgins,
9: pray for us.
8: Pillar of families,
9: pray for us.
8: Solace of the wretched,
9: pray for us.
8: Hope of the sick,
9: pray for us.
8: Patron of the dying,
9: pray for us.
8: Terror of demons,
9: pray for us.
8: Protector of Holy Church,
9: pray for us.
8: Lamb of God, who takes away the sins of the world,
9: spare us, O Lord.
8: Lamb of God, who takes away the sins of the world,
9: graciously hear us, O Jesus.
8: Lamb of God, who takes away the sins of the world,
9: have mercy on us, O Jesus.
8: He made him the Lord of his household
9: and prince over all his possessions.
8: Let us pray. O God, in your ineffable providence, you were pleased to choose Blessed Joseph to be the spouse of your most holy mother. Grant, we beg you, that we may be worthy to have him for our intercessor in heaven, whom on earth we venerate as our protector. You who live and reign forever and ever.
9: Amen.
8: Saint Joseph,
9: pray for us.
8: In the name of the Father, and of the Son, and the Holy Spirit. Amen. Hopefully, well, thank you for praying with us. We invite you to particularly pray this litany, return to it on Wednesdays, which is the traditional day dedicated to Saint Joseph. Thanks for watching. Thanks for praying. We'll see you again next week. Well, pilgrims on this earth, somos peregrinos.
9: Cheerio.
8: No, poco. No. Vamos, there you go. We'll see you next week. Now you can say cheerio.
9: Cheerio.
8: All right.
0: That was audio from a video called Pray With Us, The Litany of St. Joseph with Father Mark Neri and Brother Raphael from the Ascension Presents YouTube channel. 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
12: People always ask me, Father, how should we pray? Well, there's several ways we can do it, but the most important is through the power of the Holy Spirit. 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Prayer, if it changes us, then we're doing it right.
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14: This is Father Ignatius John Schweitzer. In the name of the Father, and of the Son, and of the Holy Spirit, amen. Lord, the culture of death assaults us daily. Renew our culture. Transform it into a culture of life. Bring abortion to an end. Make us people who love one another. God of all life, open our hearts to reverence human life, the infinite dignity of the human person, your very image and likeness in this world. Open our eyes to catch a glimpse of you in the human person. Lord, deliver us from evil. And we find this deliverance, this redemption, this freedom in the Lord Jesus and the abundant life he has come to give us, the abundant life that he himself is for us. In the name of the Father, and of the Son, and of the Holy Spirit, amen.
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0: Thank you. Thank you and welcome. I'm Father Mitch Pacwa, and welcome to EWTN Live, where we bring you guests from around the world. Well, tonight we have a guest who has surfed 24-foot waves in Hawaii, and he rode his bicycle across the United States, even across the whole Republic of Texas. He co-founded the Professional International Tandem Surfing Association and has developed hundreds of tandem surfers and teams. He's a licensed pilot, scuba diver, and skydiver. And if that isn't enough adrenaline for you, he leads groups of men on retreats to a deeper, more radical encounter with God. Take a look, if you would.
1: Aloha from Hawaii. I'm your adventure guide, Bear Wasner. I'm a Masters World Champion tandem surfer. I'm a ninja black belt. I've run with the Bulls in Pamplona, Spain more than once. I've pedaled my bicycle across America from the Pacific to the Atlantic Ocean. I've paddled my surfboard across the treacherous 28-mile channel between the islands of Molokai and Oahu. I have surfed the Masquerette tidal bore 16 miles up a river in Bordeaux, France. I'm a private pilot, I skydive, I scuba, I sail. But the most radical thing that I've ever done is abandon myself to the wild adventure of God's will. Let's get radical.
0: All right, this is going to be a program that premieres later tonight at 9:30 p.m. Eastern Time on EWTN. It's a new show designed to draw our audiences, in particular men who like such adventures, into a more radical relationship with the Lord. It's called Deep Adventure. And please welcome the host of Deep Adventure, Bear Wasnick. Bear,
2: Aloha,
0: how are you doing?
2: So good to be here.
0: Good to see you. Good to see you. Welcome. It's a lot of adventure, mostly associated with water, some things on land. That's pretty good stuff.
2: It's the Norwegian part of me, the Viking part of me.
0: There you go. Though the more sensible kind of Viking. Your ancestors were hanging around water that was pretty cold, if you ask me.
2: Right, right.
0: Hawaii's a little bit more comfortable water to be in.
2: Yeah, I much prefer Hawaiian.
0: Yeah, yeah, than Scandinavian. So, you know, what gave you the idea for this program that you're doing with us?
2: It's just part of, you know, I think one of the things about following God's will is he puts in your heart desires, and he forms and fashions you. And I think if you follow the way that you should go, the direction, the gifts that God's given you, you just naturally fall into his will for your life, you know? And so this was just really natural for me. But I have a real desire to challenge men in particular, although our ministry reaches everybody. I wanted a way to give men traction. I always talk about the guy in the black pickup truck.
0: Yeah.
2: I want to give that guy traction. And through our Deep Adventure Quest retreats, which the first year of the reality show follows one of those Adventure Quest retreats, we gave them traction by following the seven virtues.
0: Yeah. And it's when you say you follow the seven virtues, first of all, talk to our audience a little bit about what those virtues might be. Lay out some of those virtues.
2: Well, there's justice, there's fortitude, there's prudence. I call it, instead of temperance, I like to say self-mastery, because temperance has a bad name.
0: Right.
2: And those are the ones that...
0: Temperance sometimes is associated with people that wanted to close down all the bars and stills.
2: Right, right. And Catholics don't want that to happen.
0: Yeah, no.
2: But then of course that Aristotle, Plato, Socrates spoke of those. It's in the book of Sirach as well. But then Paul...
0: As a matter of fact, just so folks understand too, those are called the four cardinal virtues. And as you say, that's part of the wisdom of the world. It's not directly revealed by God. Everybody should seek justice and self-mastery, self-control. And, you know, that the prudence is something certainly lacking.
2: That's my big, If you have lack prudence, you're going to need a lot of fortitude, right?
0: Yeah, or as we call it down here in Alabama, walking around sense. You know, the sense common sense.
2: Right.
0: Yeah.
2: So
0: those are four natural virtues that the philosophers of the world worth their salt have sought. What are the other three virtues?
2: And, you know, I think, Aristotle thought that you know, if you just, or maybe it was Plato that thought that if you just educated people to know that if they followed the virtues, they would have a life of bliss, the sunum bonum, right? But it doesn't work because we have original sin. And mm-hmm. so then Paul said, faith, hope, and love.
0: Mm-hmm. Yeah.
2: The greatest being love. So, and then when you move
0: in. And just again, to put in context, faith, hope, and love are theological virtues. Mm-hmm. And they're called that because we need God's grace. It's not natural virtues. Faith, hope, and love are gifts from God, to have faith, to have his love, to have his hope. So that's good. It's a good balance between the natural
2: and those can infuse the natural virtues as well.
0: Exactly.
2: And the natural virtues, the cardinal virtues in the Latin, that comes from the word cardus. It means hinge.
0: Mm-hmm.
2: The quality of your life can hinge on that. And the Catholic Catechism says, following a life of virtue allows us to live a life of ease. Now, I don't think that means easy, but it can sort of get rid of a lot of the confusion in your life. So life can become simpler, maybe more challenging, but simpler, because it's easier to hear God's voice mm-hmm. when you're living a life of virtue. And it unclutters the confusion in your life, too. It helps make decisions better.
0: Yeah, having the virtues doesn't mean that life stops being hard. No, life has challenges that are hard.
2: Right.
0: And this is one of the things that you do. I mean, all these things that you do, those aren't easy to, you don't just sort of wake up and say, oh, I'll just ride a 24-foot wave today.
2: And think about this. The guys that I know that surf big waves, like my son, Jeremiah, 70 to 80-foot wave, I talk about it in my first book.
0: 70 to 80-foot wave.
2: That takes a great deal of prudence. Because you don't need prudence if you're going to sit on the couch and do nothing. You know, I live in Cocoa Beach, Florida now most of the time, and that I can see from my house when they launch rockets.
0: Mm-hmm.
2: When they put men into space, those people were bold, but they were very prudent. You know, the pre-flight checklist I go through as a pilot or a skydiver, people who ride big waves, we'll study the waves for a long time. We'll look at the buoy reports. We know if there's going to be a shift in swell direction, what angle it's hitting the reef, and we train, and we train, and we train. Mm-hmm. So prudence has a bad rap, too. People who are just sitting around doing nothing, they don't need prudence at all.
0: Right.
2: People who are being bold need prudence. And, of course, God's people are all called to be bold.
0: Right. See, again, that's one of the four cardinal virtues, mm-hmm. to be courageous or
2: fortitude,
0: bold.
2: Fortitude, yeah, coraggio, yeah. Right.
0: And that this, yeah, goes with fortitude. You need boldness and courage to get out there.
2: And, you know, and we say at Deep Adventure Ministries, the most radical thing you can do in life is abandon yourself to the wild adventure of God's will. You hang around this place, or you go around the people that have started the radio station for EWTN, everyone here is living that kind of life where they've abandoned themselves to God's will. There's nothing wilder. When you want to surf a big wave, a 24-foot wave is kind of the beginning of big. If you want to surf a wave that big, you have to want it with all your heart, right? If you don't, if you're kind of wishy-washy, you're going to be in a lot of trouble. But at
0: sort
2: one
0: like
2: point,
0: the Texas, you know, good old boys, famous last words.
2: What was that?
0: Hold my beer and watch this.
2: Exactly.
0: It's their last words.
2: Right. But I remember the first time I surfed a 24-foot wave, there was another guy with me, and he was paddling, but he didn't really want it. So when everyone was yelling to him, go, go, go, he heard no, no, no, and he stopped, and then he just got thrown over the falls, a long hold down. But once you paddle into a wave and you want it with all your heart, then you basically are abandoned to that wave.
0: Mm-hmm.
2: You know, you ride it to the best of your ability, but you're mm-hmm. you're in that wave. And that's what Mother Angelica always said, live right now. Live now, this moment, now. And when you're riding a wave like that, believe me, you're not thinking about your bills or anything else. Mm-hmm. But that's the way it should be, moment by moment with the Lord.
0: What do you think of when you're riding one of those waves?
2: Nothing.
0: Mm-hmm.
2: Just stillness. It's the still point.
0: Mm-hmm.
2: And, you know, God has said, I am who am. You know, mm-hmm. you're alive in that moment. Mm-hmm. And people say you're never closer to God. And maybe some ways, you know, you might, you know, a lot of my friends, we've lost them. But even just recently. But it's the most thrilling thing in the world to ride a wave that big, with one exception. I was interviewed once in a Hawaii radio station. They go, what's the biggest wave you ever rode, brah? And I go, the wave of the Holy Spirit.
0: Yeah.
2: Nothing better than that.
0: Can't, yeah.
2: You know. And
0: what did they say to that?
2: They didn't know what to say. It was a secular FM radio, rock and roll radio station, and I didn't know I was going to say it until they asked me, you know. So. But there is nothing more radical than abandoning yourself to God's will.
0: Yeah.
2: And being in that sweet spot when you know, it takes a seasoning to discern it, but I've learned to move on inspiration and let God stop me if it's not from Him, but to and then to guide me. But guess what? You don't get to do that unless you're spending an hour more a day with Him in prayer. Mm-hmm. You have to, if you're not abandoning yourself at that season of prayer. You know, in other words, we always say, surfer, there's no substitute for time in the water. Mm-hmm. If you're not paddling out and leaving the island behind you and looking out into the deep, you're not going to ride big waves. And I always challenge men, if you're not spending an hour a day with the Lord every day, you're a poser.
0: Yeah.
2: Flat out. You know, when David slew Goliath, Goliath never even took the sword out of his sheath. Men should be up before their children wake up and slay their dragons for them in prayer before they're even out of bed.
0: Well, that's one of the things that I hear is an objection. Some people say, well, how can I find time to pray for an hour?
2: Because if you don't spend time with the Lord, you end up spending a lot of time running into dead ends, into your own folly. And you're going to do it anyway, but at least maybe you can minimize it.
0: Yeah.

0: on 20-foot days. Well, the same 20-20-20 rule applies. The Catholic Church has this beautiful thing called the Liturgy of the Hours. There's no excuse for not finding an hour a day. And you know what? It's really, people say, well, try praying in 5 minutes a day. No, that's too hard. 5 minutes is way too hard. And 10 minutes is harder. And 15 minutes is even more difficult. But when you get to 20 minutes, you want the 21st minute. You know, and when you get to a half hour, you want the second half hour. Spending time with the Lord is its own reward. But if you want to, fathers with their children, or in your work, in your ministry, I took Krishna Koi out, taught him how to surf. Aloha, Krishna, if you're listening. You know, the Nigerian Nightmare, the running back, all pro, Kansas City Chiefs. I go, how are you in such great shape? And he goes, I have an appointment every day at 6 o'clock, and no one can take that appointment away from me. Mm-hmm. And he taught me to do that, and I took that into my prayer life. Mm-hmm. Every morning, 20 minutes before sunrise, I start my prayer life, and every sunset. And if you're not doing that, your family's being harmed, mm-hmm. and you're missing out on riding. If you're not spending that time, if you're not paddling out, you're never going to get to ride the wave.
1: One of the problems that will happen if you don't have that part of your day is there'll be all sorts of other waves that come at you from the culture, mm-hmm. Radio waves, television waves, mm-hmm. and waves of thought that are constantly self-contradictory. Mm-hmm. And if you don't have a place from which you know who you are and where you're going and why you're doing what you do, all these things will move you back and forth like a whirlpool.
0: And how many times have you been walking like at 2 p.m. and something happens and you go, oh, I have the key. I received that this morning. Mm-hmm. Like the other day we were talking here because we're doing our new reality show. And, you know, Jesus said, go share this with all the nations. Mm-hmm. And for the first time, the word nation jumped out at me. He didn't say, at least in that translation, the world. He said nations. Mm-hmm. In other words, groupings of people. It might be Americans, or it might be Harley riders, or it might be surfers, or it might mm-hmm. be younger. There's nations out there, and we need to learn to speak in tongues, in a sense. We need to speak and communicate in their language, mm-hmm. John Paul II said in Catechism for today. You know, we need to be. But I remember receiving that in the morning, that little sense, and then about 2 o'clock in the afternoon needing it in my life for something. So you're missing out on your arrows you need, your weapons you need for the day if you're not arming yourself in the morning in prayer.
1: Exactly. And it's something that is much needed, because people get so confused as they hear, well, you're supposed to do this, you're supposed to accept this. You're supposed to go along with this movement, or else you're not politically correct, you're not right, you are a hateful person, and so on. Right. We need to have that still point mm-hmm. from which we can move out to the
0: world. And then all through the day, you stay in tune with that, you know, to pray without ceasing. Mm-hmm. And so all through the day, and I love the Catholic Church's way, you know, of stop and pray. I encourage people to do the Liturgy of the Hours. What a great gift to us all. Yeah.
1: And you know, so folks who aren't Catholic might understand, throughout different parts of the day, there are certain sets of prayers mostly focused on the Psalms, and then other readings from Scripture are included with it. But the Psalms are sort of
0: the
1: main
0: the scriptures.
1: Vehicle. Exactly.
0: And then, of course, the Office of Readings, which I used to always neglect that part because those people that wrote back in the day didn't know what they're probably, you know.
1: Right.
0: You know, those great church fathers and their writers. And, you know, the liturgy means work of the people. And men want to be productive. You know, people want to be productive. Men in particular, I don't want to do that. I got to get to work. Mm-hmm. Well, this is your most essential work, is the liturgy.
1: Yeah.
0: And it's the most productive hour of your day or time you can spend.
1: Exactly. Now, one of the things that along this theme that you are doing is this reality program. We don't do reality programs in general. That genre is not very common here at EWTN. Why have you chosen that genre for the first?
0: Well, that's all you do here is reality. We're about the only place that's real in the whole.
1: Well, in that sense, yeah.
0: And this is a reality show. This is the show I never met. Well, first of all, it's so hard to do really good drama. You got to have a really good script, really good actors. You know, it's just it's a tough thing to do. And of course, I love Mother Angelica. I love Father Mitch Pacwa. But the average guy with a black pickup truck is going to go right past that when he's scanning the dials. And so we want to do something that'll grab people's attention, not geo quality type cinema.

0: Using drones and GoPro cameras. And so this first season that we're going to see is a water-based one. The next seasons will probably be Harley oriented. But
1: what do you mean Harley oriented?
0: We're going to do the ride through some little, what's that republic, that country south of America?
1: Oh, Texas? Republic of Texas. Texas. Yes, sir.
0: Republic of Texas. We're going to leave San Antonio. We're going to go Houston, looking back Texas, going to the Big Bend country. But the one that's airing tonight is based on a surfing retreat. We've got guys surfing, flying hydro boards, where they jet them out of the water. We have Father Mark Goring going up out of the water like that. But reality, I found in writing my book, because I was so transparent, my first book, Deep in the Wave, I discovered, because I was so transparent, others would come up to me, and I found everybody is Rocky Balboa. Mm-hmm. In most of these reality shows, I had one, a clean break on Fox, which is a great show. But most of them are based on petty drama. Life is drama. I mean, this life is hard. We're all Rocky Balboa. And so to bring that type of drama into that type of thing into reality and let it happen just naturally. And so when we're doing what we do, we try to have, especially our second season, we're going to be having more dialogue. Just showing fraternity among men is so important, just to model that behavior, that we can talk about more than just football with each other.
1: One of the things that bothers me about many, if not most, of the television reality shows I've glanced at, because I just don't follow them, I don't have time for it, I don't have interest.
0: You don't want?
1: I know, but one of the reasons is, I don't.
0: Yeah, I don't either.
1: But, one of the things about them is, A, they are fairly staged.
0: They're scripted now.
1: Very scripted.
0: A lot of them are, yeah.
1: And, cheaply scripted, but
0: poorly scripted. Yeah.
1: And poorly, too.
0: But you mean also, that in a nice way, right?
1: No. And not at all. I mean, to be as critical as I can be. And the other thing is, they commonly expect the participants to degrade themselves in order to get a prize of money. In other words, your dignity can be bought. I've
0: got everybody else's
1: money.
0: Dignity too.
1: Exactly.
0: Well, the first, I was offered three reality shows, all based on my tandem surfing. And I thought, this is the most beautiful sport in the world. We can do this. But in the final analysis, when we get right down to the signing the contract time, there was this who can you get to fight with who? When you have teams all in the same house together. So finally, when I did with Fox the Clean Break series, finally we did an overcoming challenging series. But that was my concept. I wanted to do it all the way, not just transformational, but inspirational, to bring God totally into the reality show. Mm-hmm. And so what
1: did Fox allow that?
0: We had transformational message, but off camera, it was two of the young men. One of them was Luke Rogers, Aaron Rodgers' older brother, and Chase Penny and Steve Helmkamp. Those guys were awesome. And off camera, we had some deep conversations.
1: But see, and that's one of the great things about EWTN. We'll let you do deep conversations about God.
0: That's why I'm here.
1: And, you see how, in Duck Dynasty, they had to say, look, if God's gone from this show, we're gone from your network.
0: Right.
1: Something like Fox, I've become very critical of, now they have a show about Lucifer.
0: I don't watch it. I don't know.
1: Yeah, I know, but I don't either. Yeah. But, there's a show where the hero is Lucifer, but you want to bring in God. That's forbidden.
0: Well, it allows us to throw this big net, in a sense, and then we draw them to our website, and then we can approach the gospel.
1: Sure.
0: And so I look at there's the big net, and then there's fishers of men, the fish hook, so we can be specific. But my heart and soul is Catholic. It's where it's I want to be able to, like John Paul II said, not just part of the truth, the whole truth.
1: Right. Right. One of the things that we want to do is, because you are doing the reality show with us, will not be to degrade the guys that you're with. It's not going to be anything like that.
0: No, we affirm men.
1: Exactly.
0: I challenge them.
1: Exactly.
0: But we affirm.
1: You're not going.
0: Besides, they probably hit me because these are tough guys.
1: Okay. Yeah. So even if it's out of fear, you're not going to be
0: degrading
1: them or anything.
0: No, we're going to affirm their dignity.
1: Exactly.
0: That's what being Catholic is all about. Is and even when people say, "Oh, you, this is what you think about abortion," you're a hater. No, we believe in the dignity of everyone. Catholics have the greatest ability to communicate to people. their worth. They're inestimable worth.
1: Exactly. And that's why I want to take a little bit of a clip here that, you know, because you take this small group of men and you're going to take them outside of their comfort zone. They won't be, you know, having somebody feed grapes to them or something. It's going to be
0: way. We do that too. No,
1: well,
0: we don't. No,
1: yeah,
0: we don't.
1: I didn't think so. I know that's not in our budget, but we want to take a little clip to see what some of the guys talk about. Let's take a look at this.

0: get outside your comfort zone. And this whole retreat has been outside my comfort zone, physically, mentally, and, you know, emotionally. As of 2 years ago, I gave my life to Jesus Christ. I basically have been living a more Christ-centered life. And before then was basically 12 years of hell. If you're living a life where you're in a box and you're kind of like stuck up in yourself, this is a great place to come, because it not only helps you view yourself and your shortcomings, but it also helps you get outside of your box. That's really one of the hardest things for me to do in life, is to get outside that comfort zone.
1: Yeah, it's something that, again, these guys are talking about, not only in his case, not a conversion, but rather a deepening that you're doing right, with this.
2: Right. And this Travis Glasby, gotta love this young man, you know, and he really did step out of his comfort zone a long time. And he said, you know, instead of focusing on yourself, one of the saints said that is what hell is, when you just cycle so much into yourself that you're just, that's it. Yeah. And so fraternity allows us to bring that. And you know, what happens when you're sitting around, you know, after you've had a few wipeouts, and everybody's humiliated. I don't mean like losing their dignity, but everyone's. My position: if you're not failing every day, then you're just missing out. You should be failing at something. You should be. I always ask my kids, "What did you fail at today?" You know. But so surfers fall more than little babies. Yeah. But it's just a way of kind of breaking down. And so then, when the men would begin to talk, begin to realize, this thing that I was so ashamed of and I couldn't share with anybody, is fighting the same battle. Mm-hmm. You know, I broke my toe about 6 weeks ago tandem surfing, brought my tandem partner out of a lift.
1: What's tandem? Okay, a lot of us don't know what tandem surfing is.
2: It's the most beautiful sport invented. When I was a little kid, I saw it in Santa Cruz. It's where you lift a woman, not a little girl, but a woman, when you surf. And it's a very extreme sport. It's been done for probably 1,000 years. As long as they've been surfing in Hawaiian history, they've been tandem surfing. The most extreme is where the woman stands in your hands. And I've won my world titles with a woman doing the splits. But I brought my partner out of a lift, and I popped her into my arms, and then there was an awkward moment where the board pitch. So I stepped off to save her, and I broke my toe. And you know how you fix a broken toe? You buddy bandage it. You bandage it to the other
1: next
2: toes.
1: Toe. Right.
2: Okay, that's what we need to be as men. We need buddies. And I have six guys that we have a group text. I went to mass this morning. You know, I did my 60 push-ups. And we just talk about football, but we also talk about, you know, challenges that are going on in our life and encouraging each other. We're buddy taped. So men need fraternity. We've been so isolated from each other. And so we model that behavior in this reality show.
1: Sometimes it seems as if some men, you know, so focus on the competition, which guys do anyway. There's a lot of good
2: spirit in them.
1: But there's a competition, oftentimes over foolishness, and there's not really the development of friendship that goes with it. And it's, you know, I win and you lose, and the isolation from other men that would be friends, because you don't let down your hair, you don't let down who you are, and you maintain competition only. That's one of the concerns I have with the lack of friendship.
2: Men are lonely, Father.
1: I think so.
2: And men that are listening to this right now, women listening to this, you know what it takes to start a men's movement in your church? You and one friend.
1: Yeah.
2: You know, develop a men's meeting, develop a men's conference, but you need four or five or six guys to have breakfast with once a week. It doesn't have to be an official thing. But men are actually lonely, and the world is isolating them more and more, and they think they're crazy because they're thinking, moral absolute, and the world is telling them they're crazy. And so we need each other, men more. And, you know, men are leaders. We're wired to be like that. But I want men to be servant leaders. But men, every one of you has someone following you, whether you know it or not. Mm-hmm. You're leading. Where are you leading? Mm-hmm. So, yes, an hour of prayer every day, but also devote yourself to deep friendships where you help each other, stand by each other. I just had a friend that was going through a lot, and I did a 9-day novena from him, and I can't tell you what a great miracle happen in their lives. I'm sure not just because of the novena, but we stand by each other in prayer.
1: Exactly. We need to take a break right now, but we're going to come back in a couple minutes. And before we go, I encourage you to get Bear's two books. One is called Deep in the Wave, A Surfing Guide to the Soul. And the other one is called Deep Adventure, The Way of Heroic Virtue. 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Great reading for the summertime. A lot of you go to the beach for the summer. These are good things to read when you're at the beach. They're a lot better than some of the things
2: it's
1: people are reading.
2: Walking on the beach and you see someone reading your book.
1: Yeah. All right, we're going to come back in a couple of minutes, so please stay with us.

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1: What we're going to be doing in the coming weeks, in the coming months, I'm very excited to begin studying the writings of Teresa of Avila. 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That'd be a little strange for radio. 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

0: Thank you. Thank you. Welcome back. And of course, you know, with this being summertime, a lot of you traveling, and some of you might be even going down to our LA, Lower Alabama, because the beaches are so pretty down there. And if you're going through this way, please stop by. 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By the way, what do you talk about on your radio show?
1: Pig hunting.
0: Cool.
1: Pretty much.
0: Yeah, yeah. You pig hunt over in Louisiana. Not Louisiana, that's where I go.
1: Hawaii.
0: Hawaii, yeah.
1: Yeah.
0: A lot of wild pigs up there.
1: I just remember when I had you on my show, I asked you that question, and I told you it was a 17-minute segment, and you talked for 25 minutes on
0: that
1: pig hunting.
0: Feasible.
1: It was very spiritual.
0: Yeah.
1: But no, we have all kinds of different people come on the show, men and women, and we usually have a conversation about adventure. I usually like to talk about a great wipeout. And then, but it just kind of segues into just talking story, usually about their life and their conversion. And it's always a challenge for people to go deeper. But we don't know where the Holy Spirit's going to take us. But it's not like an interview show. It's like more like in the Hawaiian tradition of talk story. But the essence of it is that following God's will is an adventure, and it's a wild adventure.
0: Yes,
1: I mean, look at black holes and quasars and dinosaurs with little hands and big teeth. I mean, God has there's something wild about God. If you abandon yourself to His will, get ready for a ride.
0: Especially when you think of the dinosaurs, and you know, in Genesis 1, I think about verse 16 or 17, it speaks of how He created the sea monsters.
1: Yeah.
0: But the word
1: Leviathan.
0: Sea, no, it's not sea, it's not Leviathan, it's not even the word sea, it's just the word tananim, which just means the monsters.
1: Really?
0: Oh yeah. The word sea is not, that's an interpretation in the English translation.
1: Ah.
0: But the tananim are just monsters.
1: Yeah.
0: So you got your dinosaurs right there, and then it says that He made the tananim in Psalm 104 to play with.
1: Yeah.
0: We have pet guppies. He has dinosaurs.
1: I thought we needed them for fossil fuel, but He wanted to play with them.
0: I guess.
1: When you go in the most remotest parts, when you're hunting, there's sometimes you get places where do you ever get places where you know that probably no other human has been? When you get really remote?
0: Yes.
1: And you wonder, why does God make that pretty bird sing here? Mm-hmm. It's not for me to hear.
0: That's right. He just
1: likes it. For God's delight.
0: Yeah.
1: Right.
0: Yeah. Take a question from the studio audience. Ma'am, where are you from?
2: I'm from Rockville in Maryland.
0: Great, good to have you here. Welcome. And what is your question?
2: I would like to thank you both for a very fascinating program. What has been the reaction thus far to your deep adventure retreat programs?
1: Oh, is this, I thought it was going to be true or false.
0: No, okay. No, you got to come
1: right,
0: up with
1: okay.
0: an answer.
1: All right.
0: What do, when they make these retreats, what is the reaction?
1: The men don't want to leave.
0: The men.
2: Yes.
1: It's
2: yes.
1: a great
0: especially
1: question.
0: The men who go.
1: You know, the men don't want to leave, and it changes forever, and it usually means lifelong relationships.
0: Mm-hmm.
1: There's a you'll find a banding together of mm-hmm. groups of men, and you know, and we see them understand maybe for the first time that being, you know, when I like you and I are fans of the early church fathers. You know, and I always say they're better than any cowboy book when you really read their
0: mm-hmm.
1: lives. Being a Christian man is the most adventurous, radical, wild, mm-hmm. courageous expression of masculinity you could ever have. And I think they leave with that sense.
0: As a matter of fact, I would say in general that the lives of the saints are far more interesting than the sinners.
1: Mm-hmm.
0: Especially after, you know, it's been over 40 years that I've been ordained now. And here in confessions, there's a certain sameness You know, people think, oh, he'll hate me if he finds out what I did, and if I confess, he'll never like me again. No, I've heard this pretty much all before. The interesting people are the saints and what they come up with, not the people who are...
1: Tell me some of them, and who said it?
0: Well, no, I'm just kidding. Well, some of the saints? Sure. No. You know, I mean, this, you know, and I don't know that she'll be canonized, but certainly someone like Mother Angelica is a classic example.
1: Yeah. I dedicated my book to her.
0: Yeah. You know, you just get a sense of this is really cool.
1: It's not the Dos Equis guy.
0: No.
1: You know, I always say that too. The most interesting person.
0: I have no idea who that is.
1: He's the most interesting man in the world, they say.
0: I mean, it's a guy making a beer commercial who's telling you, I mean, how sober are they when they said that?
1: I say the most interesting person in the room, when I go into a room, like maybe it's a cocktail party or something, you find that person that has accepted a challenge to step out in faith, they're the most interesting person in the room,
0: absolutely,
1: without a doubt. And EWTN is just full of, and your audience is too. And don't think that because you're not jumping out of an airplane, you're not on an adventure. Those women with the rosaries and the battle they're doing in the heavenly places when they're praying, when people say, what can we do for your ministry? Pray. That's a great adventure right there.
0: As a matter of fact, mothers and fathers who are taking up the challenge to raise their kids to be good people and good Christians, that's a huge challenge given all that they have to put up
1: Heroic.
0: With. Yeah. Let's take another question from our studio audience. Young man, where are you from?
3: From Hagerstown, Maryland.
0: Good to have you here. Welcome. And what's your question?
3: I'm a competitive swimmer, and we work a lot on breathing and being able to hold our breath and reducing the amount of times we breathe. And I think I can hold my breath for a while, but 2 minutes and 20 seconds, that's a long time. How long did it take you to learn to do that?
1: I bet you can. I remember I used to swim Olympic-sized pool, you know, two directions. The way you do it is, of course, you probably wouldn't do it in your swimming competition.
3: Yeah.
1: But you do it by just emptying your lungs and emptying your lungs and emptying your lungs and then breathing in three times. And so, breath, aloha, means... Ha means breath, all right? So aloha means to give breath. In Hawaii, the men touch foreheads and they breathe, and the women will touch your cheek and breathe. And Captain Cook, you know, he shook hands. So they called him Haole, to have no breath, Haole. And mahalo, the word thank you. So ha is a very important word. And Jesus said, my peace I give you, my peace I live with you. And he breathed his Holy Spirit on us. So the whole concept of breath to a surfer, I have a friend, Archie Kalepa. I talk about him in my book. He was the head lifeguard in Maui. He held his breath for over 5 minutes. He was towed in by his partner, and he thought he was going to come up back first, and he lived. So to hold your breath for 2 minutes and 20 seconds, it just takes doing that. And the practice in Hawaii has been to do that and chant. And so I do that and do the Jesus prayer. Or the Our Father. It goes a lot faster. What you're doing is you're looking at from the moment the sun hits the horizon, when it's rising or when it's setting, until it is above the horizon or below the horizon. So in the morning and in the evening. And now I cheat a little bit because I take my three breaths and then as it hits the horizon, and then I hold it. But at the whole concept of breath is so important. The whole it's precious when you don't have it. When you're under the water, and being like my son Shane, who's the director of this show, we'll have to show him in a minute, but he used to love big wipeouts. He'd go in and purposely wipe out till that one time. And when he was held under for so long that his capillary started to tingle from his toes up to his legs, up towards his heart. And finally he was able to burst. You're held down by the tumbling, and then you don't know which way is up or down. The best thing that can possibly happen is you get pressed down against the reef, because then you know which way is up, and you can push off. And when you're getting close to surfacing, it's worse. And now you're 20 feet, now you're 10 feet, now you're 5 feet, it's worse. And then that moment when you explode through the surface and you breathe in, and the sun is so bright. So I just want to tell people, you might be in a situation in your life right now, you're holding your breath, or you've had a big wipeout, and they're being held down. And if you've hit bottom, that's a good place to be. You can get your bearings, you can push off, from the rock of our salvation, and just don't give up. and there'll come, you know, you'll surface. But it gets worse before it gets better, but you'll come out of it.
0: See, and that's one of the other things about various adventures, that you not only learn to survive them, they can make you very alert, you know, hyper alert.
1: Have your wits about you.
0: Exactly. Yeah. And then you also reflect on how those adventures end up being pinnacle experiences that are symbols of other things going on as you enter into the depths of knowing God. That's mm-hmm. in those adventures that you mm-hmm. begin to see that my relationship with God has a lot in common with that experience.
1: Tenacity, yeah. Having your wits about you. And you know, I trained for fortitude. That's why I pedaled. You said I rode my bicycle across the United States, but I remember pedaling it, you know?
0: Yeah.
1: But I used to do a physical challenge every year just to train in fortitude, you know? And so, yeah, the Christian life is adversity. And the times when you're holding your breath when you don't feel God's presence, mm-hmm. you know, I thought I was so smart, you know, because one time I came up with the idea that when you pray and you don't feel anything, it's like being out on a cloudy day in Hawaii, you still get a sunburn. And you don't know that you're being changed. Mm-hmm. And then I think Augustine said the same thing. So mm-hmm. I'm not as smart as I thought I was.
0: Yeah.
1: You know, they always think of something, everything we know they've already figured out before.
0: Yep.
1: But it is true. When you just present yourself to the Lord and meditate on His Word or in prayer, you may not experience the change that's taking place, but it's happening.
0: Right. Exactly. And see, that's kind of thing that, you know, a lot of us, as you get into involvement with these various adventures, you see these things happening around you.
1: And like this little moth. You remember what Catherine Siena said about demons?
0: What's that?
1: She doesn't pay any more attention to them than she does to flies.
0: There you go.
1: So, swat it away.
0: Brush them away.
1: Yeah.
0: Now, as you do these adventures, does your wife have any reaction to this?
1: You know, let me give you an example of, like, with my sons. When I take them skydiving, we don't tell anybody till after they've jumped, you know. But with my son Jeremiah, when he went out on that big day, my son Joshua called me, "Dad, Jeremiah's going out," and I had the, and we'd been training since he was 8 years old. He'd been training for big waves, and now he's about 27, 28, and there's 80 to 100 foot waves out there, bigger waves in 40 or 50 years. We'd been training in the summer, doing the long paddles, doing the running with the rock and water, holding our breath. And someone said, "Aren't you afraid when he does that?" And I would say, "I'm afraid if he wouldn't do it." You know, because if you would, you know, what you need to be afraid of is people that die before they're dead, mm-hmm. you know. You know what I mean mm-hmm. by that?
0: Yeah,
1: so
0: yeah.
1: For him, for
0: well,
1: this
0: well,
1: is...
0: explain it. I have a pretty good idea because I've known some folks like that. But why don't you explain that for the audience?
1: If you life is meant to be, well, like Luke Rogers in my reality show on Fox Fuel, he said he has tattooed on his ribs, a very painful place to get a tattoo. I've come to have life and have it to the fullest and have it abundantly. And so even in our everyday life, we're meant to expand who we are and push out our, you know, He will expand our boundaries, you know. And so in our everyday life, I ask my children, "What did you fail at today?" If you're not failing at something, you're living way inside the comfort zone. And so stretch your limits, and then you have more room to breathe, and you get more of the pure air of God.
0: I find with a number of people in their late 20s, you know, when they're between 25 and 30, they oftentimes become so afraid to get married, to make a commitment. They remind me of the 10-year-old who goes to the high dive and looks down too long and can't make the jump.
1: Mm.
0: And there are a lot of people who live their life, "Well, what if the girl isn't perfect? What if she isn't the right girl? What if it doesn't work out?" And they stay frozen. Mm-hmm. And I sense it less with women than I do with men of that age group.
1: I think it's men copping out. I'm going to just say it like it is. Men are just copping out. Mm-hmm. You know, they with the sexual revolution, all that stuff. They you know, they maybe they're intimate with this person already, and you know, men are copping out, and women are letting them get away with it. And it's a tragedy. You know, you go over to Europe now, and you know, people don't get engaged till the second child, and then they get engaged but never married, you know?
0: Yep.
1: And we're becoming that here. And so, men, stop copping out. I have a man right now in my life that I am just challenging. You marry that woman. Marry that woman. And so it's not afraid of jumping up. It's not, am I doing God's will? They're posers. You need a man up, marry her, and go on with your life. And you know, she's not perfect, but she's perfect for you because she's going to bring out all your frailties, all of your little issues, and you're going to work them out together. Yeah. But yeah, step into God's will.
0: But it's not unusual that, as a matter of fact, I've identified it as such a strong fear of failure that they remain frozen. And that's my experience of people who are dead before they stop breathing.
1: Right.
0: They're just so afraid of failure.
1: Like a kindergartner afraid to go to school for the first time.
0: Yeah.
1: But, you know, I love to fail. I mean, I except for when I'm skydiving, you know, you don't want to fail.
0: There are a few others.
1: No, but these young men here that are here, it's really easy to skydive. You don't need to know anything if you want to skydive. You know, a child can fall. But if you want to skydive more than once, then you need to take lessons. But, you know, I always say skydiving is the closest thing there is to going to confession.
0: Yeah.
1: Because you know that trepidation you feel before going into the confessional?
0: Yeah.
1: And there's that trepidation before you jump out of the plane. And my son Jeremiah and I were jumping once, and there was a guy that was tandem jumping. So he's strapped to a master jumper, right?
0: Mm-hmm.
1: And he's going to jump, and my son and I are going to jump out and try to hang out together, near each other. And this guy turned pasty white, right? And then he loses his bowels. And the jump master goes like this, and we're like running to get out of the plane because it stunk so bad. If faith isn't married to works, it's dead.
0: Mm-hmm.
1: You know, take the leap of faith, have the courage to jump out. There's nothing more stinky than someone without coraggio, without the fear. And yeah, you know, you may fail, but you've lived.
0: Mm-hmm.
1: Yeah.
0: And you know, in fact, even being afraid is a sensible reaction, but it's not enough of a reaction to stop you from acting.
1: Right.
0: Most of the men I've known have been in combat, and you know, and I worked with street gangs, and there were plenty of combat situations. Of course, there's a certain fear, but that doesn't mean you stop from acting just because you're afraid.
1: Mm-hmm.
0: You know, that's you know, something bad may happen. That's why you're afraid, but you go forward anyway.
1: I wonder if those men you're talking to are spending an hour every day in prayer.
0: Yeah, some of them might not could be.
1: You know what I mean? Because God will plant that boldness and that wisdom and that desire in you.
0: Exactly.
1: Yeah, so it goes back to that.
0: And I think that planting that boldness is not just some thing, but rather it is a sense of call that He gives to contribute from yourself to those who are in need, you know, to be willing to be the Hopalong Cassidys, the Roy Rogers, and Lone Rangers, and others who went out and got in trouble helping folks, but they worked through it.
1: Men are called to be heroes.
0: Exactly.
1: Absolutely. And, you know, when we had a men's conference in St. Mel's over in Sacramento a couple months ago, and you know what happened? All the men showed up for Mass at the church. It wasn't in a separate room. And a handful of maybe 20 women showed up, and like 400 men showed up. The women loved hearing the men sing. The masculinity had a real powerful effect on the women. Women want to see strong men. They don't want to see macho men. They want to see men who can lay down their lives.
0: What's the difference between a strong man and a macho man?
1: Servant, being a servant, servant leadership, laying down your life for the people that you love. And there's so many good men that I know around me.
0: Whereas a macho man strikes me as someone who wants to be strong to, you know, augment his ego.
1: Narcissistic.
0: Rather than help somebody else.
1: The toughest people I know, I'm a second degree ninja black belt. So I know a lot of tough guys. And I've met some of the Gracies, you know, they're the toughest of the toughest. They're the most easygoing, friendly people in the world because they don't have a thing to prove to themselves or anybody else. They're the great protectors around you. I remember someone trying to call one of them out in Malibu, and I go, dude, that's Hickson Gracie. And he goes, who? And I go, Hickson Gracie, and everybody backed down. But those type of the tough guys, that toughness needs to be those toughest men that I know are the most loving people that I know.
0: Mm-hmm.
1: You know, they know they're strong and they don't have to prove anything to anyone, exactly. So they can lay their life down for the people around them.
0: Right, exactly. And that's, you know, and that's something that is a quality that men have to seek, but also women have to be able to stand up for and not put up with nonsense, you know, from a guy who is going to use them
1: walk away.
0: For himself.
1: Walk away.
0: When you see a guy like exactly,
1: walk
0: when you
1: away.
0: See a guy like that.
1: That's not a man.
0: Exactly. Exactly.
1: Yeah, walk away.
0: Yeah. And you just want to, we have just a couple minutes left, but I just want you to talk a little bit about, you have an apostolate as well called Deep Adventure Ministries.
1: Mm-hmm.
0: What are you doing with that?
1: Well, that's, our focus, like in the reality show that we've got and in my books and in my radio show. We target men, but you're a hunter.
0: Mm-hmm.
1: You know, I'm my bullseye is to challenge men to go deeper, mm-hmm. to encourage them to go deeper, but there's collateral damage all over. I don't know how to say anything better than that. We're challenging everybody. Mm-hmm. But if we have a message that's gritty enough to get men's attention, then the women and others around mm-hmm. are like already on board for it. So our challenge is to you know, in martial arts, I used to come up and give somebody a push if they mm-hmm. weren't in the right stance, you know, mm-hmm. I was teaching them. I'm giving men a little push
0: mm-hmm.
1: and they like it. They want to feel that toughness. They want to, if I'm pushing you, it's because I think you're tough.
0: Mm-hmm.
1: You know, I think you're tough enough to take it. So when I challenge men, I'm not trying to be mean. I'm just saying, you know, you've got that in you to respond to that challenge and rise up, man up.
0: Well, this is something, again, folks can learn more about. If you want to get more information on Bear's Apostolate, you can go to deepadventureministries.com. That's a website, deepadventureministries.com. And guys, it's a great place to look stuff up there for yourself, as well as get a hold of his books. Again, great summer reading. One is called Deep in the Wave, A Surfing Guide to the Soul. And the second is called Deep Adventure, The Way of Heroic Virtue.
1: Let's embarrass my son.
0: Well, let me just give them a place to get it. EWTN's Religious Catalog. You can get a hold of it there. And we want you tonight to watch Deep Adventure tonight, 9:30 p.m. Eastern Time on EWTN.
1: And the director is in the audience, Shane Wozniak.
0: His son, Shane, his big boy, looks
1: did
0: like
1: everything.
0: You.
1: He did everything.
0: And he's got that done. Well, thanks again for being
1: Thank you,
0: with
1: Father.
0: Us.
1: Thank
0: Appreciate
1: you so
0: it very much.
1: It's
0: Sounds
1: an
0: like
1: honor.
0: A great program that we're going to be watching. And I want to give you a blessing. May Almighty God bless you and keep you, the Father, the Son, and the Holy Spirit, that you might be filled with his fortitude, courage, his prudence, as well as faith and hope and love.
1: Amen.
0: And you know, we can have this new series with Bear and do all the other programs we do only because this network is brought to you by you. So please keep us in between your gas bill, your electric bill, and your cable bill, and we'll be able to pay our bills too. Thank you, and God bless.

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1: July is dedicated as the month of devotion to the precious blood of Jesus. Many saints have spoken of devotion to the precious blood of Jesus, most notably Saint Catherine of Siena. 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
3: The Gospel for this Sunday presents us with the scene of the multiplication of the loaves. In it, we hear this dialogue between Jesus and his apostles, in which the apostles beg Jesus to send the people away, whereas Jesus says, "There is no need for them to go away. Give them some food yourselves." But they said to him, "Five loaves and two fish are all we have here." Then he said, "Bring them here to me." And he successfully fed 5,000 men, not counting women and children. This miracle is an amazing display of divine power. People of that time were very used to making bread every day by hand. They knew what it would take to make not just one loaf, but 5,000 loaves. From the wood to make the fire, to the implements used to roll the dough, feeding 5,000 people at once would have been an amazingly difficult task, and Christ performed it right in front of them. He fed them in such abundance that they picked up the fragments left over, 12 wicker baskets full. Jesus displays his power by feeding his people. When God provides strength for us, he does it in abundance. The real question we have to ask ourselves, though, is whether or not we are hungry to feed on what he gives us. At every Mass, Jesus gives us his body and blood to feed upon. The Eucharist we receive at Mass is infinitely powerful, but are we hungry enough to receive it? Do we bring Jesus our wounds so that he can heal us? Do we bring Jesus our questions so that he can answer them? Jesus wants to feed us. He wants to feed us at Mass today. It's up to us to let him.
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5: 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We read in sacred scripture that when we come to God in prayer, he changes our lot. 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It is that we change, and therefore we see the circumstances differently. Prayer does everything for us. It is indeed the air that fills our soul, just as the oxygen fills our lungs. We can't do without prayer. To do without prayer means we languish and we die. God wants us to have life and to have it to the full.
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7: 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The resource is designed to keep the public informed as cases move through the courts in states like California or New York. 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
6: 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That's Life Defender to 41444.
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12: Welcome to The Journey Home. My name is Marcus Grody, your host for this program. This is one of our special episodes from England. We're taping here in the library above the Little Oratory as a part of the Brompton Oratory, a busy part of London, a lot of noise in the background, but this is a very special place for us to be taping these stories of men and women and their journey home to the Catholic Church, because this wonderful Catholic center is associated with great converts of the Church, John Henry Cardinal Newman, Father Faber, and many others. And I'm welcoming to this particular episode of The Journey Home, Father Dennis Lloyd. Hello, Father. Welcome to The Journey Home.
13: Thank you very much.
12: And where'd you come from today to get to this center?
13: I've come from Stowmarket in Suffolk, which is a big rural parish. I'm parish priest of Our Lady of Stowmarket. It's a parish about 600 square miles in extent.
12: Wow.
13: With, I'm told, about 83 or 84 villages. So it's a parish where I have a lot of driving to do, because our communities are very scattered, Catholic communities in this part of Suffolk, but our main church is in Stowmarket itself.
12: And maybe one other thing to mention, which I find fascinating, is that you say a lot of driving. Well, some of those roads are very narrow.
13: With
12: hedges.
13: And very windy roads. Yes, in the winter it's sometimes quite nerve-wracking, but so far I've kept the car on the road, at least.
12: On the left side of the road.
13: On the left side of the road,
12: that's
13: yes.
12: Right. All right. How about if I usually invite my guests to take a long step back and let us know where you came from spiritually.
13: I suppose I grew up in Lewes in Sussex, which is notorious in England anyway, because it was the scene of some of the Marian martyrs, Protestant martyrs, martyred under Mary Tudor. And from then on, it's always had quite a strong anti-Catholic climate in the town. And on the 5th of November, and my memories of childhood, very vivid still, of torchlight processions of various societies. Mostly it's a carnival, but there is one society, Bonfire Society, the Cliff Society, which still is, it's an Orange Lodge, sort of deeply Protestant ethos, and they still have an image of the Pope. They always insist it's Pope Pius V, but an image of the Pope is burnt and thrown into the river on Bonfire Night.
12: That's Guy Fawkes.
13: It's Guy Fawkes Night,
12: yeah,
13: yes.
12: I didn't realize what November 5th was.
13: November the 5th, yes.
12: And Pope, yes. Pius V was the Pope during
13: the, Pope the, then, yes.
12: in the early 1600s.
13: And
12: the Orange, you mentioned that. You know, it's funny, when I got to England a week or so ago, and I went down to the river on Saturday, and I'm walking along, and all of a sudden I stopped by a parade. And there was at least four or five different brigades, Orange brigades,
13: really?
12: That were parading down by the river. So, I mean, it's still happening.
13: It still goes on, yes, yes. Mostly it's more good-natured now than it used to be, but it's still quite an issue. And I mention that because our next-door neighbors were Catholics. Husband was an Irish Catholic, his wife was a convert. And they obviously found this, all these events on November the 5th in the town. And it was quite rough, really. And they found it very unacceptable, of course, and kept to their house very carefully on that night, as I think other Catholics did. And their son was ordained priest. And one of my earliest memories, my parents were not Catholics, of course, so I was a convert in 1990, but they agreed to his request that he should come in and give me his blessing when he was ordained priest in about 1945-46. And I remember very vividly kneeling on the sitting room carpet, which was a very immediately post-war, rather bare sort of carpet, and kneeling down this blue and brown carpet, and Father Dennis Ryan giving me his blessing. And that was one of these, it's curious, because there's not much really one genuinely remembers from such an early time.
12: Right.
13: But I remember that, and it was one of those extraordinary things that when I became a Catholic, I looked in the Catholic directory and found a Father Dennis Ryan, by then retired, at Roehampton as chaplain to the Sacred Heart Sisters in Roehampton in their retirement home. And I wrote to him and reminded him of the fact that we were, a very long time ago, next door neighbours. And he very kindly asked me to come see him, and I visited. We had a very marvellous reunion. And then a year later, it had been, I think, in the first or second year after I was ordained priest, he invited me to preach at his Golden Jubilee. So it was a marvellous sort of full circle, really.
12: Beautiful, beautiful. Mm. Well, it's also powerful to think about the reality of grace in blessings.
13: Yes,
12: and what
13: exactly
12: initiated in your life way back.
13: It was very strange. Yes, I believe it was grace. I mean, we never know for sure about these things, but it was remarkable. That it was something I remembered so vividly.
12: Right. Mm. Were your family an active attendance of the
13: church? Well, until I was about 14, they weren't really. Occasionally, my mother would go to church, not on a regular basis, really. But when I was confirmed in the Church of England at Brighton College, and when I was confirmed, they decided they would resume a church attendance and coming with me to Holy Communion, and that was very good, and also coming to the evening service in the college chapel, a sort of public school religion, rather, a great sing on Sunday evenings. So that went on for some time, but I have to say that sadly, in my first year at university, I by then was fairly sure that I should seek ordination in the Church of England, and that was not so happy a moment as regards the family.
12: Really?
13: And that did make for some considerable strains and stresses, but I went forward. I believed it was the right thing, and I was ordained 1963 as a deacon in the Church of England, served in the Black Country, as they call it. Probably listeners in the States would know it as near Birmingham, UK. And I was there for 3.5 years as an assistant minister in Wolverhampton.
12: So an Anglican. Your family was not excited about you becoming an Anglican priest?
13: They were not, no.
12: They were not.
13: They were not, no.
12: But you then served?
13: They came to my ordination. My parents came to my ordination, and one godmother came. But it was not greeted with the greatest enthusiasm. I think the fact that I'd gone to Cambridge, and it was hoped that I would, at that stage, go in for a career in the law, This was not quite what had been planned.
12: Yes.
13: And so for various influences, after that, I went to test my vocation in an Anglican religious community, the Community of the Resurrection at Murfield, where I trained as an Anglican minister. Mm. And I went back there in 1967 and was professed in a couple of years later. And from then on taught in the theological college, what we would call the seminary, at Murfield until my departure in 1990.
12: Talk a bit about, if you would, about the community. Is that
13: It's a religious community of not officially Benedictine, but in some respects similar to a Benedictine community in the Catholic Church. There was choir office and a very fine liturgy. And the community had been founded by Charles Gore, who been Bishop of Birmingham later on, and Walter Freer was a very fine theologian, a liturgist, and it had begun in Oxford and had for many years quite a strong kind of Oxford character, although others of us who were at the other place, at Cambridge, were accepted. And it had the mission, in fact, of training clergy and also especially leading parish missions. I was In the novitiate, in fact, in my second year as a novice, I was sent to the University of Leeds to do a further degree, and with the idea of teaching in the college, which I did from then on. But there was a close link between the college and the community. They both were in the same grounds and same campus, and the worship for the college was partly with the community. We had evening prayer with the community every day and the Eucharist on Sundays and feast days. So there was a very strong bond, and quite a number of the community, in fact, had been students at the college, like myself. It was quite a, had been quite a normal pattern. It tailed off, I think one might say, from about 1970 onwards. There were not so many.
12: So you were a professor in the college from till the 90s?
13: Yes, till 1990, yes. Yes, I taught various things, as one does in seminaries. I suppose mainly Old Testament, and I also taught in the University of Leeds for some years, Old Testament, as an associate lecturer. And hermeneutics, use of the Bible, and a course in Christian spirituality for the last 12 years I was teaching, I was doing that. So I had quite a very...
12: Were you using lots of Catholic spiritual writers?
13: I was, and that is certainly very much an influence. I gradually, I suppose, came to realize that the principal nourishment that was keeping me going and had kept me going for a very long time was almost exclusively Catholic spiritual writers. And even at school, in the sixth form, I'd been a linguist and had read quite a lot of 17th century French drama, where there's a very strong theological

0: Tractarianism. Gore and Freer had both been, you might call them tractarians, strong emphasis on the apostolic succession, on disciplined life and liturgy and the office, so on morning and evening prayer. And so that was the climate in which really I'd moved since my early teens, I suppose, because of the parish church at home. It had been like that. And so it was a gradual realization, I suppose, over very many years of where I ought to be. I'd been very uneasy at my ordination, in fact, in 1963, about the, well, what was required then of subscribing to the 39 Articles, which are the sort of fairly Protestant articles of faith of the Church of England. It's now been modified very much, what is required of those being ordained. But at that time, I was very uneasy about that, and also, in fact, about the, well, the Eucharistic doctrine that was evident in the Book of Common Prayer.
1: A very low view of the...
0: A low view, and a very, very low view of the sacrifice aspect of the Eucharist. Although the churches that I worshipped in nearly always amended the Book of Common Prayer, and at Murfield we always used the South African prayer book, which was a much more Catholic-spirited version of the Book of Common Prayer. So the edge of some of these difficulties was blunted, perhaps rather, over many years. But as I say, right from 1963, there was an uneasiness in me. I was talking before this program, actually, to one of your colleagues and said that I reckoned I'd always probably been a bit of a misfit, a square peg in a round hole in the Church of England. And that did become, skipping some years, really. By the middle 1980s, I was then principal of the college. It became really quite difficult because I was training young men for ordination in the Church of England, a church in which I had myself lost a great deal of conviction. And there was a moment, I can't place it exactly, it was the early 1980s, I know, when one student, who I've remained very friendly with, and is a very good friend, I always remember his asking me, just in the corridor, I can't remember out of what other conversation, but he's saying to me, if you were me now, would you be getting ordained in the Church of England? And I had to gulp very hard and fudge some sort of answer because it put me very much on the spot, because I knew quite well that I couldn't in good conscience enthuse about it.
1: You had to give some sort of the party line.
0: I had to give a bit of a party line out of fairness to everyone. Yeah. And as time went on through the 1980s, the time for my reappointment as principal came up. It was a three-year sort of term of office. And I did go and talk to the superior of the community at that point, who was responsible for the appointments in the various works of the community, and I said that I realized that there were those in the community and probably among the student body who felt that my sympathies to Rome, as it was always referred to rather than the Holy See, but my sympathies towards Rome were probably rather too warm, and that if he felt it was right not to appoint me again to the position of principal, I would fully understand that, and I would willingly step down. But he said he was quite content with my way of going on, and so I went on. And in the course of that time, with the knowledge, full knowledge and permission of the superior, I was going to see the prioress of the Carmel at Quidnam in Norfolk. I had, in 1973, I think, a long time before, I'd written to her via her publishers in relation to what I thought was a quite remarkably fine

0: book on prayer, Guidelines for Mystical Prayer. She writes under the name of Ruth Burrows. And she responded very graciously. And then a few years after that, our paths crossed again in terms of my responsibilities for an Anglican enclosed convent. And one of the sisters wished to become a Catholic and in fact transferred to the Carmel at Quiddenham. So I got to know Sister Rachel very well. And it had not been an easy passage in some ways, extricating the sister from her own convent and sending her to Quiddenham. But anyway, in the middle 1980s, I asked that I might go and see Sister Rachel for spiritual direction, because as principal of the college, it seemed to me it was rather difficult for that to continue, as I had been my practice, with a member of the community. There are all sorts of issues to do with the college that it was more difficult to discuss with somebody so close at hand. And I went to see Sister Rachel and talked. I saw her probably about a couple of times a year, both about myself a bit, but more to do with work that I was doing within the community. I was the chairman of the Rule and Constitution Revision Committee of the community. And her advice about all kinds of aspects of religious rule, religious life, and so on, was extremely valuable. But gradually, I think two things converged in a way. My work with the Rule and Constitution Revision Committee in the Community of the Resurrection, which was quite separate from my college work, made me realize that there were, as I understood it at least, grave problems about trying to live a life of obedience and the whole religious dimension of obedience. And we were revising the rule in probably what some would have regarded then as a tightening up exercise to the problems of obedience in the Anglican Church, as by then it had become, where things were going in different directions. And there wasn't, I think, without being, I hope, unfair, unjust, or speaking with the wisdom of later years, obedience was a difficult concept to handle within Anglicanism and within the Church of England. And I felt that the immense amount of work that several of us were doing on this revision, the image that was constantly in my mind was of water pouring through a colander, pouring it in, but it just seeped out through all the holes. And I suppose in my conversations with Sister Rachel, more of my own agenda began to come to the surface of this kind of unhappiness, unease, and so on. And one day when I went to see her, probably in the, I think, 1987, 1988, she put to me then that I must make the break. Well, I was devastated. Although I suppose subconsciously I knew this had had to come, but her putting it in very direct terms, and I was devastated with the implications that it held. And I went back to Walsingham, where I was staying at the Anglican Shrine, and simply I drove myself back somehow and collapsed on the bed and just lay there sort of like a corpse for several hours. Now, I think I must have shown my devastation when Sister Rachel made this fairly firm comment to me, because a couple of days later I had a letter from her saying that she realized by my response, and it was a silent response as far as I can recall, I think, but I think the color went right out of my face, that she'd spoken too soon and it had better rest for a bit. And it did. But with my own, obviously, reflection on this, I went for a sabbatical at Quarre Abbey in 1990, and those 3 months were determinative, really, in my life. It was brought home to me from the Lord, I believe, not from any pressure there, but the abbot, Abbot Aelred Sillam, was immensely kind and spent a lot of time talking with me. And at the end of the sabbatical, I was writing new sets of lectures. I mean, this was what I was there. I did it too, but with all the rest going on. And at the end of that time, I made a retreat. And I remember that at the end of that retreat, the resolutions I made were to try to have patience, to pray for clear discernment and courage to do what the Lord wanted. I then wrote, after I got back to Merfield and undid all the lectures and got it all ready for the next academic year, I wrote to Sister Rachel that the time at Core had been very good and had made clear to me that I must, in due course, make the move, and I believe that that was the right community, that Benedictine community, with its life of liturgy and prayer, was what I was meant to be doing. And she then responded and said, well, right now the time has come, your letter is quite clear. You must get out. And that was pretty, it was difficult. I won't go into it too much. I wrote a letter, formal letter, to the superior, who was very distressed by this, because partly of the job I had, that was principal of the college, and right. So it had ramifications for students and so on. And I saw the Bishop of Wakefield, the Anglican bishop, and resigned my orders and fled to some friends in Scotland, in the Highlands, to hide from the press. Because the press got onto it, and I had the dubious sort of privilege or fame or infamy of having my photograph on the front page of the Daily Telegraph with something like priest Anglican defects to Rome. And a certain amount about me, and there were pieces in the Times and the Guardian and whatever.
1: Did you come into Rome and to the Catholic Church at that point?
0: I stayed in Scotland in hiding, and Abbot Sillam wrote to me. He got in touch with me and said, if you need somewhere to come, we've seen what's been in the papers. We're not surprised. And you can have a resting place with us. So I immediately went down to Core and stayed there and asked that he would prepare me to be received. And I spent from October through till December preparing. He gave me immense reading lists and many hours of his time. And I was received in the community, in the Abbey Church, and just day before Advent began in 1990, and I asked that I might then enter the novitiate. And we had a lot of discussion about that, and he was very cautious, I guess. And he said, I think in some ways you ought to go out and live in the Catholic parish for a few years. Well, I was 50 then, and I wanted to get on, because the change of existence gets more difficult as the years go by. So after putting in writing, as he asked me to, my reasons why I should be accepted as a postulant, I did that, and he and the community of the council agreed, and I entered the novitiate and was there for a couple of years as a novice. And that was very, very formative. It was a wonderful, great time, but it didn't, in fact, work out. It was difficult, and something I think is best kept fairly private. There were personality difficulties, I think, and the end of it was that I was advised that I should either withdraw or, as I understood it, really try to become a rather different person. perhaps less of a teacher.
1: Oh, you're, boy, that's what you've been doing for so long.
0: Yes, that's right. Yes.
1: That's right. Mm. Let me take a moment there, pause, take a break, and we'll come back in just a moment. And please be with us. We'll be back in a moment with Father Dennis's story. See you in a bit.

Hello, this is Dr. Alveda King of Priest for Life with Pro-Life Update. Abortion supporters sometimes have bumper stickers that say, prayerfully pro-choice. The implication here is that they have consulted God about a procedure that dismembers little babies and have found it to be okay. This is a classic example of using faith against reason. The God who gives us faith also gives us common sense. Nothing that truly comes from God is ever going to tolerate the killing of an innocent human being. Faith should never be used to contradict reason. The prayerfully pro-choice slogan is also an example of using God's name in vain. That commandment doesn't just forbid cursing, it forbids invoking God to justify actions that offend Him. The God whom we approach in prayer does not send us forth to prayerfully butcher little children in abortion mills. Neither does He allow us to tolerate it. This is Dr. Alveda King on EWTN Global Catholic Radio Network.

0: Welcome back to The Journey Home. Our guest for this episode from England is Father Dennis Lloyd. Thank you for sharing, Father. I've kind of stopped you right in the middle of your journey, but I want to backtrack just a little bit. You mentioned Core Abbey. Explain a little bit to the audience about that.
1: Core Abbey is a Benedictine house on the Isle of Wight, and it's part of what is known as the Solemn Congregation, a French congregation of Benedictine houses, both for men and women. And Core is the only Solemn house in England, and it is very much in that tradition of the Solemn Congregation, of more or less being an enclosed community devoted to the liturgy, to prayer, and to a certain amount of work in terms of not a farm exactly, but produce and garden work and that kind of thing, and also some other crafts like bookmaking, bookbinding, and pottery, as it now is.
0: So very much a self-sustaining
1: community. A self-sustaining community, yes, mm-hmm. Yes. Rather different from the English Benedictine congregation, which is a congregation that tends to run schools and to do parish work and that sort of thing. Okay. So Core is much more, as I've said, self-supporting and enclosed life, really, a life of prayer.
0: So remembering what you said in the first segment, you sought to be a novitiate there, but you were still too much of a teacher and not much of a out there,
1: yes,
0: with a shovel in the garden. Is that what you meant?
1: I think a little bit, probably. And I think from very early on, way back in the early 1960s, I'd very much thought of a vocation to a life of prayer and study. And I talked to the novice master at Murfield when I went to the community in 1967 on those lines. And he had given some encouragement and said that kind of life might be possible in the Community of the Resurrection at Murfield. But I mean, it didn't work out for me because I was immediately drawn into teaching. And so it went on. So I did, I suppose, have the thought that this would be, in 1990, a kind of second chance of testing that kind of vocation. I think probably for all sorts of reasons. Either I didn't have a vocation to that sort of life, or by the time I was 50, 51, I'd been too much formed in a kind of different way of life and different stance, and, as I say, probably too much of a teacher, enjoying holding forth in some ways in lecturing and teaching, preaching, and so on. And towards the end of the couple of years novitiate, I was myself having, I admit, slight sense hovering round of whether this almost entirely enclosed life without any pastoral work or teaching work except within the community itself, whether I could cope with that. Although it was, I must admit, a great shock to be faced with this, and that was only honest of those who were responsible at that time, because it had been a very happy 2 years, and I'd thought all had gone okay. So it just shows that one can fool oneself, perhaps especially in religious life, monastic life.
0: Had you sensed that you had in fact come home with that just a couple years since you'd entered the church?
1: Totally.
0: Yeah.
1: A total liberation, yes. And I've been looking back in preparation for talking with you over some retreat notes, not a diary, but kind of retreat notes that I'd made over those years. And it certainly was very evident then that, as I put it then, the mystery of the resurrection, although I'd been a member of the community of the resurrection for 23 years, the mystery of the resurrection came home to me only after I'd been received into the Catholic Church. The sense of liberation, of the risen life in a community that was stable and had this kind of sure undergirding of the Catholic Church, it was very strange to me because it was not expected or I didn't try to whip it up of my own accord. But I think in the Community of the Resurrection, the key and again, looking back over the retreat notes that I'd made over years, had been again and again really the cross and the crucifixion. Not denying the resurrection at all, but the emphasis had been on that side of the passion and crucifixion. Whereas the reality of the resurrection came home in quite a given way, that's all I could say. And so it was entire coming home, and a further sense of that liberation and coming home in the time after I'd withdrawn from Quarre Abbey. I saw Cardinal Hume, and he directed me to the Diocese of East Anglia. We talked about it quite a lot. There were various reasons for going there, partly because there were fewer Merfield students in parishes in East Anglia almost than anywhere else, so I wouldn't constantly be seeing students whom I taught, and it might be embarrassing, might be difficult. So I went to see Bishop Alan Clark, Bishop of East Anglia, who had been the co-chairman of ARCIC, the Anglican Roman Catholic International Commission. He'd been the Catholic co-chairman, so he was very understanding of my situation. And he sent me for a year, supposedly to study at the Missionary Institute in London, which is an institute for members of missionary societies and congregations for training their mostly younger members. So I was a lot older than most, but there were one or two other mature students there. And that was it was a marvelous year, and a tremendous inculturation, really, into the Catholic Church, a kind of immersion. Students from East and West Africa, South America, as well as most of the European countries. And
0: all of which probably had a great enthusiasm for evangelization and mission work.
1: Oh yes, very much. Yeah. And it was almost a case of chalk and cheese compared with Quarre Abbey, which was very traditional indeed, and as I say, fairly enclosed monastic life. But again, I found there a tremendous sense of coming home into a church. A former student put it to me very well, in fact, because a number of former students did, in fact, become Catholics after 1992, and I was in touch with a number of them. And one of them said to me, it is such a relief, such a freedom, to be in a church that one doesn't have to create for oneself. It's there, it's given. And it was rather like that, with the wildly differing opinions and views in the Missionary Institute in London. Some quite way out, as one gets in missionary congregations and societies. And I mean, it's part of the fruit of working in very difficult conditions, so it doesn't always run by the rule, or canon law is sometimes a bit sat lightly to.
0: Well, when you're building on nature, yes, which is what we call it in the mission world, you're dealing with different natures all over the place.
1: Yes. So, but that could all be contained. That was what struck me so different, really. That whereas one was trying to create a church, as far as I could see it, within Anglicanism, a rather special kind of Tractarian Anglo-Catholic enclave, and rather turning a blind eye to what was elsewhere, here you could have immense diversity, and yet it was all held together in a very sort of confident way. That was the coming home, I would say. Mm.
0: So did you, you weren't there to discover vocation to the mission field?
1: No. It was really to plunge me into Catholic life, okay. Bishop Clark's idea, because he thought my view of it in the past might have been a bit narrow, a bit limited. So to plunge me into this, which it did, and it was perhaps neither here nor there very much, but in fact, there was a gap in the teaching staff, and so although I was sent there to study, as always, canon law and moral theology and the sacraments, I had to teach, in fact, moral theology. And so that was a year of keeping 1 week ahead of the class, more or less.
0: Because Catholic moral theology can be a bit different than Anglican.
1: Oh yes, Catholic. And it was one subject I'd never taught at all. So that was the Lord's irony and sense of humor. But it was okay, I think, and we got through, and I was ordained deacon at Walsingham by Bishop Clark.
0: Walsingham,
1: And then again, in his own chapel, a few months later, ordained priest. And the abbot of Cor came, and so it was all very nice and friendly, and quite a lot of people from the Missionary Institute came. And by then, in fact, and that was 1994, I don't know whether I was embarrassed or not. I think I was probably rather gratified, to be honest. But quite a large number of former students who'd by then become Catholics and either been ordained themselves just or were preparing for ordination came as well. So it was a great kind of reunion on the other side of the Tiber.
0: When you look back at your time at the community that you're part of, you said a lot of them became Catholics. Was the tenor of that ideology leading a lot
1: to that? Yes, it was the college. It was members of the college, students at the college.
0: All right. A
1: number of them became Catholic. Yes, I mean, that was the kind of ethos. A lot of the books that we used were Catholic books, Rama, Schellebecks, Balthazar, and Catholic, so some Catholic biblical writers as well. That was the stock in trade of the kind of reading in the college from the time I'd been a student there in 1961. So it was not a huge leap in that way. But it obviously, for some, it was a bit embarrassing that some of these young men had followed.
0: Sure.
1: It was, I think, what made my departure in 1990 rather difficult, that it was felt that this might happen, and it rather did.
0: So with hindsight, you're probably seeing that your departure gave others permission.
1: Well, I'd be very cautious about claiming any...
0: Sure,
1: I genuinely do believe it was the Lord's doing, but in human terms, I suppose seeing the man who had been the principal of the college make this move maybe gave others some encouragement that it was possible to do. And I went to an ordination of one of them a few years later in Birmingham Archdiocese, and I was talking to the Vicar General there, and I said, well, really, I think I deserve some commission from your diocese, because I've sent you quite a lot of priests. So he enjoyed that. But it's been very good, and I now go back to the community at Murfield and have been made very welcome, and I think the wounds have now, I think, almost entirely healed.
0: So now you're serving as a parish
1: priest? Parish priest, yes. I was ordained in 1994. I went then as an assistant priest in Ipswich and as hospital chaplain, Catholic chaplain in the hospital in Ipswich. And I was there for about 18 months. And then the Bishop Peter Smith, who's now the Archbishop of Cardiff, got in touch with me and said, we need a priest rather urgently for the Stowmarket parish. And would you be willing to go there? And he did come and see me, and he was very nice about it, but it was not a command, but it was not far off, because there was a bit of a crisis. And I went, and I've been there since 1996. So I've been there 11 years now, just over 11 years.
0: So you did make some transition, because
1: yes.
0: You're not teaching per se anymore.
1: No,
0: now you're pastoring.
1: I can't miss that. I've done a number of courses in the parish, and I've also, at odd times, done courses. I helped with a course in the diocese in the early years for former Anglican older men, I think they were over 65s, who the bishop didn't want to send to seminary, but set up a course in the diocese. And I helped with the moral theology teaching, and that with another priest who's now in South America, in the missions for the moment. And I've also done one or two other bits of teaching in the diocese and the deanery and that sort of thing, keeping my hand in a little bit. But it is quite a transition, but that's been much easier than I ever expected, oddly enough. I was, after all, I suppose I'd have to say, trying to train clergy for parish ministry.
0: Yeah.
1: So I had a sympathy with it. And
0: to a certain extent, you were being a pastor to them in the process. to a certain
1: trying
0: extent.
1: Trying to be, yes.
0: Trying to be.
1: Yes. Trying
0: yes.
1: to be. Some might give different answers from others, but yes, as principal, one was pastor as well as a kind of heading the show and running the show and also trying to look after the staff. Yeah. Really, as principal, the priority really, I think, is, or I would say should be, of the care of the staff and keeping the staff together and supporting them.
0: You mentioned that when you were teaching back at the college, you were using Catholic writers yes. and a variety of, any particular one, especially a spiritual writer, that helped turn the tide for you in being sure you need to head home to the Catholic Church?
1: I think it's not a very fashionable thing to say, but I think the 17th century French school, writers like Cardinal Bérulle, Ollier, and others like that, which I'd begun reading as a novice at Merfield way back in 1967, they touched a chord, that's all I could say. The spirituality of, as I say, not very fashionable, hasn't been very fashionable altogether since Vatican II, but I think it's now being more greatly appreciated.
0: More in line with traditional Catholic mysticism?
1: Yes, yes. And the Eucharist, very strong right. Eucharistic theology, and I suppose some would say rather a stern asceticism, which I'm not very good at myself at all, but seeing that this is important, that the self-discipline, whatever form it may take,
0: a constant challenge,
1: a constant challenge is very necessary,
0: yeah.
1: And the by the grace of God, trying, which I've not succeeded in at all well, but trying to lose some of self, and those writers in the 17th century French school are very insistent on that. So they were very important. I think also St. John of the Cross yes. as well, which I began reading probably prematurely, really, but it clicked when I was a student at the college in 1961. That's going back a very long time now. But I have read quite, not all, but a lot of St. John of the Cross and St. Teresa of Avila, but it was St. John of the Cross and the writings of Alison Piers, the English scholar, writing about him and his editions of his work, his translations. Yeah. Again, very, very formative indeed. Yeah. But I think, as I hinted, becoming a Catholic, and perhaps the Benedictine experience as well at Quarre Abbey, has shifted me a bit from what, and again reading back over retreat notes, I think there was a bit of a slight strain in my life of prayer and general life altogether of perhaps trying a bit too hard, being a bit too ascetic, which has now shifted much more to the resurrection.
0: I wanted to follow up on your statements about John of the Cross, and I'm assuming the French writers, which I haven't read, I've read some English translations of that period, very much in line with John of the Cross, Teresa of Avila. What I found when I've read those in my becoming a Catholic through the writings of Father Garrigou Lagrange you know they're right. Mm. You know what they're saying is where the trajectory of our spirituality ought to go.
1: Yes.
0: It's just sometimes difficult for a husband and a father or a parish priest or a professor to do that. You're drawn to the to the Benedictine community, but what we need to do is learn how to live that in our calling.
1: Yes, exactly. Yes. And a lot of that is a matter of time and prayer, isn't it? Assimilating it, making it one's own, because it's no good just imitating it. Yes. And that would be grotesque and artificial. But it's letting it gradually, I suppose, sink in and mix in with all the other, for me at least, reading that I've done. For me, always, going back to quite early childhood, reading of novels, and the understanding, or trying to understand a bit more of the human condition, through the writings of novelists. I'm both classical novelists and classical 19th century English novelists, which for me have always been very important, George Eliot, Jane Austen, right. all the obvious people, but also of contemporary novelists. I was notorious at Murfield as a teacher in the college for quoting Iris Murdoch. You said, oh, here we come with another list of quotations for the homily. But I think, although Iris Murdoch was a very strange person in many ways, and not within the Christian fold except for a few, very short part of her life, her understanding of the human condition, I think we learn an immense amount from. And I think the, as it were, truth given by spiritual writers, we have to bring into relationship, into dialogue, with what also enriches us from our culture, especially literary culture, I would say.
0: Well, that's probably what sets one author's writings apart from others, even those that are not Christian, is that they address and identify the authentic person.
1: Yes,
0: and you see that as opposed to a writing that's very two-dimensional.
1: Yes. And I think for me always the issue of personhood and community have always gone together very much, and the increasing realization over those years of moving towards coming home was seeing the need for a stable, well-defined community as indispensable for growing as a person. That you can't have personal growth in a vacuum. It's got to be in relationship, and one can see.
0: Well, I was going to say that the in the Protestant, especially the evangelical Protestant world, we made such an emphasis on individual salvation, me and Jesus.
1: Yes.
0: Whereas the Catholic has been recognized, we're saved as a part of the community. We receive the graces through the community.
1: Yes. And we believe as a community, as the Holy Father has always insisted. I've just been reading, long after the event, his Introduction to Christianity, which came out first in 1978, but has been reissued since. And reading that, his emphasis on this community dimension of our faith and is really so important. We it's not a hotline from God. We believe largely because of other people. Yeah. And I would certainly say amen to that.
0: Yeah.
1: Very, very strongly.
0: Well, there's that mystery, because God touches us as a community, but he does, in his mercy and love, touch us each individually, but not as an island.
1: Not as an island, no. There is the deeply personal that is deeper than we can understand, but it's not in a vacuum.
0: How has your experience been as a Catholic priest now, brought up in an arena that was not so favorable to Catholicism? And in fact, you said you're pastoring a very large parish.
1: Yes.
0: That my thinking is, at one point in history, used to have lots of Catholic parishes.
1: There were 83 or 84 churches, and each was its own parish. It's a curious kind of ministry, and we have a very, very good lay set up in the parish. The parish is divided, and this was done many years ago, divided into eight areas, as well as Stowmarket itself. And lay people are responsible for each of those areas, keeping an eye on things. And so my ministry, for better or worse, does tend to be very strongly sacramental. And going to the sick and visiting the sick, bringing the sacraments to the sick, although as we have special ministers of communion doing that as well. And being, as it were, the spider in the middle of the web, keeping communication going across the parish and within the parish, trying to hold together some very different communities, really.
0: Well, a bit like Paul says in Ephesians, where you're equipping the saints for the work of the ministry.
1: I mean, one hopes so, by the grace of God. How successfully, I'm not sure. But
0: Father, could we have your blessing as we end this program?
1: May our Blessed Lady pray for you. May all the saints pray for you. The holy angels watch over you to guard you and protect you. May Almighty God bless you, Father, and the Son, and the Holy Spirit. Amen.
0: Thank you, Father Lloyd.
1: Thank you for your witness.
0: Thank you for joining us on this journey home from England. God bless you. See you again soon.

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2: Jesus took Peter, James, and John and led them up a high mountain. 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They hear God's voice from heaven announcing, "This is my beloved Son, listen to him." So this is the final destination of our Christian journey, to see the living God face to face, to hear the voice of God. If we follow Jesus, then we will see what his disciples saw. So the road of faith leads to this mountain, which is heaven, where everything is filled with the light of the living God.
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3: Throughout the Old Testament, God prepared a table for us so that we could someday feast in His kingdom. That day arrived, and that kingdom arrived with Jesus Christ. In this week's readings, we see the story of the Eucharist as it plays out in the Bible. Find out more next on Breaking the Bread. Isaiah's promises in this Sunday's first reading are fulfilled in Jesus and the church. All who are thirsty come to the living waters of baptism. The hungry delight in rich fare, given heavenly bread to eat and wine to drink at the Eucharistic table. This is the point, too, of our gospel. The story of Jesus' feeding of the 5,000 brims with allusions to the Old Testament. Jesus is portrayed as a David-like shepherd who leads his flock to lie down on green grass as he spreads the table of the Messiah's banquet before them. Jesus is shown as a new Moses who likewise feeds vast crowds in a deserted place. Finally, Jesus is shown doing what the prophet Elisha did, satisfying the hunger of the crowd with a few loaves and having some left over. Matthew also wants us to see that the feeding of the 5,000 is a sign of the Eucharist. Notice that Jesus performs the same actions in the same sequence at the Last Supper. He takes bread, he says a blessing, he breaks it, and then he gives it. Jesus instructed his apostles to celebrate the Eucharist in memory of him. And the ministry of the 12 is subtly stressed in the gospel account. Before Jesus performs the miracle, he instructs the 12 to give the crowd some food yourselves. Indeed, the apostles themselves distribute the bread blessed by Jesus, and the leftovers are enough to fill precisely 12 baskets, corresponding to the 12 apostles, the pillars of the church, and the 12 tribes of Israel. In the church, as we sing in this Sunday's psalm, God gives us food in due season, opens his hands, and satisfies the desires of every living thing. Now, as St. Paul reminds us in the epistle, nothing can separate us from the love of God in Christ Jesus. This is Scott Hahn for Breaking the Bread.
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8: Family, a prayer that we pray together is a powerful prayer. So please pray together with me our EWTN family prayer. Today we pray more praises of the Te Deum. You, Christ, are the King of glory, the eternal Son of the Father. When you became man to set us free, you did not spurn the Virgin's womb. You overcame the sting of death and opened the kingdom of heaven to all believers. You are seated at God's right hand in glory. Come then, Lord, and help your people, bought with the price of your own blood, and bring us with your saints to glory everlasting. Amen.
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0: In the name of the Father, and of the Son, and of the Holy Spirit.
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0: The Lord be with you.
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0: Brethren, let us acknowledge our sins, and so prepare ourselves to celebrate the sacred mysteries. I confess to Almighty God, and to you, my brothers and sisters, that I have greatly sinned in my thoughts and in my words, in what I have done and in what I have failed to do, through my most grievous fault. Therefore I ask Blessed Mary, Ever-Virgin, all the angels and saints, and you, my brothers and sisters, to pray for me to the Lord our God. May Almighty God have mercy on us, forgive us our sins, and bring us to everlasting.

Let us pray. O God, who raised up St. Ignatius of Loyola in your church to further the greater glory of your name, grant that by his help we may imitate him in fighting the good fight on earth and merit to receive with him a crown in heaven. Through our Lord Jesus Christ, your Son, who lives and reigns with you in the unity of the Holy Spirit, God for

0: A reading from the book of the prophet Jeremiah. In the beginning of the reign of Jehoiakim, son of Joash, king of Judah, this message came from the Lord. Thus says the Lord, stand in the court of the house of the Lord and speak to the people of all the cities of Judah who come to worship in the house of the Lord. Whatever I command you, tell them and omit nothing. Perhaps they will listen and turn back, each from his evil way, so that I may repent of the evil I had planned to inflict upon them for their evil deeds. Say to them, thus says the Lord, if you disobey me, not living according to the law I placed before you, and not listening to the words of my servants, the prophets, whom I send you constantly, though you do not obey them, I will treat this house like Shiloh, and make this the city to which all the nations of the earth shall refer when cursing another. Now the priests, the prophets, and all the people heard Jeremiah speak these words in the house of the Lord. When Jeremiah finished speaking all that the Lord bade him to speak to all the people, the priests and prophets laid hold of him, crying, you must be put to death. Why do you prophesy in the name of the Lord? This house shall be like Shiloh, and this city shall be desolate and deserted. And all the people gathered about Jeremiah in the house of the Lord. The word of the Lord.
1: Thanks be to God.
0: Lord, in your great love, answer me.
1: Lord, in your great love, answer me.
0: 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Too many for my strength are they who wrongfully are my enemies. Must I restore what I did not steal?
1: Lord, in your great love, answer me.
0: Since for your sake I bear insult and shame covers my face, I have become an outcast to my brothers, a stranger to my mother's sons, because zeal for your house consumes me, and the insults of those who blaspheme you fall upon me.
1: Lord, in your great love, answer me.
0: But I pray to you, O Lord, for the time of your favor, O God, and your great kindness, answer me with your constant help.

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1: Gloria tibi, Domine.
0: Jesus came to his native place and taught the people in their synagogue. They were astonished and said, "Where did this man get such wisdom and mighty deeds? Is he not the carpenter's son? Is not his mother named Mary? And his brothers James, Joseph, Simon, and Judas? Are not his sisters all with us? Where did this man get all this?" And they took offense at him. But Jesus said to them, "A prophet is not without honor, except in his native place and in his own house." And he did not work many mighty deeds there because of their lack of faith.

what kind of wisdom has been given him. But then it quickly turns from astonishment to scandal. Is he not the carpenter's son? Is not his mother named Mary and his brothers James, Joseph, Simon, and Judas? Don't we know his relatives? Where did he get all this? And St. Matthew adds, they took offense at him. This was a stumbling block for him. They thought that they knew him. This couldn't be a prophet or the Messiah. We know this man. We've known him from his childhood. We know his family. We know his cousins. We know his relatives. It would have been much easier for them to accept a savior from a faraway, distant place, someone with whom they were not very familiar. And they hardened their hearts and couldn't accept that God was right there in their midst, right in front of them. So our Lord says, a prophet is not without honor except in his native place and in his own house. We know just based on experience, one is usually much more appreciated by those who don't know them too well. And the more we get to know someone, usually the more we fail to appreciate them, or we focus more on what we perceive as their defects. St. Matthew then says that our Lord did not work many mighty deeds there because of their lack of faith. It was not because he lacked power, he's God. But St. Matthew says, because they lacked faith. They were not interiorly disposed to receive the great blessing, the great gift, the graces that were available right in front of them. Remember when our Lord told the woman with the hemorrhage, daughter, your faith has made you well. Go in peace and be healed of your disease. Or when he told Jairus, after the news of his daughter's death, do not fear, only believe. And they were rewarded because of their faith. It's very easy for us to say, wow, the hearts of these Nazarenes are very hardened, especially, again, if you look at the Lord was right there in front of them. And we know they had this initial astonishment and amazement at the wisdom. They had heard about the miracles he had already accomplished before this. How could they resist that grace that was so available to them? But what about our hearts and the action of God's grace in our lives? It's actually not very difficult to resist God's grace. It's very easy to put up obstacles. Our pride can easily get in the way every day. So we pray that our hearts remain humble and open to receive the graces that the Lord wants to give us today, and that we may grow in our faith. And as the Nazarenes let over familiarity, or what they perceive, we think we know this man very well, we've known him growing up, as they let this over-familiarity become an obstacle to grace and recognizing God in their midst, we don't want to follow that example, especially with regard to our Lord's Eucharistic presence in our tabernacles and on our altars during Mass. So may we never lose our reverence and devotion because our God is so generous and so available and so close to us at all times. The spiritual work, Imitation of Christ, offers a helpful reflection not to take our Lord's Eucharistic presence for granted by stating that if this most holy sacrament were only in one place and consecrated by only one priest in the world, how great a desire would men have to go to that place and to such a priest of God that they might see the divine mysteries celebrated. To think if we knew that Mass or our Lord's Eucharistic presence was only in Rome or only in the Holy Land or only in this place or that, we'd have a burning desire to go there to worship our God. And yet he exceeds our expectations. He's available in every tabernacle, in every Catholic church, available on every altar during the holy sacrifice of the Mass. He's very generous. So may our faith, our reverence and devotion and love for the Lord continue to grow daily. Today we also celebrate the memorial of Saint Ignatius of Loyola. He was born into a family of nobility in Spain in the year 1491. And through his study and training, he became a brilliant military officer, soldier, but had to abandon that career when he was severely wounded in battle. His right leg had been shattered by a cannonball, and his other leg was seriously injured. We know that during his recovery after a painful surgery, he had requested some books on knighthood, but all that was available was the life of Christ and the lives of the saints. And reading these books turned his thoughts to the Lord and to the conversion of his life. And he was struck particularly with the lives, the examples of the saints, and their seeking to imitate Christ. And he began to ask himself, why not me? What if I did what St. Francis did, or what if I did what St. Dominic did, or all these other saints?

0: He'd later make a good general confession, and he developed a life of prayer and penance. He had also spent a significant amount of time reflecting on an interior experience that surprised him. And that is when he would think about vain and worldly honors and pursuits. He's mentioned he was first filled with an excitement and a joy, but that was very short-lived. And that would quickly turn to discouragement and emptiness and weariness. But he also noticed that when he thought about the life of Christ, when he thought about imitating Christ, when he thought about imitating the example, the virtue of the saints, that certainly thinking that was there were difficulties there as they lived a very penitential life, but that led to a joy and a peace. And that even when he stopped thinking about these things, that peace and that joy endured, is long-lasting. This experience of his understanding how some thoughts left him sad and discouraged while others left him with peace and joy, this became known as what is the discernment of spirits. Again, as he would teach his spiritual exercises and the discernment of spirits, this would help many people in their spiritual journey. Ignatius went on to study at the University of Paris, and he gathered a group of other young men who were like-minded and willing also to live their lives wholeheartedly for Christ and the salvation of souls. And when they were ordained priests, they went to Rome to receive approval for their way of life, and they were called the Society of Jesus, or the Jesuits, and they put themselves completely at the service of the Pope. And their motto was, for the greater glory of God, ad majorem Dei gloriam. We're also indebted, as I just mentioned, to St. Ignatius for his spiritual exercises, which are a compilation of meditations, of prayers, and practices over the course of 4 weeks. And this helps one in the purification of their soul, to deepen their relationship with God, to be better able to discern God's holy will for their life. And over the course of this retreat, one is strengthened by prayer, meditation, and making particular examinations of conscience to fight the good fight against one's own sins and predominant faults, and to prepare himself for the action of the Holy Spirit and the works of the apostolate, or that mission which God has given to each of us. The spiritual exercises of St. Ignatius were approved by Pope Paul III in 1548, and they'd later receive great endorsements from great saints, such as St. Charles Borromeo and St. Vincent de Paul. Later in 1920, Pope Benedict XV proclaimed St. Ignatius of Loyola as the patron of spiritual retreats. St. Ignatius was convinced that everything has a purpose in this world, everything. It is to glorify God, very simple. That is why we were created, to know, to love, to serve God, and to glorify him. We want to use everything in our lives to glorify God. Again, we think of his model for the greater glory of God. And St. Ignatius saw the importance of having a clear and definite goal in life and to decide on the means to achieve that goal. Right? So if it's not clear in our minds and our hearts right now what my goal is, it should be clear. Right? My goal is to know, to love, and to serve God, and to glorify him, and to get to heaven. A very good goal, a worthy goal to have. Right? We want to get to heaven. So we ask the intercession of St. Ignatius to help us follow his example of carrying out all our tasks for the greater glory of God. I'll conclude with the prayer that St. Ignatius wrote called the Suscipe, which means to take or to receive or to accept. It's also been commonly referred to as the prayer of surrender, or the prayer of self-offering. And this prayer is incorporated into his spiritual exercises in week 4. And he offers it as a prayer after having reflected on all the gifts that one has received from God. And so he offers this prayer, giving back to God all that he has received in a spirit of gratitude, of thanksgiving. Take, O Lord, and receive my entire liberty, my memory, my understanding, and my whole will. All that I am, all that I have, you have given me, and I give it back to you again, to be disposed of according to your good pleasure. Give me only your love and your grace. With these I am rich enough. Amen. Let us offer our petitions with firm confidence, knowing that with God all things are possible.
1: For church leaders, that by their own words and actions, they may continue to encourage us to grow in faith. We pray to the Lord.
2: Lord, hear our prayers.
1: That the people of God may exercise the love and mercy that God desires us to show to the weakest members of our community. We pray to the Lord.
2: Lord, hear our prayers.
1: For the intentions of all who have asked for our prayers, that in his mercy, the Lord assist them in their needs. We pray to the Lord.
2: Lord, hear our prayers.
1: That those who have died may overcome darkness in order to reflect the light of eternal glory. We pray to the Lord.
2: Lord, hear our prayers.
0: In your love, Lord, answer our humble prayer. Give us the grace to see what we have to do and the strength to do it. We make our prayer through Christ our Lord.
2: Amen.

0: Pray, brethren, that my sacrifice and yours may be acceptable to God, the Almighty Father.
1: May the Lord accept the sacrifice for the praise and glory of his name, for our good and good of all his holy church.
0: May these offerings we make to you as we celebrate St. Ignatius be pleasing, Lord God, and grant that the sacred mysteries, which you have made the fount of all holiness, may sanctify us too in the truth.

It is truly right and just, our duty and our salvation, always and everywhere to give you thanks, Lord, Holy Father, Almighty and Eternal God, through Christ our Lord. For as on the festival of St. Ignatius, you bid your church rejoice, so too you strengthen her by the example of his holy life. Teach her by his words of preaching, and keep her safe in answer to his prayers. And so with the company of angels and saints,

To you, therefore, most merciful Father, we make humble prayer and petition through Jesus Christ, your Son, our Lord, that you accept and bless these gifts, these offerings, these holy and unblemished sacrifices, which we offer you, firstly, for your holy Catholic Church. Be pleased to grant her peace, to guard, unite, and govern her throughout the whole world, together with your servant Leo, our Pope, and Stephen, our Bishop, and all those who, holding to the truth, hand on the Catholic and Apostolic faith. Remember, Lord, your servants. And all gathered here whose faith and devotion are known to you. For them we offer you the sacrifice of praise, or they offer it for themselves and all who are dear to them, for the redemption of their souls and hope of health and well-being. And paying their homage to you, the eternal God, living and true. In communion with those whose memory we venerate, especially the glorious ever-Virgin Mary, Mother of our God and Lord Jesus Christ, and Blessed Joseph, her spouse, your blessed apostles and martyrs, Peter and Paul, Andrew, James, John, Thomas, James, Philip, Bartholomew, Matthew, Simon, and Jude, Linus, Cletus, Clement, Sixtus, Cornelius, Cyprian, Lawrence, Chrysogonus, John and Paul, Cosmas and Damian, and all your saints. We ask that through their merits and prayers in all things, we may be defended by your protecting help. Therefore, Lord, we pray graciously accept this oblation of our service, that of your whole family. Order our days in your peace, and command that we be delivered from eternal damnation and counted among the flock of those you have chosen. Be pleased, O God, we pray, to bless, acknowledge, and approve this offering in every respect. Make it spiritual and acceptable, so that it may become for us the body and blood of your most beloved Son, our Lord Jesus Christ. And the day before he was to suffer, he took bread in his holy and venerable hands, and with eyes raised to heaven, to you, O God, his almighty Father. Giving you thanks, he said the blessing, broke the bread, and gave it to his disciples, saying, "Take this, all of you, and eat of it. For this is my body, which will be given up for you."

In a similar way, when supper was ended, he took this precious chalice in his holy and venerable hands, and once more giving you thanks, he said the blessing, and gave the chalice to his disciples, saying, "Take this, all of you, and drink from it, for this is the chalice of my blood, the blood of the new and eternal covenant, which will be poured out for you and for many for the forgiveness of sins. Do this in memory of me."

0: Therefore, Lord, as we celebrate the memorial of the Blessed Passion, the resurrection from the dead, and the glorious ascension into heaven of Christ, your Son, our Lord, we, your servants and your holy people, offer to your glorious majesty from the gifts that you have given us, this pure victim, this holy victim, this spotless victim, the holy bread of eternal life, and the chalice of everlasting salvation. Be pleased to look upon these offerings with a serene and kindly countenance and to accept them, as once you are pleased to accept the gifts of your servant Abel the just, the sacrifice of Abraham, our father in faith, and the offering of your high priest Melchizedek, a holy sacrifice, a spotless victim. In humble prayer we ask you, Almighty God, command that these gifts be borne by the hands of your holy angel to your altar on high, in the sight of your divine majesty, so that all of us who through this participation at the altar receive the most holy body and blood of your Son, may be filled with every grace and heavenly blessing.
1: Remember also, Lord, your servants who have gone before us with the sign of faith, and rest in the sleep of peace. Grant them, O Lord, we pray, and all who sleep in Christ, a place of refreshment, light, and peace.
2: To us also, your servants who, though sinners, hope in your abundant mercies, graciously grant some share and fellowship with your holy apostles and martyrs, with John the Baptist, Stephen, Matthias, Barnabas, Ignatius, Alexander, Marcellinus, Peter, Felicity, Perpetua, Agatha, Lucy, Agnes, Cecilia, Anastasia, and all your saints. Admit us, we beseech you, into their company, not weighing our merits, but granting us your pardon, through Christ our Lord.
0: Through whom you continue to make all these good things, O Lord, you sanctify them, fill them with life, bless them, and bestow them upon us.

0: Thus says the Lord, I have come to cast fire on the earth, and how I wish that it were kindled.
1: For those who cannot now receive Jesus in the Blessed Sacrament, we offer the following prayer. O my Jesus, I believe that thou art truly present in the most blessed sacrament. I love thee above all things, and I desire to possess thee within my soul. Since I am now unable to receive thee sacramentally, come at least spiritually into my heart. I embrace thee as being already there, and unite myself wholly to thee. Never, never permit me to be separated from thee. Amen.
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0: Let us pray. May the sacrifice of praise that we have offered with thanksgiving in honor of Saint Ignatius, O Lord, bring us to exalt your majesty without end, through Christ our Lord.
1: Amen.
0: Dominus vobiscum. Benedicat vos omnipotens Deus.

0: defend us from the hour of death. Be our protection against the wickedness and snares of the devil.
1: May God rebuke it, we humbly pray. And do thou, Prince, the heavenly host, by the power of God, cast into hell Satan and all the evil spirits who prowl about the world seeking the ruin of souls.

Prayer for vocations. God our Father, who wills that all men be saved and come to the knowledge of your truth, we beg you to send laborers into your harvest and grant them grace to speak your word with all boldness, so that your word may spread and be glorified, and all nations may know you, the only God, and him whom you have sent, Jesus Christ, your Son, our Lord. Amen. Our Lady, Queen of the Americas, Mary, Mother of the Franciscan missionaries of the Eternal Word,

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2: The Angelus.
3: In the name of the Father, and the Son, and the Holy Ghost. Amen. The angel of the Lord declared unto Mary, Hail Mary, full of grace, the Lord is with thee. Blessed art thou among women, and blessed is the fruit of thy womb, Jesus.
4: Holy Mary, Mother of God, pray for us sinners, now and at the hour of our death. Amen.
3: Behold the handmaid of the Lord.
4: Be it done unto me according to thy word.
3: Hail Mary, full of grace, the Lord is with thee. Blessed art thou among women, and blessed is the fruit of thy womb, Jesus.
4: Holy Mary, Mother of God, pray for us sinners, now and at the hour of our death. Amen.
3: And the Word was made flesh.
4: And dwelt
3: among us. Hail Mary, full of grace, the Lord is with thee. Blessed art thou among women, and blessed is the fruit of thy womb, Jesus. Pray for us, Holy Mother of God,
4: that we may be made worthy of the promises of Christ.
3: Let us pray.

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1: The Gospel for this Sunday presents us with the scene of the multiplication of the loaves. In it, we hear this dialogue between Jesus and his apostles, in which the apostles beg Jesus to send the people away, whereas Jesus says, "There is no need for them to go away. Give them some food yourselves." But they said to him, "Five loaves and two fish are all we have here." Then he said, "Bring them here to me." And he successfully fed 5,000 men, not counting women and children. This miracle is an amazing display of divine power. People of that time were very used to making bread every day by hand. They knew what it would take to make not just one loaf, but 5,000 loaves. From the wood to make the fire, to the implements used to roll the dough, feeding 5,000 people at once would have been an amazingly difficult task, and Christ performed it right in front of them. He fed them in such abundance that they picked up the fragments left over, 12 wicker baskets full. Jesus displays his power by feeding his people. When God provides strength for us, he does it in abundance. The real question we have to ask ourselves, though, is whether or not we are hungry to feed on what he gives us. At every Mass, Jesus gives us his body and blood to feed upon. The Eucharist we receive at Mass is infinitely powerful, but are we hungry enough to receive it? Do we bring Jesus our wounds so that he can heal us? Do we bring Jesus our questions so that he can answer them? Jesus wants to feed us. He wants to feed us at Mass today. It's up to us to let him.
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0: you the love, the compassion of Jesus.
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0: Moved by the Spirit.
1: One who lives in love lives in God. And God lives in him.
2: 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This whole network is built on trust. The essence of evangelization is to tell everybody Jesus loves you.
0: We are all called to be great saints. Don't miss the opportunity. Hi. Oh, you say that nice. Well, we got such a wonderful, wonderful group tonight. And it's so awesome to just to be with and meet everybody. And I just wish I had longer arms, but God didn't make me that way. But are y'all happy?
3: Yes.
0: Yeah, you enjoying the Lord, huh?
3: Yes.
0: Wonderful, wonderful. Well, this month, you know, EWTN special intention is greater devotion to Our Lady. And it's hard for me to understand why everybody doesn't have great love for Our Lady. Because she suffered with her son for you and I. And we have to be grateful, you know. And I got somebody sent me a book on all the Marian shrines in Italy. I'm amazed at how many shrines they have in Italy. And this one man just hated Our Lady. And he took his three children to the park in order that he could write a speech against Our Lady and against the church. And so all of a sudden he can't find his son. So they're looking and they find his son in a cave. And he's transfixed. He's folding his hands, and the children were never allowed to practice the faith or have Holy Communion or even baptism. But he doesn't know what to do. He tried to lift him up, and he wasn't going to be lifted. He was like lead. So he goes out and tells his two daughters. And so they go, and all of a sudden, they're kneeling, and their hands are folded, and they all three keep saying, "Beautiful lady, beautiful lady." Well, he is getting a little bit queasy, and I love that when when smart Alex get told by Our Lady, you know. And so all of a sudden, he's on his knees, and he's looking at this beautiful woman. And you know what she said to him? Wow, what a gal. She says, "You stop all this persecution." Boy, that would have gotten me, you know. And she told him all kinds of things about the Lord, about herself, and she's known as Our Lady Revelation. And she explained how her son came to her. And after she had died, and Jesus and the angels came and lifted her up, body and soul, into heaven. Oh, wow. So see, we all have a chance. Even if you hate Our Lady, just keep praying, and we'll pray for you. And maybe you'll get shocked out of your shoes. Wouldn't that be great? I like that. I know you've all heard, probably 1,000 times, of the disciples gone to Emmaus. The grumpies. You know the grumpies? Yeah. Grumpy Catholics. They're all around. And we're all grumpy sometimes, but these were unusual. I said that very same day, two of them, you notice they didn't want to say who they were, huh? Chicken. We're on the way to a village called Emmaus, 7 miles from Jerusalem. That's quite a bit. Let's see. From here to the mall is 4 miles. you got to add almost 3 more miles. That's pretty much to grumble the whole way. I mean, if you can grumble for 7 miles, that's a lot. Now, women wouldn't do that. They would just cry. For 7 miles. And they were talking together about all that had happened, none of which they liked. You ever get in that kind of mood? Something you wanted to happen just turned the opposite. So, now as they talk this over, this is awesome. They're talking, and you can see these two men walking kind of slovenly, you know, kind of indifferent, disappointed, heart sick. And they're meandering around, and Jesus came up and walked by their side. Now, don't you wish the Lord would do that? Well, how do you know he hasn't? They didn't know. Can you imagine being with somebody 3 years, and he comes up and walks beside you, and you don't recognize him? You know why? Their minds were closed. See? Their mind was closed. That's why we don't recognize Jesus in our daily life. He's there. Oh, he doesn't talk to me. Oh, yes, he does. You just don't like what he's saying. Isn't that the truth? Huh? You don't like what he's saying. You want everything you want right now. Somehow when you say it southernly, it means more, you know, right now I want it. I pray for patience right now. I haven't got it yet, so all of you who are struggling, it'll come. Now, they're talking and grumbling along, and Jesus, he says something prevented them from recognizing him. What do you think that was, huh? Lack of faith? You see, sometimes in our life, we get so oriented and self-centered in one thing that we don't recognize the Lord or his will or his presence or his love. We just don't recognize anything. We're just closed here. And when your mind is closed, your heart closes. They go together. There they are, walking along, griping about our Lord. Oh, about this Messiah. Oh, where do you hear this? You won't believe it. But I bet we've done it. Now, here is the Lord. I mean, he's brave. What matters are you discussing as you walk along? They stop short. Now, can you imagine? You know what that means? Here, there's two of them, and here's this stranger walking next to him. And he said, what are you discussing? They stop, boom, right there, and look at him and say, oh, what did they say? Their faces were downcast. Look at him. Huh? What are you discussing? Huh? Well, one of them, Cleophas, said, you must be the only person around here who doesn't know the things that have happened these last few days. Sourpuss. And what did Jesus say? What things? Oh. See, if I were there, I'd admit if I said that, I'd have taken both heads and pounced them together. I mean, our Lord has such patience, you know. He said all about Jesus of Nazareth, and he had to say it in patience. They didn't know who this man was. They were grumbling, and he says, what happened? Who proved he was a great prophet. Oh, now there's their first mistake. You mean you could be with Jesus 3 years and just think he was a prophet? That's not too good, is it? How long have you been a Catholic? How long have you been a Catholic? Well, 20 years, 30 years, 40 years, 50 years, 60 years. Going up? 70 years. Okay, you're at it, huh? Hey. You're 80? You don't have a wrinkle. What'd you do with them? Huh?
4: I never stayed in the sun.
0: You never stayed in the sun. I don't know. I've seen a lot of people not stay in the sun. They got wrinkles. Well, God bless you. Look at that. See, I'm 3 years away. I'll just see how I look when I'm 8. Well, now here they are. They call him a prophet. Well, that's all right. I mean, a prophet is a good holy man. But see, they missed the boat. Let's see what other insulting things they said. They said, he proved he was a prophet by the things he said and did in the sight of God and all the people, and how our chief priests and leaders handed him over to be sentenced to death and had him crucified. Now, wouldn't you think they would kind of think a little bit? These are men who studied the scriptures. You know, it's amazing. You can study this book and not know a thing, especially if you study it with your own mind in the book, your own interpretation, your own life. It's like the man who was committing adultery and his wife caught him. And when she approached him with it, he quoted scripture.

scripture. I said, go tell him he put the period in the wrong place. It also continued to say, go and sin no more. You see, we can take the scripture, if we're not reading it, to be like Jesus and to learn more about this God-man and how wonderful he is, even in our pain and everything else, we're not ever gonna really know this book. And these people didn't. They should have. Well, now they're getting worse. They're not getting any better. Right next to walking with Jesus, and they're getting worse. Our own hope. Ah, now they had some kind of hope. God bless them. Our own hope had been. Ah, now they're in the past. They had hope. They don't have any hope now. That he would be the one to set Israel free. Ah, now we got a secret here. You know, I gave a commencement talk last Friday. I didn't think the talk was too hot. I wasn't sure they did either. Because I told them, look, it's okay to fail. Did you ever hear a commencement talk where they told you it was okay to fail? You did? No? Yeah? I said, it's okay if you go from paycheck to paycheck. If you got Jesus in your heart, you got everything. What do you want to run after money for? Why do you want to break your head after things that are of the world? It doesn't pay. It just, you know, like a dog going after his own tail. You just stay in the same place. Anyway, that's what happened to these men. They didn't know what they were doing. They were 3 years with Jesus. They saw him do the most unbelievable miracles. They saw him walk on the water, feed 5,000 people, not counting children and women. Women weren't counted then. They were the only ones at the foot of the cross, though. Anyway, they didn't catch on because they wanted a Messiah that was going to deliver Israel. Now, when you pray to our Lord, are you really asking him for what you think you need? Is that what you're doing? Or are you asking for something different? That, see, they were disappointed. Every time he performed some miracle, they thought, ah, now's the time. Then they saw the people, you know, putting all kinds of palm in front of him, and, you know, hail, King of the Jews. Nothing happened. He got crucified. See, we don't think the way God thinks. See, they didn't think the way crucified. He could have yelled down from heaven in one booming voice and said, I forgive you, you poor sinners. That would have been sufficient. But it wasn't. He had to send his son to redeem you and I. But they missed the whole boat. Now, and this is not all. No, they're not finished with poor Jesus walking by their side. This is not all. Well, they're really griping. 2 whole days, now listen to this, have gone by since it all happened. And some women, oh, poor guys, some women from our group have astounded us. Now, can you believe what you're listening to? How did these women astound him? They went to the tomb in the early morning, and when they did not find the body, now he already told them twice, at least twice, that he would go to Jerusalem
He would suffer terribly. He would be crowned with thorns. He would be crucified.

0: on the third day rise. Don't you think you'd remember some of that? I mean, wouldn't it stick in your head if you know you're going to lose him and all of a sudden he tells you the good news, he's going to rise on the third day? Not if women tell you about it. I mean, maybe Peter, but women. Emotional women. Well, and when they did not find the body, something wrong with that? They came back to tell us they had a vision. Oh, what a terrible thing to accuse a woman of having a vision of angels who declared he was alive. Now, can you believe these two or three men? You know, it's awesome that our dear Lord would appear to them. Oh, I'd have done something to them. But I wouldn't have been that gentle, walk beside him. See, they were told he had risen, and they were told that he was alive. By who? Angels. Now, apparently they didn't believe in angels, or they thought the women were emotional and imagined angels. But you see, if your heart was full of love, don't you think you'd have gone to the tomb instead of going to Emmaus? That's the opposite direction, buddy. The tomb is there. You're gone there. Now, isn't that strange? But I bet we do the same thing. We do the same thing. Somehow in our lives, when our Lord does not give us what we want, or we don't recognize his hand, his will, his presence, his goodness, his mercy, what do? We go the opposite direction. We're always going the wrong direction. Here's Jesus, and we're going that way. Well, I was wondering when they'd be finished, but they got some more. Would you believe it? I mean, the Lord has to have infinite patience. I wouldn't have taken anything anymore back here. I just said, look, you dummies. When are you going to learn, huh? Well, now they have one more thing that you really would like to do something to them. Now, some of our friends, now they're not talking about enemies, they're talking about friends, went to the tomb and found everything. Now, listen to this. Everything exactly as the women had reported. What do you want? Huh? Today they'd say, give me a break. But him, they didn't see anything. You know, it really shows how hard of heart we are. How many times have we been told that Jesus is really, truly present in the Eucharist, body, blood, soul, and divinity? How many times? Or worse, have you been told, oh no, he's only there during Mass, or it's a symbol? See, we're no different than these disciples gone to Emmaus. How many times have you, some of you out there listening to me now are some pretty big sinners. I mean, you're carrying a load, big load, and you don't want to go to confession. How many times have you felt in your heart, I need to go to confession? But what do? You go take a drink. That is not going to save you. It's going to pull you down further. See, how many times has our Lord manifested his presence, his goodness, his love by awakening your conscience? Why not? What are you going to do? Oh, you're going to a movie. You're going to do something else. You don't want to have a change of lifestyle. You're accustomed to this sin and you don't want to give it up. But aren't you like these disciples gone to Emmaus? Haven't they told you there is a hell? Oh, they haven't? Oh, let me tell you. there is a hell. And if somebody looks at you and says, go to hell, it's not a compliment. It's not a compliment. They wish you the worst. But see, we look at these whatever they were, disciples, and we can't believe how hard they are and how stubborn. And they're told the whole thing. He did, he rose, the women saw him, the angels said he rose. Because they didn't see him, they won't believe it. Well, my friends, when you stop and think sometimes of what our Holy Mother Church has been going through, her woundedness, I think there's a lot of Catholics and Christians who don't believe a lot of things the Lord is very specific in. Unless, you know that word, unless you eat my flesh and drink my blood, you shall not have life in you. Oh, we just explain that away. That's what they're doing. They're explaining away the divinity of Jesus. The truths we have are so beautiful. When you were baptized, the Father, Son, and Holy Spirit dwelt in you. Wow. What a grace, what a gift. Every time you go to confession, you're all clean. Every time you go to communion, there's more of God, the whole Trinity in you, lives in you. We all know that, but we don't realize it. Otherwise, our lives would change. See, we're not any better than these disciples who were told it all. They were explained, it was all explained to them. The vision was verified. Now, this is the part I like the most. And Jesus said to them, you foolish men. I knew it was coming. It had to come. So slow to believe in the full message of the prophet. Do you, as a Catholic, believe the full message of the church? Or do you pick and choose what you like? You can't do that. Yeah. If you commit adultery, it's a mortal sin. And if you die at that moment, you're not going up, sweetheart. You're going down. Why? Because you have rejected God. Don't say, I'm human. We all know that. You don't look like a monkey. You may act like a monkey, but you don't look like a monkey. Well, you can't. That's not an excuse. You can't do that. Well, other people do it. But see, you're all not going to die at the same time. You're going to be all by your little lonesome facing the Lord God. And you're not going to explain everything. See, he's going to tell you what you did. And what your judgment is. Very simple. Oh, Mother Angelica, you scare people. I hope I can scare you. I'm planning on it. Because here's what Jesus said to these two men who were so hard of heart. I mean, if you really believed in the Eucharist, I know all of you do, that's why you're here. But some of you out there used to believe. I don't know what happened. But you can't go by somebody else. You got to go by what the church says and what Jesus said. Because here he's telling them. He said, so slow to believe the full message. Was it not ordained that the Christ should suffer and enter into his glory? Is it not ordained that you and I suffer? That we too one day may enter into our glory, his glory. Why are we so surprised that we suffer and those we love suffer? I can't change unless that fire of God's love and purification takes away all the rust and imperfections and frailties, so I look like Jesus. Then starting with Moses and going through all the prophets, he explained to them the passages through the scriptures about himself. Oh, now what? Something's going to happen. Watch. When they drew near to the village to which they were going, he made as if to go on. I think that's the sweetest thing. See, he didn't want to go on. He just pretended. Now here they all three were walking down the road and he's just explaining everything to them. And they're getting grace upon grace. And they feel wonderful. It's true. So he keeps going. All of a sudden, he's about 5 feet ahead of them. And he said, wait. And he looks around. He wants to be called back. If you feel Jesus has left you, no, you have left him. And he calls you back. But here he is. And they pressed him to stay. Like they'd say, he'd say, no, I have to go. Oh, come on. They never even asked his name. Can you beat that? Wouldn't you think of somebody, oh, got so excited over all this? You'd say, oh, who are you? And they'd say, oh, come on, please stay. No, I really got to go. You know, I have some people to see. Yeah, you sure did. And they'd say, oh, please stay with us. Now, this is not in the scriptures, so don't look for it. I have my own rendition. And so, they pressed him to stay. Now it's evening, and the day's almost over. See, there's no daylight time here. Yeah. You know, I always wonder who made up daylight time. You get up in the dark, you go to bed, the sun's shining yet, just gets mixed up, you know. It's something about the farmers, but the farmers, I don't think it matters to them. I don't think your crops grow any higher because it's daylight time. You don't go out in the farm and say, okay, boys, it's daylight, grow faster. I don't know why we do things like that. But anyway, they didn't do that. When it started getting dark, that was it. Now they were at table in this little inn. Now, guess how they recognized him? They began to get suspicious when he started explaining everything to him. That was light. See, their faith was beginning to grow. But what made him recognize him? Oh, this is awesome. He took the bread and said the blessing, and he broke it and handed it to them. They remembered the Last Supper. And they said, oh, here he is. Their eyes were open and they recognized him. And he vanished. All of a sudden he was sitting there with this bread in his hand and he broke it and gave it to each one of them. And then he was gone. Do we recognize Jesus when we receive communion? Huh? You know, I hope one day all the beautiful ceremony and beautiful things we did come back. We need it so bad. Our poor bodies are so oriented to vision, to hearing, to speaking. And if we don't see, we lose track. We're so oriented towards television and radio and everything, you know, that we're not aware of the mystery of the Mass, see? You hear a lot of people say, well, I don't get anything out of it. Well, you're not supposed to get anything out of it. You're supposed to see what God did and does for you. His suffering, his death. That's why at our monastery we face east. They say, oh, we're going into that again. Well, the priest and the people face the Lord. He's the Savior. Makes sense. Ooh, I'm going to get letters tomorrow. Still makes sense, though. Well, you know what happened to these two men? They said to each other, did not our hearts burn within them? Isn't it strange that our hearts do not burn within us when we receive communion? Don't you think that's strange? That's the purpose of having some kind of a gesture of reverence. We go and we receive the Trinity, body, blood, soul, and divinity of Jesus. See, do our hearts burn within us? The first thing they got after they recognized Jesus was enlightenment. Now they can see. Maybe that's what we need to pray for. Jesus, let me see. Sweet Mother, let me see what I receive when I go to communion. When I go to a church, a temple that's got our Lord exposed, like this one, the other one, many others in the world. Let me see. Now, they set out that instant. They didn't even eat. I bet they ate the bread, though. And they found the 11 assembled. Boy, they went there a lot faster than they went to Emmaus. I said, yes, it's true. The Lord has risen and appeared to who? Simon. If someone denied you at the most critical moment of your life, would you have appeared to him first? Oh, you could shake your head. I know it's no. I don't think anybody would. Would take much time. We have to talk and say, why'd you do that? See, Jesus wanted to be sure Peter understood. You know, one time our Lord, Peter was kind of, he used to make statements that it weren't all true. I mean, he thought they were, but they weren't. And the Lord said to him, once you are converted, convert your brothers. In other words, Peter had to know himself before he could help anybody. And he got to know himself. He appeared to Simon. And they told their story of what happened on the road and how they recognized him in the breaking of bread. The next time you go to any church that has the Blessed Sacrament exposed, walk in quietly, expecting. And when you see him, look up. Hey, Lord, be merciful to me, a sinner. Oh, I think you'll get something. Yeah. You'll get wonderful things. Let me see you, Father, Lord. Well, it doesn't mean you're going to see him physically, because even the disciples gone to Emmaus saw him physically but didn't recognize him. But you can see him in your heart, in your neighbor, in God's will, in your life. We can see him in a thousand ways. A thousand ways. Well, You want to read this when you get home. Read the 24th chapter of Luke. Luke 24. Oh, there's a lot of things here. One thing he says to the apostles when he appeared to them, he said, "Why are you so agitated? And why do these doubts rise in your mind?" Now, wouldn't you think if you saw one so mutilated in death, and all of a sudden they're facing you face to face, how you think you'd feel? Scared to death, right? I mean, you. But he says, why? Why are you so agitated? Because, you see, he wants our faith to be so deep and our trust so awesome that we wouldn't be agitated and we wouldn't be surprised. He said he'd rise. Ah. See, these are wonderful chapters. The 24th chapter of Luke is awesome. Because then we know what God expects from us. We have a call. Hello? Hi.
1: Hello?
0: Hey, where are you from?
1: New Jersey.
0: Wonderful. What's your question?
1: I've heard that God plans your life when you're in your mother's womb. And if that's true, why do we have to pray?
0: That's a good question. And it is a question. You see, God has a plan for all of us, a plan for holiness, a specific kind of holiness for each one of us. It's very, very different. Very different. And in that plan, his will, his divine will, like the commandments, you have to keep those. There's the precepts of the church. There's the teachings of the church. There's laws. And we have to keep these. But I have a will that God gave me. See? This is what he asks from us. But we don't always want to do it, see? So God has given us the great gift of free will. Meaning, I have the power to say no even to God. That's pretty much, isn't it, huh? So, you see, God doesn't say, here you are, here's all the grace you need, and then you're going to go through life and you're going to come out like a cookie in the oven. This way. You know, if you put the oven too high, that cookie isn't going anywhere. So if you live your life the wrong way and too high, your little cookie's going to get too hot.

0: and you're going down. Now, you can't blame God for that. He had something else from you, or you said no. So you can't say, see, there's two things our dear Lord said. He said at one point, your father knows you have need of all these things. Then one time he said, ask, knock. What are we supposed to do? Both. We have to have the trust that our dear Lord knows exactly what we need, and he's going to give us that. Now, if we keep saying no to him, see, then I'm not going to get it. I have to ask. I have to ask for grace. I have to ask for patience. I have to ask for goodness. I have to ask that I want to go to heaven. But then I have to act like I want to go to heaven. See, some people think that you can commit all the sin you want and go to heaven. That don't make sense. If you beat up your mother every day, I can tell you you're not going to heaven. And the law would punish you. Not this God's law, but human laws would say, hey, wait a minute, you can't do that. So God has given us free will. Why? Nobody wants to be forced to love. You don't want somebody forced to love you. You'd be like clones. Ugh. I read somewhere somebody had his dog frozen. They called him a dog lover. I called him a nut. He had him frozen so that 100 years from now, who's going to know who he is? I'd like to know where he's going to be 100 years from now. That he could have a replica, a clone of this dog. Well, he's not going to be there. And who wants a frozen dog? You can buy 100 puppies and have a new dog. See, those kind of things don't make sense. What was it? I read not too long ago on a Geographic, I think it was. It's a pretty good book. All you people at Geographic ought to give you a little donation. Anyway, they found this man somewhere, and I forget where they was, on some high mountain, and frozen. A million years, I don't know how old it was. A long, long time. Well, I thought it was very strange that when he thawed out, he didn't come to life. Because they're freezing all these people, and then 100 years ago, when the doctor who froze them is dead, they're going to treat him like this guy up in the mountain. When he thaws out, he's going to... He's going to water the whole place. I mean, there's no place for him to go but into water. Now, see, we do dumb things like this. Why did I tell him that? Anybody know? I forgot what I was aiming at. But anyway, I was aiming at something. But see, you can't decide your own life. You can't. Every day, we humbly ask Jesus, Lord, lead me, tell me what you want, and give me the grace to do it. That's it. It's very simple. But there's no destination, predestination. These go to heaven, these go to hell. And we don't know about these. Well, that's not God. See, that's false. God made you to know, love, and serve him. I think we can take one more call. Hello? Hi. You?
1: Hello. Hello.
0: Oh, hi. Where are you from?
1: I'm from Kentucky.
0: Good. You're not far from us. No. What is it you want to ask?
1: I'd like to know if people of other faiths lose their souls because they do not eat the body and blood like Jesus says in the Bible, unless you eat my body and drink my blood, you will not have everlasting life.
0: Yeah. Well, God judges you by your light. It's a beautiful passage here in St. Luke's Gospel. I probably am not going to find it. I'm going to act like a good Catholic. and not find it. Let's see. I got to find it, Lord. You know, you're going to humiliate me before all these millions. Oh, is this it? Yeah. Okay. Luke 12. The servant who knows what his master wants, but has not even started to carry out those wishes, will receive many strokes of the lash. The one who did not know. Now, here's where this is the question you ask. These people don't know. The one who did not know, but deserves to be beaten for what he has done, will receive fewer strokes. See, there was a heresy at one time that you had to be Catholic, otherwise you didn't go to heaven. That's not what the church teaches. All people are saved by the merits of Jesus, the grace in the church. But they don't have to be Catholic. We hope they're all Catholic. But many people are of different religions, no religion, they don't know. Nobody has told them about Jesus. So they're going to be judged only by what they know, what they've been told, and the graces they have, you see? So our dear Lord said there are other people that we must save. They'll enter the kingdom. And so we want everybody, Jesus and the church wants everybody to go to heaven. And you will be judged, and I will be judged like this little boy. I don't know what God has destined him to be. Maybe he's going to be a pope one day. Who knows? So I don't know, but my judgment will be very different than his. Why? Because I will be judged by the graces I have, by everything he's given me to share with you. I'll be judged like this little guy here. When a man has had great deal given him on trust, even more will be expected. That's for priests and religious, bishops, cardinals, popes, everybody who's given more than they need so they can share with you. They gonna have a terrible responsibility, see? So you have to understand God is going to judge you according to your light, your knowledge, and whether anybody has even told you. See? Now, there's a lot of complications in there, and we only have 45 seconds. I got the hard question last. But I can only say, to whom is given a great deal is expected. But if you don't have a great deal and you don't know, God will judge you by what you are and who you are. I've got five seconds to say, please be generous. I love you. I'll see you tomorrow night.

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5: July is dedicated as the month of devotion to the precious blood of Jesus. 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
7: The Gospel for this Sunday presents us with the scene of the multiplication of the loaves. In it, we hear this dialogue between Jesus and his apostles, in which the apostles beg Jesus to send the people away, whereas Jesus says, "There is no need for them to go away. Give them some food yourselves." But they said to him, "Five loaves and two fish are all we have here." Then he said, "Bring them here to me." And he successfully fed 5,000 men, not counting women and children. This miracle is an amazing display of divine power. People of that time were very used to making bread every day by hand. They knew what it would take to make not just one loaf, but 5,000 loaves. From the wood to make the fire, to the implements used to roll the dough, feeding 5,000 people at once would have been an amazingly difficult task, and Christ performed it right in front of them. He fed them in such abundance that they picked up the fragments left over, 12 wicker baskets full. Jesus displays his power by feeding his people. When God provides strength for us, he does it in abundance. The real question we have to ask ourselves, though, is whether or not we are hungry to feed on what he gives us. At every Mass, Jesus gives us his body and blood to feed upon. The Eucharist we receive at Mass is infinitely powerful, but are we hungry enough to receive it? Do we bring Jesus our wounds so that he can heal us? Do we bring Jesus our questions so that he can answer them? Jesus wants to feed us. He wants to feed us at Mass today. It's up to us to let him.
6: For more information, go to www.stjohnleadershipnetwork.org.
8: Prayer is a variety of forms of communication. Sometimes we simply greet one another, "Hi, how are you?" and we say small, short prayers similarly to God. Other times we engage people in deep conversations. Other times we engage our families in family reunions and big meals. Similarly with God, we engage him in Eucharist and deep meditation as well.
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10: Lord God, I love you, praise you, bless you, because you are sovereign, Lord, and you are my treasure. And though I gain the whole world, if I don't have you, I possess nothing. So, Lord, let us never forget the real treasure in life, that everything I have and everything I possess, including my own self, will pass away. There will be a time when everything I possess will be no more. The moth will consume and rust consume, and my body turn to ashes. But never, Lord, let me lose you, who art my love and my only treasure. Amen.
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19: We have a new question to ponder. Should you pay off your house?
14: That's what we were talking about right before
19: here on Call to Finance with Dr. David Anders. No, erase that. No. What is stopping you from becoming a Catholic? We would love to discuss that with you. The interest rate on your home loan probably doesn't have a ton to do with whether or not you should become Catholic.
14: Although the morality of interest is in fact a moral theological question that has occupied the church's mind for a very long time.
19: It has, and it has, as a lot of the bad elements of that have been weeded out, it becomes less of a conversation, but certainly the threat of things returning.
14: Jack, did you know that the Catholic Church is responsible for the birth of the futures contract?
19: I am not. No, I didn't know that.
14: So, you know, well, in the Middle Ages, it was all interest, all learning and interest was illegal. It was against canon law. And then the Holy See needed money, right? And so they figured out a way how they could enter into futures contracts and then pay a quote-unquote service fee to the quote-unquote lender, right, for that service. And it was a way of getting around the interest requirement. It basically created the futures contract.
19: We're making Pedro, the producer, very nervous. Oh, Lord have mercy. What's stopping you from becoming a Catholic? Let's get back to the matter at hand. If you'd like to talk about that, we would love to talk with you. The number is 833-288-EWTN. That's 833-288-3986. If you're outside the United States and Canada, your number is 1-205-271-2985. And we will even put you straight to the front of the line at 1-205-271-2985. And you can always send us an email. The email address is ctc@ewtn.com. I'm Jack Williams, sitting in once again for Tom Price. Pedro Quiles producing the program. Your call screener is Matt Gubensky. And Ace McKay monitoring our social media feeds. And if you're no matter how you're watching or listening to us today, you can text your question to the main call-in number if you prefer. That number again, 833-288-3986. And our host, as he is every single day, Dr. David Anders. How are you,
14: Jack? I'm all right. How about you?
19: Terrific. Thanks. Did you study finance in post-secondary America?
14: I did some.
19: Yeah. Big John Maynard Keynes fan myself.
14: Okay.
19: Most people don't appreciate the reference, but and Carnegie.
14: Yeah.
19: All okay. Boats rise.
14: Okay.
19: It's true.
14: Yeah.
19: Got an email here that has nothing to do with finance. It's from Prosper in Fort Worth, Texas. How are we to understand the difference between those who have fallen asleep and those who have died, as said by the priest during the consecration at Mass?
14: Thank you. So to fall asleep in New Testament language is a euphemism for dying, right? And so, you know, there's no distinction. That's how the New Testament writers talk about physical death. They use the metaphor of sleep to describe it because they anticipate God waking the dead up at the resurrection of the dead. Now, that turn of phrase created a theological problem in Christian antiquity in the Middle Ages, with some people advocating the position that the dead actually are unconscious, that they enter an actual kind of sleep state and they'd have no experience of the beatific vision until the resurrection. That view was deemed heretical, and Pope Benedict XII, if memory serves me correct, published a papal bull, Dominus Deus, Benedictus Deus, that dogmatically defined the doctrine that the righteous dead do in fact experience the beatific vision even prior to the resurrection.
19: 833-288-EWTN is our toll-free number. Still a couple of open phone lines for you at 833-288-3986. Victor writes in, hello, Dr. Anders. In your episode of July 23rd, just end of last week, you said that the Mass is not a time machine going back to Calvary.
14: Yes, that's correct.
19: Since God has no past, present, or future, He is the eternal I Am. Mass is not going back in time, but makes present what is always present before God. Archbishop Fulton Sheen, soon to be beatified, wrote a booklet in 1936 entitled Calvary and the Mass. The Mass is also referred to as the unbloody sacrifice of the cross. Victor would appreciate your comments.
14: Yes, so thank you. I did, in fact, make the claim that the Mass is not not a form of time travel. It's not a time machine. But I did not assert the reason being that God is outside of time, and so He makes timelessly present, you know, what is temporally separate to us. I did not make that claim, because that's another form of the time travel argument, right? That God somehow exists outside of time, and therefore past and present are one singular event to him, and we somehow enter into God's timelessness. No. That's not the church's position. That's not the position that I took. So there is one element of entering into a divine perspective that we have to invoke, and that's Christ's eternal intercession. So the victim who died on Calvary is eternally interceding for the church in heaven, and so we do participate in that eternal intercession, that everlasting intercession of Christ at the right hand of the Father. But we still maintain a temporal distinction between what happened at Calvary and what happens in the Mass. It is a mistake to claim that they are numerically the same sacrifice. Church teaches they're specifically the same, but they are numerically distinct. The sacrifice of the Mass is a particular propitiatory offering, and the Mass offered on Monday is a different offering from the one offered on Tuesday, which is a different offering from the one offered on Wednesday. That's why the priest can have one intention for Monday and another intention for Tuesday. They are effective because of their connection to Calvary, right, which Christ is eternally presenting before the Father at his session at the right hand. But they are not numerically the identical sacrifice. The Mass is the memorial of what took place at Calvary. It is not Calvary. It is the memorial of Calvary.
19: 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It's not open line. 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
20: 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And if we know that God is a loving Father, why wouldn't we want to talk to God? 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He also wants to know how we're doing and what our needs are. 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
22: 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They see his face shining like the sun, his clothes turning white as light. They hear God's voice from heaven announcing, "This is my beloved Son, listen to him." This is the final destination of our Christian journey, to see the living God face to face, to hear the voice of God. If we follow Jesus, then we will see what his disciples saw. So the road of faith leads to this mountain, which is heaven, where everything is filled with the light of the living God.
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19: EWTN is our toll-free number. 833-288-3986. It's Friday, but more importantly, it's Friday, July 31st, the feast of St. Ignatius of Loyola, the founding member of the Society of Jesus, the Jesuits. But boy, this guy had a full life aside from founding a religious community, didn't he?
14: He sure did. He got his leg shot off. That was a big one. Spent a lot of time convalescing.
19: I just can't imagine.
14: Now, you know, before his conversion, Ignatius was a fairly vain fellow, and he got his leg shot off, and he had to, you know, convalesce and heal it. And when it got fixed, there was a little bit of a curve in the bone, so he walked with a little bit of a limp. And he thought that was pretty unseemly and wouldn't be nice looking for the ladies. So he actually insisted that the physicians break his leg again and reset it so he wouldn't walk with that bowed leg.
19: Interesting.
14: Yeah. So he's pretty tough, too.
19: Not sure that's the reflection I was expecting, but
14: well, you talked about him having an interesting life.
19: Yeah,
14: he was a rough guy. He was a soldier. He put up with that kind of stuff, and so that's the character that he had. And then he applied that fortitude ultimately to the process of sanctification. He's lying up in bed reading the Lives of the Saints, and he says, "You know, this is a lot more interesting than the warfare I'm engaged in.
0: can I do what these guys did? And he modeled himself after Francis and Dominic, and then poured all of that militaristic zeal and all of that fortitude into the pursuit of holiness, and the consequences have been enormous and tremendous for the church ever since.
19: And the reality of the presence he must have exuded upon his surroundings, that must have come as quite a shock to more than one person.
0: Well, you know, that he managed to gather quite a few people around him who were deeply impressed with his character. He went back to school, right? He went back to college to get a degree to study theology so he'd be qualified to do what he did. And he went as an older student. And I forgot his exact age, but if you imagine your college students at the time are, you know, probably between 16 and 20, and he would have been more like late 20s. And so he stuck out like a sore thumb, but he was, you know, he wasn't embarrassed. He was sitting there to do the will of the Lord, and he people were attracted to him, and they came and joined him.
19: St. Ignatius, pray for us. To the phones we go. First up today is Keith in the great state of Nebraska, listening on Spirit Catholic Radio. Keith, you're on with Dr. David Anders.
1: Hello. Yeah, my question is about the Catholic teaching on excommunication. My understanding, if someone dies and they've been excommunicated, we believe that that person is going to go to hell.
0: No. Not necessarily. Yes. Not necessarily. So I appreciate the question. Excommunication is an ecclesiastical penalty that bars someone from receiving the sacraments or participating in the ministrations of the church, and it's a medicinal penalty with the hopes of bringing somebody to repentance and to correct their behavior.

0: specific law in the church that says thou shalt not write that particular book, you know, but he disobeys a, say, order of his ordinary and continues to be obstinate about it, and he ultimately gets excommunicated. That's another kind of excommunication you could have. Now, you know, it's an ecclesiastical penalty that's imposed by positive law, you know, on the external person and their participation in the life of the church. It really doesn't touch the question of their conscience directly. I mean, indirectly, we're hoping it'll affect their conscience. But you can have a bad judgment, right? First of all, an ecclesiastical authority could wrongly impose the penalty of excommunication. You know, you might, arguably, that might have been done in the case of Savonarola, the Florentine medieval reformer, who got himself executed and excommunicated for calling on high people in positions of power to reform their lives, and that wasn't very popular. It's also possible that a person could act in obedience to badly formed conscience and be quite sincere in their obedience to badly formed conscience and genuinely believe themselves to be doing the will of God. They might not be doing the will of God, but they might be invincibly ignorant, right? They could be suffering from some kind of defect of their understanding that would render them less culpable, and that's not for us to judge. So the church does not pass the judgment that the excommunicated are necessarily damned. That's not the position of the church. And we always leave the judgment of souls up to God. Now, I will grant to you, I mean, if you were going to sort of place bets, if you're going to put odds on it, the class of people who are excommunicated are not in a good way, right? I mean, this is not to take excommunication lightly at all. And we're going to presume, you know, in my own case, that, you know, I've done something wrong and I need to get it fixed and I should bring my conscience, you know, in line with that, bring it to bear. But again, the church really only applies it to the external person and their participation in the sacraments, leaves the judgment of souls ultimately up to God.
1: 833-288-EWTN. That's our toll-free number. Still some open phone lines for you at 833-288-3986. We head next to Ohio. 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
2: Hello. So I am Catholic myself, but one of the Protestant objections that I hear pretty often to Catholicism is the idea that the church's teaching has changed, especially as it regards salvation outside the church, right? So it would seem like if you read, you know, the Council of Florence or Unum Sanctum, that, you know, one must absolutely be Roman Catholic in order to go to heaven, right? You have to be in communion with the Pope at the time of your death in order to be saved. But, you know, recent magisterial documents, a lot of, like, Pope Francis's sayings and Vatican II all kind of make it seem like it isn't necessarily true.
0: Yep.
2: Like, what's the reconciliation of those two positions?
0: Okay, yeah, thank you. Appreciate the question. So let me back up a little bit before I answer the question and get at a few presuppositions that I think are necessary. And I'm going to get at the first one by way of an analogy. I think you'd probably freely admit that there is tension between the doctrine of the New Testament and that of the Old. Tension, right? There are places of discontinuity between the two testaments that are problematic. I mean, they are theological problematics that you have to deal with and come up with a rationalization for. Now, the church has done that. The New Testament does that. It's not persuasive to everybody. I mean, obviously, Jewish people don't find them persuasive. They say, no, the discontinuity is too great. We don't buy the New Testament thing. We're sticking with Judaism and the rabbinic tradition. We think that's a better read on the Old Testament. We're not going with this Christian view. So it's possible to approach, say, the content of the Bible, Old and New Testament, with, if you will, a hermeneutic of continuity or a hermeneutic of discontinuity. The New Testament takes a hermeneutic of continuity. Yes, we are the fulfillment of the Old Testament tradition. Here's how that pans out. Judaism takes a hermeneutic of discontinuity with respect to the New Testament. No, you guys are innovators. We reject that. Okay. Now, why would you take one versus the other with respect to the Testament? So I'm not getting to church history yet. Well, if you'd had an encounter with Christ. I mean, the disciples met Christ and they said, surely this man is the Son of God. Right? I mean, he comes with authority. He speaks with authority. We're persuaded. He rose from the dead. We were there. We saw it. And so when he opens our hearts and opens our minds to understand the scriptures in a new way, we're good with that. We're down with that. We're picking up what he's laying down because we met Christ. Now, what I'm going to say is when you approach the question of sacred tradition,

0: you can come like an historical critic and you can pick through the tradition and say, let me find all the discontinuities that I can look for and line them up as contradictions, propose them as contradictions and say, this thing cannot be reconciled. So I reject it. Yes, you can do that. Anything that's as massive and variegated as Catholicism is going to lend itself to critical analysis in that way. Or you can say, like the disciples, our hearts were burning within us when he opened the scriptures to us. And I'm going to come at sacred tradition with a hermeneutic of continuity. And so, you know, there's a work of charity there, right? I'm going to find tensions to be sure, but my disposition is I want to be where the church is, right? You can take your position. I mean, these are philosophical presuppositions. So if that makes sense to you, I'll offer you a hermeneutic of continuity way of thinking about it. Well, the most scholastic and medieval of theologians would acknowledge that you didn't have to be a card-carrying Catholic to go to heaven if you lived before the Incarnation. Right? Moses is there. Elijah's there. We saw them on the Mount of Transfiguration. There they were, unbaptized, circumcised, you know, kosher-keeping Hebrews in heaven. Never baptized, never received the Eucharist, right? So at least in that respect, at least temporally, there is definitely an era when you don't have to be a card-carrying Catholic to go to heaven. In the second century, Justin Martyr takes the position that the great philosophers of antiquity, Democritus, Socrates, Plato, were inspired by the same divine Logos who becomes incarnate in Jesus. And they are, as it were, proto-Christians or Christians before Christ. That's a position that he takes. When Western Europe is effectively Christianized, right, and you have national churches and you have an empire and basically everybody is baptized, someone who explicitly defects from the Holy See is not only a heretic but a schismatic, right? And they're already within a Christian commonwealth, right, where the social presupposition is the authority of the church and its integration into the civil order. That is a very different universe from, say, someone in pre-Columbian Peru with respect to their knowledge or obedience or disobedience to the Holy See. And so the way the continuity thesis would go is that these kinds of statements that come in documents like Unum Sanctum happen in a context. They happen in a context of European internecine battles between kings, emperors, and popes, where ecclesiastical power and authority and political power and authority are intimately linked, and the politics is all tied up and wrapped up around each other. And defying the Pope, you know, has a sociological significance that is absent in pre-Columbian Peru or the Americas or the Indies or what have you. And we're in a different context now. And so you read magisterial statements within those historical contexts. The church still continues to teach that the Catholic Church is founded by Christ and is normative and is the objective means that God put into the world to bring salvation. And that if you knowingly walk away from what you understand to be God's truth and revelation, then you are in a bad way. Right? So the Second Vatican Council acknowledges that you can put yourself outside of a church, out of the church, in a way that will imperil your salvation. It's not universalism. It's not universalism. But it takes into account the fact that there are elements of truth and sanctification that are found outside the formal boundaries of the Catholic Church. Now, as a philosophical matter, I'm going to get away from history for a minute. I mean, I think people just have to acknowledge that's true, right? I mean, our experience of the world tells us there are elements of truth and sanctification all over the place. And we see the fruits of them in civilization and in particular lives. And only the most kind of, I think, narrow-minded, bigoted tribalism would want to prejudge the situation in advance and say, you know, I'm going to categorically reject the possibility that someone who has never heard the name of Jesus could ever possibly go to heaven, because that's the way I can maintain my little lock solid, you know, mind palace of theology and make myself feel safe and secure. But that's deeply uncharitable towards my neighbor, right? That's a way of looking at reality and engaging with them and dialoguing with them. So I think the Catholic position has some historical warrant, has biblical warrant, but I think it also speaks to a profound philosophical intuition that we all carry in our hearts.
1: 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If you're outside the United States and Canada, we'd still love to hear from you. That number is 1-205-271-2985, and we'll even put you straight to the front of the line at 1-205-271-2985. 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
3: Mother Angelica had a simple goal when she began EWTN: to reach the world with the gospel message. 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
4: This is a digital moment with Sandra McDevitt. Did you know how St. Rose of Lima acquired the name of Rose? St. Rose was born in Lima, Peru, 1586, and named Isabel Flores de Oliva. Here is why she was called Rose. A servant, Mariana, while minding the infant, saw her face momentarily transfer into a rose. Nearby children claimed to have seen a rose hovering above the child's head. Rose's mother took this as a sign from heaven she should be called Rose. St. Rose led a life of deep piety and acts of charity, and at her funeral, the scent of roses filled the church. Canonized in 1671, she was the first person born in the Americas to be declared a saint. She's patron of South America and Flores. Her feast day, August 23rd. I'm Sandra McDevitt for EWTN Radio.
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1: Greg Grab one of these open phone lines at 833-288-3986. As advertised, Douglas is up next in Kenner, Louisiana, listening on Catholic Community Media. Douglas, thank you so much for holding. You are on with Dr. Anders.
6: Yeah, I've listened to this program for years, and I'm so grateful for this program. I've learned so much. And one of the things I've learned is there's just a lot of insight, you know, that we don't have into the personality of Christ. And there's always that cloud of unknowing. For example, we don't know if he lined up his sandals in a row very neatly, or if he kind of like had them floating all over the house. We don't know if he was kind of happy-go-lucky and joking, or if he was more serious and taciturn. But I'm sure there's a good reason why that is kept from us. What is that, Dr. Anders? Why is it things like that are kept from us?
0: So, I appreciate it. I think there's a couple of reasons. One, there is just the fact of the genre of ancient biography. So the level of personality description that we have grown accustomed to with modern biography and novel writing is novel. It's part of the modern literary tradition. It really doesn't characterize ancient writing. And so part of it may just be difference in literary genre across the centuries. But I also like to think personally, this is just my own personal opinion, that that there's some value in leaving Jesus's personality in the dark. Because, you know, personality traits can be quite acute. They can be quite different. I mean, you think about the difference between an extroverted person and an introverted person. Think of the difference between a deeply neurotic person and a person who has never had a negative emotion in their life. I mean, they're really very, very profoundly different people. A slob and a neatnik. And Jesus was someplace, he had to be, someplace on these continua, you know, between introversion and extroversion, between neuroticism and happy-go-lucky, between you know, conscientiousness versus maybe more of a messy personality, et cetera, et cetera. He had to be someplace on those continua. If we had a really vivid description in sacred scripture that foregrounded those attributes, I think the danger in Catholic spirituality would be to assume that holiness consists in imitating those personality traits. And you know, if Jesus were a dour sort, and this actually happened in Puritanism, we might condemn people for being cheerful, right? If Jesus were kind of a slob, we might condemn people for keeping a neat room, or vice versa. And the nice thing about the communion of saints is we see saints with very different personalities who all come to holiness. So you don't have to imitate every personality trait. What you can do is find a saint who has your personality and say, I can model my holiness after that guy.
1: If you were running for statewide office in the state of Alabama,
0: I would lose.
1: You would not want to spend the majority of your time opining on either your allegiance to Auburn or Alabama.
0: Exactly.
1: Yeah.
0: Good analogy.
1: Yeah. 833-288-EWTN's our toll-free number. 833-288-3986. Joanne writes in, I've been told that there are different levels of happiness or joy in heaven. Is that the same case in hell, meaning different levels of suffering?
0: Yeah, thanks. So that would be the common theological opinion, yes, that we, in Scripture is pretty clear that we will be recompensed for our good works and for our bad deeds in a somewhat proportionate manner. And it is evident that some people are holier than others, some people are more charitable than others, some people are more hateful than others. And so we should expect that our capacity to enjoy God can be diminished or augmented based on the character we develop in this life. And it would seem a rational inference to suppose that the same thing can happen with respect to our punishment. You know, if you meet really mean people, and I have met a few in my life, you'll also meet really unhappy people. And I think the meaner they are, the more unhappy they are. And when you meet really charitable people, you know, they're not necessarily chipper, but they do have a kind of abiding peace and joy about them, and it does seem to be somewhat proportionate to their degree of charity. And the next life just extends and exacerbates those tendencies.
1: 833-288-EWTN is our toll-free number. Here's a difficult email. an anonymous emailer says, Dr. Anders, I'm a practicing Catholic, but my wife is a fallen away Catholic. We are expecting our fourth child, a true blessing, but we are almost 40 and she does not want any more after this one. She sees no moral issue with me getting a vasectomy, but I believe I would violate my conscience and the church's teaching. She is also unwilling to practice strict natural family planning, and our inconsistent use of NFP is what led to this pregnancy. If I refuse a vasectomy, I fear I could push her even further away from the church. If we abstain indefinitely, I worry it could put a serious strain on our marriage. As a Catholic husband, how do I faithfully follow Christ while also loving my wife well in this difficult situation?
0: Yeah, thanks. I appreciate the question. So, well, you don't get a vasectomy, right? That's for starters. I mean, you don't. You two wrongs don't make a right. You cannot do something objectively wrong, and you can't, and your wife can't blame that on you, right? I mean, and if she tries, you know, points to your tender little conscience, and you know, your Catholic thing is really messing up. Well, just too bad, right? Too bad. That's not true. That's a mischaracterization, and you just may have to live with that if that's the kind of accusation you get. But you can't violate your conscience, and you can't do something that's objectively wrong. Now, you said inconsistent use of NFP led to the most recent pregnancy. I understand about that very well, personally. There is such a thing as consistent use of NFP, which is extremely accurate. And, you know, from my knowledge of the practice, you know, there are basically two periods during a woman's cycle when you are likely to not be fertile. One of them is easier to pinpoint than the other. You know, the first part of the cycle, it's the wiggle room is always at the end. It's always kind of hard to pinpoint what's the last infertile day. And that's usually where the accidents happen, honestly. You know, you push the thing one day too long.
1: No accidents.
0: No accidents. Well, you know, you just, yeah, you know what I mean. you could just write off that first infertile period. Or you could take an extremely conservative stance towards defining the end point of that, right? And not give yourself any wiggle room. I mean, give yourself lots and lots of wiggle room and a large margin of safety. I mean, there's ways you can do it and render NFP highly accurate and highly highly effective. You know, if as far as the whether abstaining would put a serious strain on your marriage. I mean, that's a dynamic that obviously is hidden from me and I don't need to know anything about, but I don't think you can ever do wrong by like sincerely pleading your conscience, right? I really can't do something that's going to violate my conscience. And let's say you did violate your conscience. Let's say you did just perform the mental hypothesis here, the experiment of thinking through what that looks like. Can you imagine, like, your own personal sense of violation, and tell me in truth that this is gonna be a marriage enhancing thing, right? I mean, maybe from your wife's point of view, it's what she's asking you to do, but from your point of view, I mean, are you in that moment gonna feel like, yeah, this is a moment of deep union at a spiritual level between me and my wife, here where I am violating my conscience to do this? That's not going to be the result at all. You might achieve a sort of physical union and maybe some emotional tenderness, but it's going to be shot through with deep moral ambiguity that will trouble you profoundly and is not going to constitute spiritual union. So you think abstaining will put a strain. Not abstaining is going to put a strain. A big one, a bigger one, in my judgment. You're in your 40s. You don't have that long to go. You know, things start breaking down usually in the 50s. Menopause happens. It's a thing. This is a challenge. I'm not going to deny it. I know very few married couples who experience nothing but bliss in this area of their life. I mean, maybe there's a few. For most people, this is an area of their life. Whether they're Catholics or not, sexuality, our culture, and sometimes our church, likes to make it sound like it's just all fun and games, and that you get the right marriage or the right romance and everything is, you know, fireworks and beauty. It just ain't that way. And for many, many people, it is an area of deep struggle and difficulty for one reason or another. and a cross that we have to bear. And I, you know, that is the path to holiness. I mean, not sexuality in particular, but bearing the cross and all the difficulties that come. Marriage is hard. Sexuality is hard. Child rearing is hard. All these things are very difficult. And we enter into marriage with very idealistic notions about the way we want things to go. They usually don't go that way. And we spend a lot of time kicking against the goads and trying to make them go our way. And then one day we realize I've got one choice I can make here. I can continue to render myself miserable, or I can get with the program.
1: Humbly adhering to the church's teachings, could potentially, ultimately, somewhere down the road, strike a chord with her and lead her back to the church.
0: That's true. Yeah. That's true.
1: Kelly is up next in the great state of New Hampshire, listening at EWTN.com. Kelly, you're on with Dr. Anders. Hey, Kelly, are you there?
7: Shout out.
1: Oh, there you go.
7: I'm right here.
1: Yep,
7: can you hear me?
1: Yep. Yep.
7: Hello, Dr. Anders,
0: Hi. Longtime
7: listener. Love the show.
0: Thank you.
7: I'm wondering if you can kind of spell out the Catholic definition or sense of personal holiness and how that might differ from the Protestant sense. Thank you.
0: Okay, thanks. I really appreciate the question. So I'm going to draw a couple of distinctions. When I talk about the Protestants, I'm not going to characterize just one Protestant conception of holiness, but I can tell you about the Catholic conception. The Catholic conception is that holiness consists principally in the theological virtue of charity, of love. But love is never alone, right? It's always sort of enmeshed in the whole system of theological and natural virtues. Like, if you're really loving somebody, you're going to be just towards them. Right, you're going to exercise temperance and fortitude with respect to challenges in that relationship. You know, you're going to be hopeful about it. You're going to be operating in an attitude of faith. I mean, all these things, all the other virtues come into play, but ultimately in support of the chief virtue of charity, love, holiness. That's how the church defines holiness, is through charity. Now, I think most well-formed Protestant theologians would basically share that conception. They would say, yeah, holiness is ultimately, you know, what this thing is about. Here's where the differences would come in. If you are a Protestant of the Calvinist or Lutheran stripe, you would say, yes, that's the ideal. We're not going to get there. Right? That at whatever level of personal sanctification you attain, your nature is going to be so shot through with moral corruption that at no point will that charity that you practice actually be meritorious, and in fact will probably contain elements that are damnable, quite literally. And so that has a psychological effect on the way people behave. Another difference has to do with moral theology. So the Catholic Church's moral theology is based on a philosophical concept called eudaimonism, which means that the moral good is the good that leads to human happiness and flourishing, and we can know what that is reasonably. So if I want to know what is it to love, say, Jack Williams, for example, and let's say I happen to know Jack is not an alcoholic, but let's say Jack were an alcoholic. He's not, but let's say for the sake of argument, he is. There's no scripture verse that says, thou shalt not give Jack a bottle of Jack Daniels. But if I really love him and I know something about his nature, and I care about him, I'm not going to hand him Jack Daniels if he's an alcoholic. All right, that's an example of the kind of moral logic that the Catholic would bring. Now, I'm not saying that Protestants are handing off bottles of Jack Daniels, but their moral theology is based on, often, not always, but often based on the principle of the Bible alone, whereby what defines a moral act is something that you can find in sacred scripture. And so there's a more kind of truncated view of the moral universe. There are more neutral and gray areas in Protestant moral theology, and that leads more opportunities for personal harm. That's particularly true. We're just talking about marriage and natural family planning and birth control in areas like human sexuality and sometimes abortion. Catholics and Protestants can come up with very different conceptions about what love requires because they have different moral theologies. They can have different approaches with respect to striving for holiness, because their theologies of the human person and what becomes morally possible differ. Now, here's another difference I'm going to throw out for you. And this is not so much in the work of theologians. It's something that I pick up more from popular culture. And to an extent, Catholics are guilty of this too. But I know when I was a child growing up in evangelicalism, if you had asked me what holiness looks like, and I had a very inchoate and childlike attitude, of course, but my answer would have been something. It would have involved high levels of religious activity, right? Whatever else it included, I would have thought of people who were holy as those who spent lots of time in prayer, people who went to church all the time, people who knew the Bible really well, probably people that were really good at proselytizing and evangelizing others. All these things would have come into my conception of the holy life, probably, you know, tinged with charity and the virtues as well, but that would have been a big component of it. And clearly we do these things as Catholics too, but in Catholicism, they really are means to an end. They really are means to an end, and the end is charity. And so, you can look at someone who has all the trappings of religious enthusiasm. They could belong to a religious order. They could wear a habit. They could pray the rosary all day long. And the church's judgment about that person is not, oh, they're holy, right? They always look, if there's, an investigation of the cause of saints, what they're looking for above all is evidence of heroic charity. They're not looking principally at evidence of, say, frenetic religious activity. They're looking for evidence of heroic charity. The religious activity has to be in service of heroic charity, or it's for naught. Now, again, you know, sometimes Protestants would agree with that statement. Maybe others wouldn't. But those are some of the nuances and differences that I would see.
1: Thanks so much, Kelly. We appreciate the phone call. 833-288-EWTN is our toll-free number. We've got an email here from David. Or actually, it's from Daniel, and he's calling you David because that's your name. I love your show, Call to Communion. You have such a brilliant mind, sir. I have an issue with tattoos and our society and Catholic Church's acceptance of them. Tattoos, from my understanding, are of pagan origin and I believe are disgusting. I physically react to the sight of them. I believe they are wrong. Please give me your take on tattoos and piercing. Can you help me change my feelings towards tattoos and piercings?
0: Yeah, thanks. So, I appreciate the question. Let me say a couple things about the charge of tattoos being of pagan origin. Here are some other things that are of pagan origin. Philosophy, medicine, mathematics, architecture, agriculture, engineering, visual art, music, should we keep going? Literature, poetry, myth, narrative, ritual. I mean, we could kind of keep up all day, you know.
1: Pecan pie.
0: No, that was invented in heaven. That was heavenly. Yeah, exactly. Organized sports, competition, awards, schooling, et cetera, et cetera, et cetera, right? So the fact that something is of pagan origin is absolutely not a reason to reject it. It's just irrelevant. It's utterly irrelevant whether it's pagan or not, okay? Disgust. Is disgust an adequate reason to take a policy stance on a social issue? Well, you know, there was a time in my life when I experienced disgust at Catholic religious practice. Truly. Truly I did. In particular, the veneration of saints and their relics filled me with disgust. Julian the Apostate, the Roman emperor who abandoned Christianity and tried to reinstitute paganism, had a strong disgust response when it came to Christian devotional practices, especially towards relics. The pagan critic Celsus, who Origen of Alexandria interacted with, wrote a famous book called Against Celsus. Celsus experienced a certain kind of disgust towards Christians and their, as he saw it, their sort of unlettered, uncouth, low-class, neurotic behavior. One of the most hysterical, I think, humorous criticisms of Christianity I've ever read came from Celsus. He was commenting on the Christian propensity to make public confession of faults. We confess our sins in public. And he said they're like frogs around a pond croaking at each other about how sinful they are. Right? Disgust. So I don't think that disgust by itself is an adequate criterion for forming policy on these kinds of issues. Now, there are some other considerations you could bring to bear. If it were found, for example, that tattoos in principle were like really seriously deleterious to your personal health. You know, like we used to think smoking was okay, and then we found out how bad smoking was for you. And if we found out that, you know, tattoos were just really, really bad for your health, to the best of my knowledge, they're not just really, really bad for your health. I mean, there's a few outlying cases, but by and large, I don't think that's the medical verdict. So I wouldn't be able to bring that to bear. I think the content of a tattoo definitely could be brought in for censure, right? So if somebody has, you know, "I hate Jesus" tattooed across their forehead, I mean, I would have a problem with that. You know, I would have a problem with that. Obviously, racist or hateful slogans or blasphemy. I mean, these sorts of things would be deeply problematic. But in principle, I don't think the church can come up with the reason, has come up with the reason in principle why you should rule out all tattoos categorically. It certainly doesn't. Catholic canon law says nothing on the question. It's not an impediment to a valid marriage. It's not an impediment to ordination. It's not an impediment to serving in offices in the church. So, I mean, the church's prudence here is going to be my guide, and I don't want to impose some sort of stricture on society or my neighbor that the church doesn't apply to its own members. As a matter of prudence, I would say this. You're not the only person who feels this way. If I'm the bishop and of a diocese and there's a parish where I know that most of the people in the parish have this kind of disgust response toward tattoos and have strong opinions about it, probably it's not where I would send the seminary grad, you know, for his first assignment as parochial vicar in a parish if he were covered head to foot in tattoos, right? I'd probably send him, you know, to the youth parish down the street where all the kids in the youth group and the college group have tattoos all over them, you know? So I think you could make some prudent choices like that, but I don't think you can categorically say they're immoral.
1: Want to invite you to check out Word on Fire with Bishop Robert Barron Sunday afternoon at 4 Eastern time. Bishop Barron illustrates truth, beauty, and goodness that's found in Catholicism. That's Word on Fire, Sundays at 4 Eastern time, right here on EWTN Radio. And keep it right here on many of these EWTN stations. Coming up next, Open Line with Colin Donovan. We got a text, an anonymous text, that wants to know, what is the church's view on cremation?
0: Yeah, so the church's view on cremation is, first of all, if you cremate someone for superstitious reasons, and those would be reasons that would contradict some Catholic doctrine. For example, I want to dump my cremated remains into the Ganges River because I'm hoping for a benevolent reincarnation, right? The church says, nope, can't do that. That's ruled out. If I want to have my ashes scattered across the Smoky Mountains because I'm hoping that my spirit can be diffused throughout the trees and I might, you know, find a home with the bears and the deer or something, that would be a superstitious reason. You have to rule that out. If your reason is I cannot afford a burial plot and this is the most financially feasible option for my family, and after all, the church has provided a columbarium for me to do this so we can keep the remains, you know, near the church and near the Mass, that'd be a very good reason to do a cremation. Now, the church has a preference for burial, for Christian burial, precisely because of the dignity of the body and its connection to Christ and our expectation of the resurrection of the dead and the resurrection of the body. So if you can be buried, it's good to be buried. But the church allows cremation, provided that the cremated remains are kept in one place and buried in a columbarium or some other designated location.
1: Suppose you find yourself in a situation where you have maybe gone down that road for the wrong reasons.
0: Well, situations are different and people have different access to cremated remains. I mean, you're not supposed to divide up grandmom and pass her out on the mantelpieces of all the grandkids, you know. And if you're in that situation and you find you're the one Catholic conscience in the group, you're probably going to have a hard time getting everybody else on board. But to the extent that you can, you should rectify the situation and seek to have those remains interred in a proper location.
1: On behalf of our host, Dr. David Anders, our producer, Pedro Quiles, our call screener, Matt Gubensky, and social media maven, Mr. Ace McKay, I'm Jack Williams sitting in once again for Tom Price. Thanks so much for another great week of EWTN's Call to Communion with Dr. David Anders. 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Be back at it again Monday with a brand spanking new episode. Until we get together then, God bless.

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1: Hi, I'm Doug Keck, and this is an EWTN Bookmark Brief, speaking with author John S. Bergsma, PhD, about his book, Jesus and the Jubilee, the Biblical Roots of the Year of God's Favor, available through our EWTN Religious Catalog. 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
2: I really wrote the book to get Catholics excited about this year. 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And I want to say to everybody, throw off all that distraction for a moment and just focus on the fact that the successor of Peter has proclaimed a year of favor and God's pouring out graces.
1: Okay, very good. Jesus and the Jubilee, the Biblical Roots of the Year of God's Favor. 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
5: Throughout the Old Testament, God prepared a table for us so that we could someday feast in His kingdom. That day arrived, and that kingdom arrived with Jesus Christ. In this week's readings, we see the story of the Eucharist as it plays out in the Bible. Find out more next on Breaking the Bread. Isaiah's promises in this Sunday's first reading are fulfilled in Jesus and the church. All who are thirsty come to the living waters of baptism. The hungry delight in rich fare, given heavenly bread to eat and wine to drink at the Eucharistic table. This is the point, too, of our gospel. The story of Jesus' feeding of the 5,000 brims with allusions to the Old Testament. Jesus is portrayed as a David-like shepherd who leads his flock to lie down on green grass as he spreads the table of the Messiah's banquet before them. Jesus is shown as a new Moses, who likewise feeds vast crowds in a deserted place. Finally, Jesus is shown doing what the prophet Elisha did, satisfying the hunger of the crowd with a few loaves and having some left over. Matthew also wants us to see that the feeding of the 5,000 is a sign of the Eucharist. Notice that Jesus performs the same actions in the same sequence at the Last Supper. He takes bread. He says a blessing. He breaks it, and then he gives it. Jesus instructed his apostles to celebrate the Eucharist in memory of him. And the ministry of the 12 is subtly stressed in the gospel account. Before Jesus performs the miracle, he instructs the 12 to give the crowd some food yourselves. Indeed, the apostles themselves distribute the bread blessed by Jesus. And the leftovers are enough to fill precisely 12 baskets, corresponding to the 12 apostles, the pillars of the church, and the 12 tribes of Israel. In the church, as we sing in this Sunday's psalm, God gives us food in due season, opens his hands, and satisfies the desires of every living thing. Now, as St. Paul reminds us in the epistle, nothing can separate us from the love of God in Christ Jesus. This is Scott Hahn for Breaking the Bread.
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9: I'm Father Bernard McGuckian. In our last program in this series on the Sacred Heart, we visited the home place of St. Margaret Mary. And today we come to the monastery where she spent the rest of her life and had the extraordinary visions of the Sacred Heart. Come and join us. Welcome to our program. As a result of the extraordinary generosity of the Visitation Sisters here at Parc le Monial, we have the privilege of standing on the very spot where the Sacred Heart of Jesus revealed his extraordinary love for every man, woman and child to one of the sisters here, St. Margaret Mary Alacoque. She entered the order in 1671, and 2 years later, on the feast of St. John the Evangelist, December the 27th, 1673, while she was praying in this chapel, the Lord appeared near the altar behind us and told her of the extraordinary love he had for the human race. She had further visions. The most important one came during the octave of the feast of Corpus Christi, which is a great symbol of love in the church. And Jesus complained of how his love had been rejected. At that time in the church, Jansenism was strong, an overemphasis on the justice of God to the forgetfulness of his love. Other Christians had rejected his very presence in the Blessed Eucharist. And this obviously was a cause of hurt. He asked something very specific of Margaret Mary. He said he wanted to have a feast in the church dedicated totally to his Sacred Heart. And she was surprised about this, because how could she, an enclosed nun, make this happen? But he told her that in spite of all opposition, his heart would override all these things and make it a reality. It didn't happen in her lifetime. But he also revealed to her that his heart would expand, the word he used, to show this love that was rejected. It was significant that the great apparition took place during the octave. That's 8 days after the feast of Corpus Christi, which was a feast introduced to the church in the 13th century to emphasize the endlessness of the love of Christ for all of us. The idea of the Sacred Heart was to make some reparation for not sin in general, but for the sins against the Eucharist. So what Jesus wanted was a feast that would show the link between the Eucharist and his Sacred Heart, because one of the greatest gifts of his heart is the Eucharist. Margaret Mary said to the Lord, "But how can I do this? I am an incompetent little person." And she really believed that. And the Lord told her that he used the weakest things to do the greatest works, but that she was to go and look for help. While she was still in this convent, a priest came to say Mass one day, a Jesuit called Claude Lacolombiere. And as soon as he came onto the altar, an internal voice told her, "This is the one I am sending to you." With the approval of her superiors, she told the whole story to Claude Lacolombiere. And he listened very carefully. He came to the conclusion that she was not having hallucinations, that really what she was reporting was something that had really happened, and that both himself and herself were to spend the rest of their lives spreading this devotion and also working to have that feast asked for by Jesus introduced into the church. It would take many years. In fact, it would be 1856, well over 200 years later, that the church approved the idea and introduced the Feast of the Sacred Heart, which was to make known to people that at the heart of Christianity is a heart. These revelations were to have an extraordinary impact on the devotional life of Catholicism in subsequent centuries, right up until today. Such wonderful things happened. Over 280 new religious orders, using the term Sacred Heart in their title, came into existence in the Church. The whole human race was consecrated to the Sacred Heart in 1899 by Leo XIII, and that same Pope, speaking about the events here, said they were the most important events that took place in the history of Christianity after John had written the Apocalypse. Then it inspired such wonderful people as Damien of Molokai, who offered himself to the lepers on that island near Hawaii as an expression of his love for the Sacred Heart. He said, "I die a son of the Sacred Heart." It inspired people through the great difficulties of the French Revolution. It ultimately led to another feast in the Church, the Feast of Christ the King in 1925, that was seen as the culmination of the love in the heart of Christ, because Christ is the King, and he said it himself when he was speaking to Pilate. He has never insisted on his rights in this world, and one French writer said that Jesus is King in this world, if not of it. The Church authorities were slow to accept the value of these revelations of St. Margaret Mary, because the Church always is very, very careful. In fact, some of those who worked with her, like a Jesuit called Coisey, discovered that he had a great deal to suffer because of it. In fact, in his own order, the idea was, this message is too good to be true. But he kept struggling on to assure people that it was well-founded. Another man called Galife, he took up the cause along with Croiset, and both of them found great opposition. But eventually, members of the Society of Jesus began to accept that this is genuine and began to row in behind it. Through the centuries, other people have had revelations of the Sacred Heart. One French author called Bamvelle says that as if Jesus was a great poet who gave small readings of his work through the centuries and then made this extraordinary revelation of the whole thing at Paris Le Monial. Today, the Sacred Heart is still operative under another term, the Divine Mercy, which the Heart of Christ is a revelation of Divine Mercy. Sister Faustina, she, like Margaret Mary, is responsible for bringing another feast into the Church, the Feast of Divine Mercy. God's mercy is infinite, and he finds all sorts of finite ways of expressing it. And often it has been through great women in the Church. One of the first was a lady called Juliana of Liège. She was the one responsible for making the Church aware of the need for a special feast of Corpus Christi. Then Margaret Mary. Then eventually a German lady, Sister Mary of the Divine Heart. Her name was Maria Druste zu Wischering. She was a nun in a convent in Portugal. And she had an extraordinary revelation from Jesus himself that he wanted the whole world consecrated to him. She communicated this message to the Pope. The message was not really accepted. And then she sent a personal message to Pope Leo XIII, telling him something personal about his own life that nobody else in this world could have known but himself, to show the authenticity of her message. And then Pope, on the Feast of the Sacred Heart, 1899, consecrated the whole universe to the Sacred Heart. And he said on that occasion that he considered it the most important act of his pontificate. And he was the man who gave the world Rerum Novarum, which was the great document on social affairs, which has influenced Church teaching ever since. Devotion to the Sacred Heart is devotion to the things closest to the heart of Jesus. This is what Margaret Mary wanted to let loose in the world, to start a fire. And she got help from so many sources through the years. One of the big miracles associated with Margaret Mary and this chapel was in the life of a Peruvian priest, Mateo Mervi Curley. He was a young priest from South America, and after he was cured here, he felt that he had to go and make this message known to the whole world. He went to the Pope of the time, Pius X, and asked for permission to enthrone the families of the world to the Sacred Heart. And the Pope said, "I do not give you permission. I command you." And he told him, "Go off," and he went off. And until 1960, he spent the rest of his life on all five continents, inviting families to make Christ the King of their homes and their families. This is the room where St. Margaret Mary died on the 17th of October, 1690. Really, she died of love. She couldn't have become holier than she was. And even the day she died, the children in the streets were calling out that the saint of the Holy Marys has died. That was the traditional name for this monastery. She had reached an extraordinary degree of holiness. In fact, before she died, she had a vision of the seraphim. There are nine choirs of angels. You have angels, archangels, thrones, dominations, virtues, powers. Then cherubim and seraphim, those spirits closest to God. And they revealed to her that she would have a very, very high place in heaven. And as she was dying, she was said something she'd said often in her life, "I will sing forever of the love of God." She died on the 17th of October, but her feast day, for some reason, is the 16th of October. But the reputation for holiness quickly spread until now. Probably she must be one of the best known saints in the calendar. There's hardly a Catholic church in the world where there isn't either a statue or a picture or a painting of St. Margaret Mary kneeling before the Sacred Heart, and the very spot where I'm standing is where it all began. This oratory is the first oratory dedicated to the Sacred Heart. It's a very small building, not much bigger than a telephone kiosk, but it's so precious. It was there that Margaret Mary encouraged her novices to set up a small altar inside the oratory. And it contains a very, very early copy of the first little drawing of the Sacred Heart, which she approved and said, "That is sufficient." And she said, "Let this symbol, this picture of the Sacred Heart, be spread around the world and it will have its own effect." The heart is a universal symbol. All our hearts are the same, even if we have red faces or black faces or white faces or brown faces. We all realize what's meant by a heart. And even the word, as Carl Rahner says, it wanders through all the languages of the world. It's a universal symbol, and that's why it has been so powerful. These revelations of Margaret Mary were kept so secret that the only people who knew about them were the superiors in the monastery and the priests she revealed them to. The other sisters didn't know that she was different in this exceptional way from everyone else. Before she died, she was ordered under obedience to write her life story, her autobiography. It's a wonderful document, and she writes, I consider, very, very well. She had a good hand of writing, but she had to be told to do this under obedience. And you know, you won't realize how holy some person is from their own story, because they're not going to tell you how holy they are. You need other people to look in and add to it. But we've got the basis of our story there, and everything is authentic, and it's a very moving document. But there have been thousands of book

0: you some of these precious relics that have been preserved over the centuries. We have here relics, parts of the coffin in which she was buried. One peculiar relic is the travelling bag which belonged to her brother that she brought with her. And it's peculiar in that there's a place for a tall hat that looks like a funnel. Then beside that, to the left of that, is a piece of her bones. In our own day, these relics are so highly valued around the world that people turn up in their thousands all over the world to venerate what are known as first-class relics of St. Margaret Mary Alacoque. That is, parts of her body, normally her bone. But also, there's one very special relic that still remains with us. That is her brain. Her brain is contained in a reliquary which is located just a few yards from the site where she first had these extraordinary visions of the Sacred Heart. The fact that they have had such a wonderful effect in the world is an indication of their authenticity. We just had to slip out of the church as Mass was beginning, but wasn't it wonderful to see those extraordinary relics of St. Margaret Mary? But we want to meet Sister Marie Chantal, who is responsible for the wonderful work of the Guard of Honour in the Sacred Heart, which has been a part of life in the monastery for many years. Could you tell us about the history of the Guard of Honour of the Sacred Heart?
1: It all started with a sister in our order. Margaret Mary started the idea. It was a grace she received from the Lord. More recently, our Mother Superior was looking for something to get people closer to the heart of Jesus. She was inspired by the heart of Jesus being pierced. As our devotion here continued, grace is spread over all of us, like a river of living water from the Holy Spirit. So our Mother Superior asks that people offer 1 hour of their day every day. It's not an hour of prayer. It's an hour that you consecrate to your earthly vocation. You offer what you're in the process of doing. If you stay at home, travel, take care of your grandchildren, do the dishes, or even watch TV, you offer that hour with its joy and its pains.
0: What has been the reaction around the world to this idea?
1: Devotion to the Sacred Heart spread around the world very fast. It fell asleep for some amount of time here because the sisters had become very old. They were quite old in 2007. There were several of us in the monastery wanting to start the devotion again. Our Mother Superior is Mexican, and Mexicans come to Paray Le Monial because this is where the apparitions happened. We knew we had to start the devotion again.
0: You are a member of the community where St. Margaret Mary had the first apparitions of the Sacred Heart.
1: Yes, I've been a member for the last 10 years. I made my solemn vows in 2006. I was given this grace to take care of the archives.
0: What is that that you have in your hands, sister?
1: This is the painting that we call the Quandron, in which we write the names of the people who engaged themselves. They surround the heart of Jesus with their presence. Each hour there's a special intention for the world, for the church, along with the angels, the Virgin Mary, and the saints.
0: What is the essential of the message?
1: The essence of this is to honor God and give back love to Jesus. He told St. Margaret Mary that some people should be consolers because he couldn't find any, and he was so sad. So he's waiting that we answer him with our love and make reparation for the people who don't think about him.
0: Thanks to Sister for her explanation of the Guard of Honour. We also thank you at home for being with us. So may the blessing of Almighty God, Father, Son, and Holy Spirit descend upon you and remain with you forever.

0: Welcome back to our series, Catholic Enlightenment. I'm Father Marcus Holden. I'm with my good friend, Father Andrew Pinsent, here in the Shrine of St. Augustine in the southeast of England, in Ramsgate. Last week, we were looking at the influence of Catholic sacramentality upon art and architecture, food and family. And today, we're going to look at the Catholic influence on education, the world of ideas, and the role of women. Father Andrew, you work in Oxford University, an ancient and medieval university, but the home of the new atheists, precisely those people who say the Catholic Church has been a force for evil in world history.
1: Yes, it's rather ironic, really. I mean, people like Professor Dawkins, one of the more famous new atheists, perhaps to some extent has his platform precisely because he's was a professor at Oxford. But Oxford itself is a fruit of Catholic civilization. And many years ago, I went to Merton College, which was one of the first colleges, possibly the first college, and it was founded by a Catholic bishop, sometime Chancellor of England, Walter de Merton.
0: How many universities were founded through the Catholic Church?
1: Well, probably not true to say that they were founded directly by the Church, but they're fruits of Catholic civilization, and the Church helped make such institutions possible. And to give you an idea of the scale of this achievement, by the middle of the 15th century, by the time of the fall of Constantinople, there were over 50 universities in Europe, including some of our most famous universities today.
0: Well, so that's quite an amazing fact, but what are the principles behind it? Why would the Catholic Church be particularly interested in the cultivation of the mind?
1: Well, I suppose you'd have to go right back to the very beginnings of the faith and Christ's instruction to teach all nations, teach them the commands that I gave you. And even very early in the Church, the commandment to teach, of fathers teaching their families, of priests being teachers, helping to cultivate the faith in the Roman Empire. All that was very, very important. And then later on, as we move into the early Middle Ages and Roman civilization collapsed, very much the life of the mind was preserved through the monastic orders in the West. And they actually copied the ancient manuscripts. And to some extent, they taught Europe to read again. So after about a century of collapse, civilization collapse and barbarism, the monastic orders began to teach Europe to read and to cultivate the life of the mind under conditions that were extremely challenging. Then on into the higher Middle Ages, we see the development of grammar schools, which then became the feeders for the new universities. But the universities themselves depend upon a principle that itself comes out of Catholicism, and it's the idea of corporate personality. Now, we're very much used to the idea that a person can have rights and responsibilities in law. And in the 12th and 13th century, what a new generation of Catholic jurists began to do is to put together the principles of Greek philosophy with Roman law under the influence of Christianity and Judaism, and they began to create the Western legal tradition as we know it today. One of the most important fruits of that was the development of this notion of corporate personality, that an institution, a collection of human beings, can almost be like a person in law, can own property, can have rights, can have responsibilities. And that gave institutions like Oxford a continuity, which otherwise they wouldn't have enjoyed, and they would have quickly collapsed.
0: And a whole curriculum developed in the Middle Ages where you would study certain key subjects, a classical curriculum. And at the top of that curriculum, of course, was theology. You are a scientist, a philosopher, but also a theologian. Can you say a little bit about the contribution of philosophy and theology to these through these medieval institutions for the sake of the world?
1: I suppose, contrary to popular belief, Christianity had a respectful view about ancient philosophy. Those aspects that were good.
0: So and Plato and Aristotle.
1: Plato and Aristotle, very much so. In fact, very, very much revered the work of both these great figures as founders of the Western intellectual tradition. And in the 13th century, one of the greatest of all Christian teachers, St. Thomas Aquinas, he took the works of Aristotle, he reinterpreted them for a Christian world and brought them into a new kind of focus. And that had an extraordinary effect on the development of intellectual life. But it wasn't a slavish adherence to the Greeks. You also get at this time people like Roger Bacon really laying the foundations of experimental science and the world to come in the next few centuries.
0: It was very creative, and lots of new principles came in, or old principles were brought to the fore to help the development of civilization, like the importance of the principle of non-contradiction, of causation, philosophical terms, and theological ones as well. But what would you say, if you had to choose one particular idea that influenced the world because of Christianity and through these universities, what idea would you say?
1: Well, I'm going to take the liberty of actually mentioning a couple, because I think they're very, very important. One is the idea that God is a creator. He's not manufacturing a machine. Mm-hmm. When he creates the world, it's more like a garden. Mm-hmm. He allows things to have their own imminent sort of causation, that they grow and develop. This is the principle we call secondary causation. Mm-hmm. God has given the things he's created the dignity of being causes.
0: And free will becomes
1: really important.
0: And free will really
1: becomes very, very important.
0: And this is crucial for life and our understanding of society today.
1: Absolutely. It doesn't take very long to go outside Catholicism before free will comes under attack. Mm-hmm. It came under attack by some of the Protestants after the Reformation, particularly in Calvinism. And it came under attack in the modern era through materialism, scientific materialism. So really, Catholicism has defended the freedom of the human person, that we are capable of making genuine choices.
0: And what was the second principle?
1: Oh, well, the other principle I must mention, of course, is the person.
0: The human person
1: didn't really exist in classical Greek. The best you could say about a human being was that he will be, and it would be a he, it would be a citizen of a polis, of a city-state, and have a certain honour as a result of that. But there are many human beings who are just regarded as slaves, as things to be used. And Aristotle described human beings as rational animals, which gives human beings a certain dignity. But the person came out of Christianity.
0: How does this happen? How does Christianity give us this marvelous notion of the human person?
1: It's directly a fruit of theology. We looked at Greek philosophy and we couldn't explain or express mysteries like the incarnation, like the Trinity, without introducing a new principle. And that was the principle of the person.
0: So we speak of the Trinity as three divine persons, one God, but in eternal relationship. And then Jesus Christ being one person with two natures. Was this a catalyst for a whole understanding of ourselves?
1: Yes. It also affected, of course, society, because the Trinity is, if you like, a society of persons in an unbreakable relationship. But it's also that very way of understanding God has shaped how we see society. To give you an example of that, think about northern Italy in the 13th to the 15th centuries, and we have a variety of city-states and guilds and institutions, and they had their little squabbles and their disputes. But this was a time of extraordinary creativity, because the society as a whole was a garden. It wasn't like a kind of machine.
0: In the so-called Enlightenment that saw the Middle Ages and everything before it as a dark age, there was an attempt to eradicate everything between the person, individual, and the state.
1: Yes.
0: And this has had a negative effect on the modern world.
1: Yes, you can see this in the writings of Jean-Jacques Rousseau on the social contract, and this is a very important influence on modern political philosophy. So Rousseau says particularly we must break down all associations between individual human beings, except the association with the state. Now you can see how that's played out now in the way that societies have developed since then. On the one hand, we've had communism in the last century, and also the thing about communism is that this is the first attempt to put an atheist philosophy into practice in our world on a massive scale. And it caused the deaths of between 60 and 100 million people in the 20th century. Under the communist system, of course, the individual only had allegiance to the state, and other links, families, guilds, corporations, all those, even charities, all these things were broken down or eradicated or kept at a very minimal level.
0: Thank you for joining us for this presentation. We'll see you next time.

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1: Welcome to The Rosary is a Place with Father Benedict Rochelle and Simonetta.
2: We want to invite you to pray the Rosary with us. The Rosary is many things, but perhaps the best way to think about the Rosary is to think about it as a spiritual place, as an invisible chapel that you can enter into even in a busy time of life. And in a place like this, to enter into silence, into prayerfulness, and to follow the events of the life of our Lord Jesus Christ as they must have been seen by the eyes of his mother. We celebrate the Rosary with Mary, but of course that means we celebrate it with Jesus. And we look on him in the mysteries of grace and salvation as his mother and Joseph and the apostles must have seen these events. So quietly enter into your own spirit and join us as we offer the Rosary to God in honor of Christ and his mother.

0: The first five decades of the Rosary are called the Joyful Mysteries. They're called joyful because they represent the early events in the life of Christ and the joy that his mother would have had at these events. In the name of the Father, and of the Son, and of the Holy Spirit. Amen. I believe in God, the Father Almighty, creator of heaven and earth, and in Jesus Christ, his only Son, our Lord, who was conceived by the Holy Spirit, born of the Virgin Mary, suffered under Pontius Pilate, was crucified, died, and was buried. He descended into hell. The third day he rose again from the dead, and he ascended into heaven, and is seated at the right hand of God, the Father Almighty, from whence he shall come to judge the living and the dead.
1: I believe in the Holy Spirit, the Holy Catholic Church, the communion of saints, the forgiveness of sins, the resurrection of the body, and life everlasting. Amen.
0: Our Father, who art in heaven, hallowed be thy name. Thy kingdom come, thy will be done, on earth as it is in heaven.
1: Give us this day our daily bread, and forgive us our trespasses, as we forgive those who trespass against us. And lead us not into temptation, but deliver us from evil. Amen.
0: Let us offer the next three Aves, that we will have an increase of faith, hope, and love. Hail Mary, full of grace, the Lord is with thee. Blessed art thou amongst women, and blessed is the fruit of thy womb, Jesus.
1: Holy Mary, Mother of God, pray for us sinners, now and at the hour of our death. Amen.
0: Hail Mary, full of grace, the Lord is with thee. Blessed art thou amongst women, and blessed is the fruit of thy womb, Jesus.
1: Holy Mary, Mother of God, pray for us sinners, now and at the hour of our death. Amen.
0: Hail Mary, full of grace, the Lord is with thee. Blessed art thou amongst women, and blessed is the fruit of thy womb, Jesus.
1: Holy Mary, Mother of God, pray for us sinners, now and at the hour of our death. Amen.
0: Glory be to the Father, and to the Son, and to the Holy Spirit.
1: As it was in the beginning, is now, and ever shall be, world without end. Amen.

0: The first joyful mystery, the Annunciation by the angel to Mary that she will be the mother of Emmanuel. Our Father, who art in heaven, hallowed be thy name. Thy kingdom come, thy will be done, on earth as it is in heaven.
1: Give us this day our daily bread, and forgive us our trespasses, as we forgive those who trespass against us. And lead us not into temptation, but deliver us from evil. Amen.
0: Hail Mary, full of grace, the Lord is with thee. Blessed art thou amongst women, and blessed is the fruit of thy womb, Jesus.
1: Holy Mary, Mother of God, pray for us sinners, now and at the hour of our death. Amen.
0: Hail Mary, full of grace, the Lord is with thee. Blessed art thou amongst women, and blessed is the fruit of thy womb, Jesus.
1: Holy Mary, Mother of God, pray for us sinners, now and at the hour of our death. Amen.
0: Hail Mary, full of grace, the Lord is with thee. Blessed art thou amongst women, and blessed is the fruit of thy womb, Jesus.
1: Holy Mary, Mother of God, pray for us sinners, now and at the hour of our death. Amen.
0: Hail Mary, full of grace, the Lord is with thee. Blessed art thou amongst women, and blessed is the fruit of thy womb, Jesus.
1: Holy Mary, Mother of God, pray for us sinners, now and at the hour of our death. Amen.
0: Hail Mary, full of grace, the Lord is with thee. Blessed art thou amongst women, and blessed is the fruit of thy womb, Jesus.
1: Holy Mary, Mother of God, pray for us sinners, now and at the hour of our death. Amen.
0: Hail Mary, full of grace, the Lord is with thee. Blessed art thou amongst women, and blessed is the fruit of thy womb, Jesus.
1: Holy Mary, Mother of God, pray for us sinners, now and at the hour of our death. Amen.
0: Hail Mary, full of grace, the Lord is with thee. Blessed art thou amongst women, and blessed is the fruit of thy womb, Jesus.
1: Holy Mary, Mother of God, pray for us sinners, now and at the hour of our death. Amen.
0: Hail Mary, full of grace, the Lord is with thee. Blessed art thou amongst women, and blessed is the fruit of thy womb, Jesus.
1: Holy Mary, Mother of God, pray for us sinners, now and at the hour of our death. Amen.
0: Hail Mary, full of grace, the Lord is with thee. Blessed art thou amongst women, and blessed is the fruit of thy womb, Jesus.
1: Holy Mary, Mother of God, pray for us sinners, now and at the hour of our death. Amen.
0: Hail Mary, full of grace, the Lord is with thee. Blessed art thou amongst women, and blessed is the fruit of thy womb, Jesus.
1: Holy Mary, Mother of God, pray for us sinners, now and at the hour of our death. Amen.
0: Glory be to the Father, and to the Son, and to the Holy Spirit.
1: As it was in the beginning, is now, and ever shall be, world without end. Amen.
0: O my Jesus,
1: forgive us our sins.
0: Save us from the fires of hell.
1: Bring all souls to heaven, especially those in most need of thy mercy.
0: The second joyful mystery, the visitation of our Blessed Lady to Elizabeth and to the child in her womb, John the Baptist. Our Father, who art in heaven, hallowed be thy name. Thy kingdom come, thy will be done, on earth as it is in heaven.
1: Give us this day our daily bread, and forgive us our trespasses, as we forgive those who trespass against us. And lead us not into temptation, but deliver us from evil. Amen.
0: Hail Mary, full of grace, the Lord is with thee. Blessed art thou amongst women, and blessed is the fruit of thy womb, Jesus.
1: Holy Mary, Mother of God, pray for us sinners, now and at the hour of our death. Amen.
0: Hail Mary, full of grace, the Lord is with thee. Blessed art thou amongst women, and blessed is the fruit of thy womb, Jesus.
1: Holy Mary, Mother of God, pray for us sinners, now and at the hour of our death. Amen.
0: Hail Mary, full of grace, the Lord is with thee. Blessed art thou amongst women, and blessed is the fruit of thy womb, Jesus.
1: Holy Mary, Mother of God, pray for us sinners, now and at the hour of our death. Amen.
0: Hail Mary, full of grace, the Lord is with thee. Blessed art thou amongst women, and blessed is the fruit of thy womb, Jesus.
1: Holy Mary, Mother of God, pray for us sinners now and at the hour of our death. Amen.
0: Hail Mary, full of grace, the Lord is with thee. Blessed art thou amongst women, and blessed is the fruit of thy womb, Jesus.
1: Holy Mary, Mother of God, pray for us sinners now and at the hour of our death. Amen.
0: Hail Mary, full of grace, the Lord is with thee. Blessed art thou amongst women, and blessed is the fruit of thy womb, Jesus.
1: Holy Mary, Mother of God, pray for us sinners, now and at the hour of our death. Amen.
0: Hail Mary, full of grace, the Lord is with thee. Blessed art thou amongst women, and blessed is the fruit of thy womb, Jesus.
1: Holy Mary, Mother of God, pray for us sinners, now and at the hour of our death. Amen.
0: Hail Mary, full of grace, the Lord is with thee. Blessed art thou amongst women, and blessed is the fruit of thy womb, Jesus.
1: Holy Mary, Mother of God, pray for us sinners, now and at the hour of our death. Amen.
0: Hail Mary, full of grace, the Lord is with thee. Blessed art thou amongst women, and blessed is the fruit of thy womb, Jesus.
1: Holy Mary, Mother of God, pray for us sinners, now and at the hour of our death. Amen.
0: Hail Mary, full of grace, the Lord is with thee. Blessed art thou amongst women, and blessed is the fruit of thy womb, Jesus.
1: Holy Mary, Mother of God, pray for us sinners, now and at the hour of our death. Amen.
0: Hail Mary, full of grace, the Lord is with thee. Blessed art thou amongst women, and blessed is the fruit of thy womb, Jesus.
1: Holy Mary, Mother of God, pray for us sinners, now and at the hour of our death. Amen.
0: Glory be to the Father, and to the Son, and to the Holy Spirit.
1: As it was in the beginning, is now, and ever shall be, world without end. Amen.
0: O my Jesus, forgive us our sins. Save us from the fires of hell. Bring all souls to heaven, especially those in most need of thy mercy. The third joyful mystery, the birth of our divine Savior. The birth of Jesus is filled with joy, the joy of the angels, the joy of the shepherds, the joy of the Magi. But it happens in such strange circumstances. She laid him in a manger because there was no room for them in the inn. How important it is for us to remember that God chose that his son would be poor, that he would be very poor, that he would be poor all of his life. There are two things we need to think about. First of all, that according to his own words, what we do for the poor, we do for him. And secondly, that we ourselves must not be attached to worldly things and invested in seeking and getting things that make us comfortable. Our Father, who art in heaven, hallowed be thy name. Thy kingdom come, thy will be done, on earth as it is in heaven.
1: Give us this day our daily bread, and forgive us our trespasses, as we forgive those who trespass against us. And lead us not into temptation, but deliver us from evil. Amen.
0: Hail Mary, full of grace, the Lord is with thee. Blessed art thou amongst women, and blessed is the fruit of thy womb, Jesus.
1: Holy Mary, Mother of God, pray for us sinners, now and at the hour of our death. Amen.
0: Hail Mary, full of grace, the Lord is with thee. Blessed art thou amongst women, and blessed is the fruit of thy womb, Jesus.
1: Holy Mary, Mother of God, pray for us sinners, now and at the hour of our death. Amen.
0: Hail Mary, full of grace, the Lord is with thee. Blessed art thou amongst women, and blessed is the fruit of thy womb, Jesus.
1: Holy Mary, Mother of God, Pray for us sinners, now and at the hour of our death. Amen.
0: Hail Mary, full of grace, the Lord is with thee. Blessed art thou amongst women, and blessed is the fruit of thy womb, Jesus.
1: Holy Mary, Mother of God, pray for us sinners, now and at the hour of our death. Amen.
0: Hail Mary, full of grace, the Lord is with thee. Blessed art thou amongst women, and blessed is the fruit of thy womb, Jesus.
1: Holy Mary, Mother of God, pray for us sinners, now and at the hour of our death. Amen.
0: Hail Mary, full of grace, the Lord is with thee. Blessed art thou amongst women, and blessed is the fruit of thy womb, Jesus.
1: Holy Mary, Mother of God, pray for us sinners, now and at the hour of our death. Amen.
0: Hail Mary, full of grace, the Lord is with thee. Blessed art thou amongst women, and blessed is the fruit of thy womb, Jesus.
1: Holy Mary, Mother of God, pray for us sinners, now and at the hour of our death. Amen.
0: Hail Mary, full of grace, the Lord is with thee. Blessed art thou amongst women, and blessed is the fruit of thy womb, Jesus.
1: Holy Mary, Mother of God, pray for us sinners, now and at the hour of our death. Amen.
0: Hail Mary, full of grace, the Lord is with thee. Blessed art thou amongst women, and blessed is the fruit of thy womb, Jesus.
1: Holy Mary, Mother of God, pray for us sinners, now and at the hour of our death. Amen.
0: Hail Mary, full of grace, the Lord is with thee. Blessed art thou amongst women, and blessed is the fruit of thy womb, Jesus.
1: Holy Mary, Mother of God, pray for us sinners, now and at the hour of our death. Amen.
0: Glory be to the Father, and to the Son, and to the Holy Spirit.
1: As it was in the beginning, is now, and ever shall be, world without end. Amen.
0: O my Jesus, forgive us our sins. Save us from the fires of hell.
1: Bring all souls to heaven, especially those in most need of thy mercy.
0: The fourth joyful mystery, the presentation of the Christ child in the temple by Mary and Joseph. Our Father, who art in heaven, hallowed be thy name. Thy kingdom come, thy will be done, on earth as it is in heaven.
1: Give us this day our daily bread, and forgive us our trespasses, as we forgive those who trespass against us. And lead us not into temptation, but deliver us from evil. Amen.
0: Hail Mary, full of grace, the Lord is with thee. Blessed art thou amongst women, and blessed is the fruit of thy womb, Jesus.
1: Holy Mary, Mother of God, pray for us sinners, now and at the hour of our death. Amen.
0: Hail Mary, full of grace, the Lord is with thee. Blessed art thou amongst women, and blessed is the fruit of thy womb, Jesus.
1: Holy Mary, Mother of God, pray for us sinners, now and at the hour of our death. Amen.
0: Hail Mary, full of grace, the Lord is with thee. Blessed art thou amongst women, and blessed is the fruit of thy womb, Jesus.
1: Holy Mary, Mother of God, pray for us sinners, now and at the hour of our death. Amen.
0: Hail Mary, full of grace, the Lord is with thee. Blessed art thou amongst women, and blessed is the fruit of thy womb, Jesus.
1: Holy Mary, Mother of God, pray for us sinners, now and at the hour of our death. Amen.
0: Hail Mary, full of grace, the Lord is with thee. Blessed art thou amongst women, and blessed is the fruit of thy womb, Jesus.
1: Holy Mary, Mother of God, pray for us sinners, now and at the hour of our death. Amen.
0: Hail Mary, full of grace, the Lord is with thee. Blessed art thou amongst women, and blessed is the fruit of thy womb, Jesus.
1: Holy Mary, Mother of God, pray for us sinners, now and at the hour of our death. Amen.
0: Hail Mary, full of grace, the Lord is with thee. Blessed art thou amongst women, and blessed is the fruit of thy womb, Jesus.
1: Holy Mary, Mother of God, pray for us sinners, now and at the hour of our death. Amen.
0: Hail Mary, full of grace, the Lord is with thee. Blessed art thou amongst women, and blessed is the fruit of thy womb, Jesus.
1: Holy Mary, Mother of God, pray for us sinners, now and at the hour of our death. Amen.
0: Hail Mary, full of grace, the Lord is with thee. Blessed art thou amongst women, and blessed is the fruit of thy womb, Jesus.
1: Holy Mary, Mother of God, pray for us sinners, now and at the hour of our death. Amen.
0: Hail Mary, full of grace, the Lord is with thee. Blessed art thou amongst women, and blessed is the fruit of thy womb, Jesus.
1: Holy Mary, Mother of God, pray for us sinners, now and at the hour of our death. Amen.
0: Glory be to the Father, and to the Son, and to the Holy Spirit.
1: As it was in the beginning, is now, and ever shall be, world without end. Amen.
0: O my Jesus,
1: forgive us our sins.
0: Save us from
1: the fires of hell. Bring all souls to heaven, especially those in most need of thy mercy.
0: The fifth joyful mystery, the finding of the child Jesus in the temple. Our Father, who art in heaven, hallowed be thy name. Thy kingdom come, thy will be done, on earth as it is in heaven.
1: Give us this day our daily bread, and forgive us our trespasses, as we forgive those who trespass against us. And lead us not into temptation, but deliver us from evil. Amen.
0: Hail Mary, full of grace, the Lord is with thee. Blessed art thou amongst women, and blessed is the fruit of thy womb, Jesus.
1: Holy Mary, Mother of God, pray for us sinners, now and at the hour of our death. Amen.
0: Hail Mary, full of grace, the Lord is with thee. Blessed art thou amongst women, and blessed is the fruit of thy womb, Jesus.
1: Holy Mary, Mother of God, pray for us sinners, now and at the hour of our death. Amen.
0: Hail Mary, full of grace, the Lord is with thee. Blessed art thou amongst women, and blessed is the fruit of thy womb, Jesus.
1: Holy Mary, Mother of God, pray for us sinners, now and at the hour of our death. Amen.
0: Hail Mary, full of grace, the Lord is with thee. Blessed art thou amongst women, and blessed is the fruit of thy womb, Jesus.
1: Holy Mary, Mother of God, pray for us sinners, now and at the hour of our death. Amen.
0: Hail Mary, full of grace, the Lord is with thee. Blessed art thou amongst women, and blessed is the fruit of thy womb, Jesus.
1: Holy Mary, Mother of God, pray for us sinners, now and at the hour of our death. Amen.
0: Hail Mary, full of grace, the Lord is with thee. Blessed art thou amongst women, and blessed is the fruit of thy womb, Jesus.
1: Holy Mary, Mother of God, pray for us sinners, now and at the hour of our death. Amen.
0: Hail Mary, full of grace, the Lord is with thee. Blessed art thou amongst women, and blessed is the fruit of thy womb, Jesus.
1: Holy Mary, Mother of God, pray for us sinners, now and at the hour of our death. Amen.
0: Hail Mary, full of grace, the Lord is with thee. Blessed art thou amongst women, and blessed is the fruit of thy womb, Jesus.
1: Holy Mary, Mother of God, pray for us sinners, now and at the hour of our death. Amen.
0: Hail Mary, full of grace, the Lord is with thee. Blessed art thou amongst women, and blessed is the fruit of thy womb, Jesus.
1: Holy Mary, Mother of God, pray for us sinners, now and at the hour of our death. Amen.
0: Hail Mary, full of grace, the Lord is with thee. Blessed art thou amongst women, and blessed is the fruit of thy womb, Jesus.
1: Holy Mary, Mother of God, pray for us sinners, now and at the hour of our death. Amen.
0: Glory be to the Father, and to the Son, and to the Holy Spirit.
1: As it was in the beginning, is now, and ever shall be, world without end. Amen.
0: O my Jesus, forgive us our sins, save us from the fires of hell.
1: Bring all souls to heaven, especially those in most need of thy mercy.
0: Hail, Holy Queen, Mother of Mercy, our life, our sweetness, and our hope. To thee do we cry, poor banished children of Eve. To thee do we send up our sighs, mourning and weeping in this valley of tears. Turn then, most gracious Advocate, thine eyes of mercy toward us, and after this our exile, show unto us the blessed fruit of thy womb, Jesus. O clement, O loving, O sweet Virgin Mary, pray for us, O Holy Mother of God,
1: that we may be made worthy of the promises of Christ.
0: Let us pray. O God, whose only begotten Son, by his life, death, and resurrection, has purchased for us the rewards of eternal life, grant, we beseech thee, that meditating on these mysteries of the Most Holy Rosary of the Blessed Virgin Mary, we may imitate what they contain and obtain what they promise, through the same Christ our Lord. Amen. May the divine assistance remain always with us, and may the souls of the faithful departed, through the mercy of God, rest in peace. Amen. May the Holy Virgin bless you with her loving child this day and forever. In the name of the Father, and of the Son, and of the Holy Spirit. Amen.
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7: Now, St. Paul has a couple of passages here I want to read to you. He says here in Ephesians chapter 5, he said, this may be a wicked age. Oh, see, St. Paul thinks it's wicked. Well, I do too in many areas. You don't have to be very bright to know that things are not the way they should be, are they? Tonight we read about a family who tortured their children unbelievably. And you just kind of look up and say, how? Why? Every day something more terrible happens, or something in the church, something. He said, this may be a wicked age, but your lives should redeem it. Oh, wow. See, we can't put all the responsibility on God, can we? Although God does it all, I am also responsible, and so are you.
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9: This is a Messy Family Minute with Mike and Alicia Hernan. 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Sometimes the person with the stronger personality makes the decision, or the person who cares the most makes the decision, or the person who feels they have the right to make the decision makes the decision. There is a problem with this.
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12: Hello, everyone, and welcome to Beacon of Truth. I'm your host, Deacon Harold Burke Sivers, and you're listening on the EWTN Global Catholic Radio Network. So great to be here with you. Wow, we are finishing up another month here. Like I said, I said this a couple of times already, how fast this year seems to be moving. And what a fitting way to end the month of July on the feast of St. Ignatius of Loyola, the man who's the founder of the, known as the Jesuits, right? St. Ignatius of Loyola, I had a wonderful experience with him the first time I went on pilgrimage to Spain. And, to be honest, I was looking forward to seeing all this stuff there, but I said, St. Ignatius, okay, it'll be okay. I mean, he's founder of one of the major religious orders and that kind of thing. And, so I was excited, but not too excited. But then when we went and saw the place where the house where he grew up, And the tour guide was leading us through, sharing the story of the room where he was healing from, he received a battle injury, broke his leg, and he was at home healing and recovering from that injury when he pulled out a book of the lives of the saints and started reading that. He was first reading material about secular battles and things like that, because he was a soldier. But then he picked up the Lives of the Saints and started reading those. And that began his conversion. In fact, they have under glass there in that room, they have his bed, and then they have the book, the Lives of the Saints that he was actually reading, that was one of the impetus for his conversion. And I just really, kind of fell in love with St. Ignatius of Loyola all over again. And then when you go into the church, the Basilica Church that they have there next to the house where he grew up is just phenomenal. It is incredibly beautiful in there. And I had some of the best prayer time during that pilgrimage in that church, St. Ignatius of Loyola. So he a magnificent saint, and of course we want to say a wonderful shout out to Father Mitch Pacwa, who is a Jesuit, of course. And so the founder of his order was St. Ignatius. So you want to give a wonderful congratulations to all of the Jesuits, including our very own Father Mitch Pacwa. That we want to continue to pray through the intercession of St. Ignatius of Loyola that the Jesuits continue. We pray that they continue to live out the mission of St. Ignatius of Loyola, by being faithful to the church, of course, the spiritual exercises that he developed as well, which are so many people over the generations have benefited from and grown spiritually closer to the Lord because of the great gifts and those spiritual exercises of Ignatius of Loyola. So congratulations to all the Jesuits and St. Ignatius of Loyola, pray for us. Well, today, my friends, the topic is going to be loving and praying for your enemies. Oh, boy. This this is a tough thing. I mean, let's be real. When's the last time that you actually prayed for someone that you can't stand? When you prayed for someone that wronged you? Let's take the human thing, right, is to put them out of your mind. To say, oh, I don't ever want to think about that person again because the memories of what they did, is so painful that you don't even want to bring it up or remember it anymore. Or every time that you do, you get angry and that fire of hatred starts to build up in your heart. And you don't want to feel that. So, what do we do? Instead of often, not always, but often, instead of just dealing with it and confronting those feelings, we bury them, we put them away, but Jesus, this is one of the most clear unambiguous teachings of Jesus in the entire Gospels, right? He says, love your enemies and pray for them. And so we'll be looking at that verse within context very shortly. But that's the topic today, loving and praying for your enemies. Now, this today's show was inspired by a story I came across about a cardinal who is 97 years old. He is a cardinal from Albania, and he was imprisoned for 18 years just for being a priest and exercising his faith as a Catholic. As a Catholic priest, was imprisoned for 18 years. Just imagine that. Think about from the time, if you're a parent, the time your child was born until they went off to college, spending that entire time in prison simply because of your faith in Jesus Christ. And so this cardinal, talks about, that was recently interviewed, talks about, how he got through that and the lessons we can learn from his example of, again, loving and praying for your enemies. He's often been called a living martyr, and was made a cardinal of the church, maybe 8-9 years ago, something like that. So I was just so inspired by this. I thought this is something that we should talk about today. So loving and praying for your enemies, that's our topic today on Beacon of Truth. Of course, we'd love to hear from you today. Send us an email, beacon@ewtn.com. We're talking about loving and praying for your enemies, but I want to now mention the people that I love and pray for who are not my enemies. Those are the people that help bring you this show each and every day. I'm talking about Michael McCall and Pedro Quiles, who help us out on social media, Matt Kabinski, who screens your calls, and our producer, Ace McKay. Ace, how goes it?
13: I'm good, man. You can't be enemies with people you like the same kind of music, right?
12: Yeah, see, there you go. Exactly.
13: It's interesting we're talking about this because we literally had like an impromptu family meeting last night talking about this very thing, because there are some people that, when my kids, are, as now that they're getting closer and closer to adult age, they're realizing kind of how ugly people can be, right? I think we either shield them as parents, or they, are innocent and naive to that, to a point, and see the good in everyone. But then they just get to the point now where they're like, well, if they say this or if they do this, I'm gonna. And it brought up great conversation for us to say to them, listen, just because you feel like someone has no character, you do not get to compromise yours and be as equally ugly, or, make yourself feel better for 20 seconds and then have tons of remorse and guilt for the things that you said or did that were out of place just because you were mad or you were fed up or whatever. And so as we place our hearts through today's topic, I love that because it reminds us that the world is ugly. And yeah, it still has beautiful people in it, and we can be a part of that beauty when we let go of the things that are frustrating us about people or situations and just go, you know what? It's either a blind spot to them, but it doesn't matter. I can release that as God handles them or handles whatever they may be going through, which is causing them to act that way.
12: Yeah, because you never know what's going on in someone else's life. Often people don't know how to deal with anger or stress or anxiety or pain. Yeah. So the way they do that is to make everybody else around them feel as bad as they do.
13: Yeah.
12: For example, that's the key to understanding bullying. People who act as bullies, they've probably been bullied themselves. There may be something going on at home. They may have an abusive father or mother, and they can't stop or control what's happening to them at home. And so the only way they can deal with that is to take it out on someone at school who's weaker than them, because they're too weak to stop what's happening to them. And so by, transference, they're now doing the same thing to someone else who's weaker to them at school. And the same thing with this, when somebody wrongs you and you may be, justified in your anger toward them, because there is such a thing as righteous anger. Look at Jesus overthrowing the tables in the temple. But to hold on to that and to let that control you, that's what Jesus speaks against, I think, in the Gospels. Like I said, we're going to look at that verse in context. And this is a beautiful lesson that the cardinal can teach us that will help us to move forward to be vehicles of mercy and healing in the lives of others.
13: Yeah, amen.
12: Yeah, love that. All right. Loving and praying for your enemies. Difficult topic, but one I think that's very important that we understand why the Lord gave us this beautiful command. Of course, would love to hear from you today. Send us an email, beacon@ewtn.com. Loving and praying for your enemies, beacon@ewtn.com.
14: July is dedicated as the month of devotion to the precious blood of Jesus. Many saints have spoken of devotion to the precious blood of Jesus, most notably Saint Catherine of Siena. During the month of July, we are encouraged to honor the precious blood of Jesus by making an act of love to the precious blood every day of the month.
15: Father John Ricardo.
16: When you and I come to Mass, we're accustomed to thinking of the beginning of the Mass, what we call the Liturgy of the Word, as a time when someone or someones, they kind of get up, they read from this book, which most of us have limited understanding of, about a people who we really don't grasp, with names that are very hard to pronounce, which we feel embarrassed about saying out loud, because you just know people are going, who's Shield Teal, for crying out loud, you know? When the Word of God is proclaimed at Mass, it's happening now. It's an event. The wondrous deeds that God has done in human history are being proclaimed in our midst now. And to that, you and I have to respond. And we do respond. We either respond with, so what? I don't care. This is irrelevant to my life. Or we respond by saying, yes, Lord, I believe this, and I want you to take over more and more of my life.
15: The people you know and trust are on EWTN.

0: There we go. Hey, all right.
1: Just in time.
0: Yeah. That's awesome, too. Hey, when I hear something like this, it reminds me of one of my favorite songs from that, I guess it'd be early in the 90s era, Breakout by Swing Out Sister.
1: Oh, great song.
0: Yeah. Oh, man, love that. Nice groove.
1: Yeah.
0: You know, horns, everything you could ask for in a song that one has.
1: Yeah, there are those songs, especially, and this I equate this a lot of times too to summertime music, and you hear it doesn't matter what time of year it is, you're like, oh, this feels like summer, and so I love when you're in the season that the song takes you back to or accents, because back in my days when I was a music director, you would get a song and you'll go, hey, this is a great song, can we wait 3 weeks to release it because.

0: You may, or like my wife is going to visit a one of the bridesmaids from our wedding. You know, she's going to be going back east and spending some time with her and her family, which is awesome. You know, so yeah, so this last summer, last summer I think she went to Italy and stuff. So yeah, so it's different themes, and there's always music that speaks to each moment of our experience, especially our summer experience.
1: Yeah, amen.
0: I'm Deacon Harold Burke Simmons, listening to Beacon of Truth, and today we're talking about loving and praying for your enemies, one of the very clear and direct teachings of our Lord and Savior Jesus Christ in the Gospels. And this story is inspired by a Cardinal Ernest Simoni, who's an Albanian cardinal, who was imprisoned for 18 years. In fact, he was arrested after saying Mass, you know, imprisoned all those years. And he was recently, he's 97 years old now, was recently interviewed about his experiences. And he talked about what got him through was the words of Jesus, loving and praying for your enemies. So that's what we're talking about today, because, you know, the fact is that many of us hold on to anger and hatred and resentment. And I think not only our Lord, but through the lived experience of Cardinal Simoni, can give us a wonderful example of exactly how to live out those words of our Lord Jesus Christ. Loving and praying for your enemies today, and would love to hear from you. Send us an email, beacon@ewtn.com.
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0: All right, loving and praying for your enemies. 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All right, so the scriptural verse that grounds our conversation today is from Matthew chapter 5. So Matthew 5 through 7 is Jesus' Sermon on the Mount. So Jesus is just getting started here. And so Jesus gives a stream of beautiful teachings here. That laid a foundation for his ministry and for, you know, how we arrive in the kingdom of God. You know, so, and this is in Matthew 5, starting at verse 43. And I'm going to read about four or five verses here to give you the context so you can understand not just one line, but look at the context with Jesus' teaching. So he says, you have heard that it was said, you shall love your neighbor and hate your enemy. So Jesus here is teaching from the Torah, from the law of Moses, right? So this is traditionally thought to be the teaching of Moses. You shall love your neighbor and hate your enemy, right? We see this teaching in Leviticus and Deuteronomy. He goes, but I say to you, right? So Jesus now establishing himself as the new Moses. Now think about the people who are hearing Jesus. You know, he said, you heard that it was said, you shall love your neighbor and hate your enemy. Oh, yeah, we all know that. We're familiar with that. Yeah, we've heard that in synagogue, you know, a bunch of times when they pull out the scroll and they read that. Yeah, we're familiar with that. But now Jesus says, but I say to you, well, wait, and people think, wait a minute. Moses is the one who taught us the law. And now Jesus say, I say to you, is he circumventing Moses? Is he going to say something that's beyond the teaching of Moses and the law? See, I can imagine people thinking that. But what is Jesus doing? He's establishing himself as the new Moses, right? Leading people to a new Passover, which is the Eucharist. Leading them to a new Exodus, instead of out of the desert, out of slavery into the Promised Land. He's leading us out of the death, the sin, the effects of the sin, which is death, leading us to eternal life with him forever in heaven. So he goes, but I say to you, as the new Moses, love your enemies and pray for those who persecute you. So see how he flips the teaching here. Love your enemies and pray for those who persecute you. Now, that is a really hard teaching. You know, again, you think about the anger and the hatred and the vitriol, and it's just hard to let go of that. And so let's continue here. So just love your enemies and pray for those who persecute you, so that

0: you may be sons of your Father who is in heaven. All right? So I mean, of course it means sons and daughters here, right? I mean, but the understanding here is that the reason why you love your enemies and pray for those who persecute you is that you may be sons and daughters of your Father who is in heaven. So in order to be a child of God, you have to think and act the way God does. Okay? See, God is the one who exacts, a God of justice exacts punishment for wrongs that are done, not us, right? We do that. The Lord is the one who makes that happen. Jesus continues, for he makes the sun rise on the evil and on the good, and sends rain on the just and on the unjust. Right? God sees everything that's happening here. You know, and yeah, so the sun and rises on the just and the unjust, the rain falls on the just and the unjust. So God sees everyone as his children, even those who do wrong. They're still loved by God. And God doesn't remit anything from them. He doesn't hold back anything of his love from them. He doesn't hold back the sun or the rain for them, because they're all part of his family, part of his children. Even though they may not accept him, he still loves them. For if you love those who love you, Jesus continues, what reward have you? Right? I mean, if you love those who love you, yeah. What's so special about that? He continues, do not even the tax collectors do the same? So obviously the tax collectors were despised by the Jews. Why? Because the tax collectors were Jews themselves, and they were collecting taxes for their enemies, the Romans. So of course the Romans exacted taxes, and we all know about taxes now because we still have to pay them to this very day to the government, the state government, local government, federal government, and so they had to pay taxes even at the time of Christ. They had to pay them to the Romans. And so they would hire, like, for example, Matthew, whose gospel we're reading from today, was a tax collector. So I can imagine Matthew hearing the words from Jesus. Even tax collectors do the same, and so people hated tax collectors, not only because they were collecting money for the enemies, but they would prop most of them would collect more than what was required and pocket the money for themselves. So they were taking advantage of their own people. So there was a double anger and resentment toward tax collectors. So Jesus saying, even tax collectors love those who love them. So what makes that so special? Loving those who love you, that's easy. But Jesus is asking us to do something hard. He's asking us to be vehicles of mercy in the lives of others. And he says, and if you salute only your brethren, what more are you doing than others? Right? So he gives like a parallel here. If you just praise the people who praise you, then what's the big deal? Do not even the Gentiles do the same? So he said, don't even non-believers do that same thing? Not only tax collectors, but non-believers? So what makes loving those who love you so special? He goes, you therefore must be perfect as the Heavenly Father is perfect. And the word there is teleos in Greek, or talmim in Hebrew, which doesn't mean without fault or error, right? He means perfect here means whole and complete, right? It means to be whole and complete. And so it goes, so you love your enemies and pray for those who persecute you so that you can be whole and complete, just as your Father in heaven is whole and complete, right? So, in order to be fully who God created us to be, we must think and act with the mind and the heart of God, right? We're made in his image and likeness. And so, if God is teaching us to love our enemies and to pray for them, then if we are to be his children in heaven, if we are to be, sons and daughters, if we are to be perfect, whole, mature, whole and complete in our faith in God, then we must put on, as St. Paul would say in his letters, put on the mind of Christ. So this is the biblical foundation for why We live out the teachings of Jesus. And again, I love putting it in context here and not just saying, love your enemies and pray for those who persecute you. Why? That's the question. So Jesus says we must do this so that we can be sons and daughters within God's family and that we can be perfect, again, mature, whole, and complete in our approach to each other. Just as God, the same mindset that God has for us. God is merciful and forgiving. That's why he gave us the sacrament of reconciliation. So, and that's why we have to be vehicles of mercy in the lives of others.
1: Yeah, and it's a reminder too, just to be kind, because again, the only way that we can forgive them or, pray for them properly is with God's help. Because if we could do it on our own, we wouldn't need him in that area.
0: Yeah, exactly. And I think that goes to Jesus' point here. Doing the easy thing, that's no big deal because even, the tax collectors or people who don't even have faith at all, they do that.
1: Yeah.
0: But God is calling us to be more,
1: Amen.
0: right? He's calling us to live within the heart of God, which demands that we do the hard things in life, just like he would do on his way to the cross.
1: Yep.
0: Loving your enemies and praying for them, send us an email, beacon@ewtn.com.
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4: This is a digital moment with Sandra McDevitt. Did you know it is a widely accepted pious tradition that John the Baptist was born without the stain of original sin? Only Jesus and Mary were conceived without original sin, but John the Baptist was cleansed while still in his mother Elizabeth's womb. The Gospel of Luke chapter 1 verse 15 says he will be filled with the Holy Spirit from his mother's womb. We celebrate that May 29th, the Feast of the Visitation, when the Blessed Mother visits Elizabeth and the babe, John the Baptist, leaps in his mother's womb upon hearing Mary's voice. Catherine of Siena, in her treatise on prayer, states, John the Baptist was sanctified in his mother's womb. John the Baptist is one of very few saints with two feast days, June 24, his birth date, and August 29th, his beheading. I'm Sandra McDevitt for EWTN Radio.
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0: All right.
1: Authentic bass there.
0: Yeah. There you go. Yep.
1: Percussion in the back. I like that.
0: In the background. Yeah. Yeah, I like that. Yeah, this would be the kind of music that I'd like to play, like I'm rolling up on the dentist or something like that, you know? Like doing something you don't really want to do, like, oh man, I gotta get my teeth checked, but you want something that'll put you in the right mood, to get you in the right, maybe headspace to deal with it a little bit better. And a groove like this, I think will fit the bill.
1: Yeah, I was actually, when you said that, it makes me think, a lot of times I'm paying attention more to the music when I'm at the dentist or when I'm, you know, at the barber or at, you know, wherever, because that's just where my brain goes. So the other day I took my son to the barber, and while he was getting his hair cut, recognized that they had an AI country music station that they were listening to, and every song was authentically AI. Like, you knew it was AI, the voices, the instrumentation, everything. And the songs really said nothing. It was only paying homage to country music, which I thought was interesting, that they're paying homage to the musicians and the people who, you know, bore their souls in country music, like, you know, Waylon Jennings and, you know, Dolly Parton and, you know, all these big names, right? And yet it's all computer generated. and I didn't know if my son was paying attention to it, but as soon as he came out of the barber's chair, he's like, that playlist. And I was like, I know, right?
0: Yeah, yeah. You know, it's funny. I've been talking to about moving stuff in out of my office books into the storage facility, you know, and when I went in there, there was music playing. So evidently they must have some kind of music streaming service or something like that. And there was a time I needed help. So my son helped me move some stuff in, and a song came on. I started singing it, and I feel some like late 80s song. And I said, hey, son, you know this song? He goes, no. I'm like, dude, what? So you got to go back and listen to this.
1: Yeah.
0: You know, so it's good sharing those experiences with our kids. It's discovering songs that we like that they can get into.
1: Yeah.
0: I love that.
1: Yeah, so true.
0: All right. I'm Deacon Harold Burke-Sivers, listening to Beacon of Truth. And today our topic is loving and praying for your enemies, right? One of the most clear teachings of Jesus. We just saw the context, the biblical context of Jesus' words in Matthew chapter 5, the Sermon on the Mount. And, you know, we love and pray for our enemies so that we can become sons and daughters of God and to be perfect, mature, whole, and complete as our Heavenly Father is. And so just as He forgives us when we have transgressions, His merciful love is always within our reach, always within our grasp. He's always willing to forgive. We should have that same mindset and heart set, you know, toward our brothers and sisters as well. That's our topic today. Loving and praying for your enemies. We'd love to hear from you. Send us an email today, beacon@ewtn.com.
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0: All right, loving and praying for your enemies, that's our topic today. 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Now, today's topic was inspired by a story I read recently about Cardinal Ernest Simone. He's at the time he was a bishop in the Catholic Church in Albania, and he was arrested on Christmas Eve in 1963, after celebrating Mass for the repose of the soul of U.S. President John F. Kennedy. So think about that. So here is an Albanian cardinal, Christmas Eve, is saying Mass for the repose of the soul of President Kennedy, and he was arrested and condemned to death by Albania's communist regime simply for exercising his priesthood, simply because of his faith in Jesus Christ. But eventually the sentence was commuted, the death sentence was commuted, and instead he was imprisoned for 18 years. And during his time in jail, he endured torture, very harsh conditions, and of course, humiliation by the guards that were there. You know, but he continued to offer the sacraments when he could secretly and refused every attempt to make him renounce his faith or denounce the church. Right? So you know, he goes, look, you can get out of here. I love this parallel with the early martyrs of the church. I think about, you know, Felicity and Perpetua and Agatha and Lucy and Agnes, Cecilia, Anastasia, all those beautiful women that are mentioned in the Roman canon, right? Eucharistic prayer number one, you know, they died rather than deny their faith in Jesus. You know, they endured torture, they endured humiliation and assault. And they said, you can make this stop. All you have to do is denounce Jesus, denounce your faith, and denounce the church. And they chose death. So similarly, here's Cardinal Simoni in an Albanian prison for 18 years, being humiliated, tortured, and treated harshly simply because of his faith. And rather than, he had opportunities to renounce his faith, to denounce the church, and he said no. And he rather endured prison than deny his faith in Jesus. You know, and so he was released in 1981, and even then, after his release, he was still considered an enemy of the people because he failed to renounce his faith. And he was forced to work in mines and in the sewers. And he continued to exercise his priestly ministry clandestinely until the fall of the communist regime in 1990. So he was in prison for 18 years, got out of prison, was still doing menial labor until the fall of the communist regime. So all those years of, again, trying to exercise his priesthood as best that he could to say Mass. And I my guess, he's probably hearing people's confessions and things like that, you know, rather than deny his faith. I love that. So now Cardinal Simoni's 97 years old now. And he was recently interviewed about his experiences and the lessons that he learned from being in prison and speaking to our topic today, loving and praying for your enemies. You know, so he said, you know, some of the keys were fidelity to Christ. So being faithful to Christ, you know, how he endured life in prison for 18 years, being faithful to Christ, keeping the Lord's commandments, and participating in the sacraments as best that he could, withstanding the assaults of ideologies that are opposed to the gospel. So those are some of the keys for him. And so I want to dive more into the interview now and see what lessons we can learn from the life of this again often called the living martyr of the church today, Cardinal Simoni. So he was asked, what advice would you give to people who are being persecuted today for Jesus' sake? You know, being persecuted out of hatred for the faith, for example, in China, in many countries on the continent of Africa, where people are being kidnapped for ransom or tortured, even killed for their faith by like Hezbollah, or other radical groups, even in India, where they're burning churches, you know, countries where, that are under Sharia law, you know, where Christians are being persecuted. So what would be his advice for people in those situations today? And look, even in the United States, you know, we're not facing anything that extreme, you know, but still, you know, the cancel culture, deplatforming, demonetizing people for content that goes against the cultural narratives, you know, that stand up for objective truth in the face of ideologies that try to turn people away from God. So, you know, what would be his advice? So the first thing the cardinal said was stand firm. Stand firm. I mean, it's so easy sometimes to just capitulate. I can imagine, what the cardinal didn't do was say, yes, you know what? I don't want to be in prison here. I'll just say that, yes, I denounce you. I won't really mean it, but I'll just say I denounce Jesus in the faith, and then they'll let me go. Then I can go out and say mass and live my life again. And but he didn't do that. He didn't do that. He even if he was thinking of it, he didn't say, no, I'm going to do this, even though I don't mean it in my heart. Jesus is very clear with his teaching. He goes, don't be worried about what can corrupt you from the outside. Worry about what's inside. So we want to make sure that we're living in such a way that's commensurate with our faith and with the teachings of the church. So that how we live on the how what we feel with about our relationship with the Lord on the inside is what people see on the outside, right? And so that's the key. I think that's the key to the martyrs, and that's the key to Cardinal Simone. He says, stand firm. Keeping the commandments means attending Holy Mass. So this is the advice he's giving. Attend Holy Mass, sanctify marriage, and reject all forms of immoral behavior. And he says, and he quotes St. Paul, that live a holy life like Jesus, right? And Jesus, we just heard Jesus say in Matthew 5, be perfect as the Heavenly Father is perfect. So the cardinal's giving us some key advice here based on his experience of being in prison for 18 years. He goes, those who are with Jesus have crucified their bodies, their flesh, along with all their passions. It's here, united with Jesus and through divine grace, that we overcome all the temptations and seductions that Satan uses to ruin society and the Catholic Church. Resist through prayer, penance, and fasting. All right, so some very sage and sound advice from Cardinal Simone for how we can overcome hatred for others, right? Through cooperating with the grace of the sacraments, overcoming temptation to help overcome temptations and seductions, to maybe reject our faith, to capitulate, to be popular amongst other people. Because when you take positions like Cardinal Simone's, yes, he was in prison. But for us, especially in Western countries, it means maybe family and friends rejecting us. It means that, sometimes we may not get that promotion at work. It means sometimes that people will make fun of us openly, make fun of us and mock us. It means that you may not be able to monetize any videos on YouTube or that you may be face persecution or backlash from people when you post something on social media. All those things come with the territory of being a faithful follower of Jesus Christ, right? And so what we have to do in response, because when those things are being done to us, our response is not to act in kind, not to do the same. And so in order to love our enemies and pray for them, this is the advice the cardinal is giving us. Stand firm, keep to the commandments, sanctify marriage, reject all forms of immoral behavior, because this is what Satan uses to seduce us away from the faith and destroy our society. He goes, prayer, penance, and fasting. Those are the key. So we're talking about loving and praying for your enemies today. How do we live out those powerful words of Jesus? And we're looking at the example of Cardinal Simone, who was an Albanian cardinal who was imprisoned for 18 years by the communist regime in Albania until the fall of communism in 1990, how he stood firm for his faith and attempted to practice faith, say mass whenever he could, even while he was in prison, and did not reject Jesus or deny his faith in the Catholic Church when they told him, this is how you get out of jail. By thinking the way that we do. And he said no. And so he stayed in prison for all those years. And would love to hear from you today. Send us an email, beacon@ew10.com. And he goes on to say, in addition to these beautiful teachings, he quotes Jesus, love your enemies and pray for them. For Jesus says the infinite joy cannot enter the human heart unless you have followed me and my teachings. Right? So we follow the teachings of Jesus Christ, as we just read in Matthew 5, so that the infinite joy of the encounter with the Lord can really penetrate our hearts. Right? So by filling our hearts with love, with mercy, with forgiveness, instead of anger and resentment, we come closer to the Lord and enter into a deeper relationship of love and intimacy with him. And that's the point. And then he goes on to say in this beautiful answer, if it weren't for the resurrection, the faith would be beautiful, but it would amount to nothing. Jesus has destroyed death. Jesus has granted resurrection, so no one truly dies, the cardinal said. Wow. Perseverance, hope, prayer, forgiveness, self-denial, and the Holy Rosary of the Blessed Virgin Mary are needed to obtain divine grace and to know the truth. So these are ways that we can prepare ourselves to get to the point where we can forgive our enemy, love our enemies, and pray for them. You know, because saying that is hard. And you may be at a point in your life where you're not there yet, where you can get to a point where you can love the person who persecuted you and to pray for them. You know, when's the last time we actually did that? You know, say, I love you to someone who hates you. And pray for those who make your life miserable. You know, how when's the last time you actually did that? And so the cardinal's saying, if you're not there yet, here's how you get there. Remembering that Jesus conquered death, and because of the resurrection, no one truly dies. So that Jesus' teaching is leading us somewhere, leading us to life with God forever in heaven. And so the way we get to that place where we can forgive and live out the words of Jesus, perseverance, hope, prayer, forgiveness, forgiving ourselves. I mean, we had a whole show a while ago. We talked about forgiving ourselves and when we feel unforgivable. So you may want to go back and listen to that show to get some advice on how to forgive yourself. The cardinal says self-denial and the rosary. Just see, these are the basics. This is how we obtain grace to know the truth and to accept the beauty and truth of the teachings of Jesus, even the difficult ones like the ones we're looking at today. You know, so beautiful words of inspiration from Cardinal Simone, you know, who actually lived this. He didn't just pay lip service to it. He actually lived it out in his own life. And so he goes, okay, what about ordinary people? Just the everyday in the pew Catholic who is not undergoing, you know, the kind of persecution we're hearing about from around the world. What can they do? Who are people who are suffering greatly today? And the cardinal says, Jesus says, you are homeless, without money, without a shirt on your back, without shoes, without anything. Come to me. Come all of you like children. Come to me now, and I will lift you up into infinite joy to paradise. But seek justice and the glory of the Lord, and you will have every good. Right? Oh, beautiful words from the cardinal today. So he goes, you may be homeless, without money, without a shirt on your back, or, you know, so you may be in that situation, or you may be spiritually poor. Spiritually impoverished. You know, you may feel spiritually empty in your life right now. And Jesus says, when you feel like that, just come to me. And I will come to me, seek my counsel, seek my will, open your heart deeply to my love, and I will lift you up to infinite joy, to paradise. You know, but he says, seek justice. And when you do that, you will have every good. He goes, while working, fulfill your duties, fulfilling your commitments in everything. Never forget prayer, because prayer is the star that shines and leads us to Jesus, right? It's prayer that leads us to Jesus. And so one of the things that we have to do when we're feeling, persecuted ourselves or we feel like we're suffering, is to turn it over to Jesus. Jesus, I'm struggling right now. I'm having a hard time with this. I can't do this by myself. The only way that I can get through this is with your love. The only way I can get through this is for you to help me lift my cross, to help me carry my cross. Just like Simon and Cyrene helped you to carry your cross, Lord, I'm asking you to into my life to help me carry my cross as well. He goes, and so the cardinal says, again, speaking from experience, when they persecute you, when they make you suffer, when they throw you into prison, rejoice, because the world, material things, sinners want such things, poor souls that they are. But you have overcome the world. You have hope, because all this will pass away, and the terrible suffering that is laid upon you, the world will eliminate, and you will be left with the light and happiness that no one can express. Right? So the rewards of following Jesus may not always occur in this world, right? Because this world is passing away, as Jesus teaches us, as the cardinal reiterates here. So that the terrible suffering that is laid upon you, the heavy cross that you're carrying in your life, that's going to go away. All you'll be left with is light, happiness, peace, and joy. We just have to persevere. We have to turn everything over to Jesus. Not focus on the material things of this world that will give us a temporary joy. We want something that's going to last a lifetime. Deep, intimate, personal relationship with Jesus Christ. And the cardinal is saying that's the key to overcoming suffering and leading us to hearts that can love our enemies and pray for those who persecute us.
1: Yeah, and I don't think we stop sometimes to think about the amount of energy we're burning to either be mad or stay mad or be hated or, wonder what this person's thinking. Like the amount of time wasting on that versus just giving it to God and going, I've given it to God and I'm not thinking about it anymore. And then the energy that then you can put into the things that are supposed to take up our time and supposed to be a part of our focus every day. And then seeing maybe a relationship that could ultimately maybe heal at some point because you finally let go.
0: Yeah. And that's the key to, sometimes you hear it expressed, let go and let God.
1: Mm-hmm.
0: Easy words to say, hard to live.
1: Right.
0: Which is why I'm so grateful that the Cardinal Simone is sharing his experience with us to teach us how to get to the point where we can forgive. Because it's a process.
1: Mm-hmm.
0: It's not something that's going to happen overnight. It's not something you think about for a while, and all of a sudden, the next day you wake up, oh, I'm going to forgive today.
1: Yeah.
0: It is a process. And sometimes that takes a long time, because those feelings that we have can be embedded deep within our hearts and kind of take hold of us. But we don't want them to be like roots of a weed, like blackberry bushes in Oregon. Blackberry bushes, you pull them up and they grow back. You pull them up, they grow back. You pull them up, they grow back. And you're like, every year I pull these things up and they keep coming back. Why? Because the roots of the blackberries are deep.
1: Mm-hmm.
0: So when you pull it out, if you don't get the whole root, it just grows back again. And the same thing with hatred and resentment in our hearts. We can pull the root, we can pull the plant out, but unless we get to the root and pull that out, it's those same feelings and emotions going to keep coming back. Especially when we see pictures of that person, or we in a place where we're remembering what happened, or we see someone suffering similarly to the way we did, and that brings up all that stuff again. I think the cardinal's giving us great advice on how we can get to a point to heal and forgive.
1: Yeah, and I think it's important to ask God, is this a relationship you're trying to restore? Because a lot of times letting go is as easy as realizing that we're not trying to get that person back into our lives. It's like, okay, yes, bridges were burned, and God is trying to keep me from more of those kinds of situations with this person, because having each other in your lives may be part of why they're not able to heal or grow or depend upon God, and you don't want to enable them.
0: Yeah, exactly right. You know, this is, you know, this is a topic that's difficult, but I hope that you take what the Cardinal, the beautiful words of the Cardinal, and apply it to your situation if you're there. All right, my friends. Well, on the next show, we're going to be talking about the gift of siblings. You know, so that's going to be awesome. Remember, you can stream today's show by visiting Podcast Central at EWTN.com/radio. Until we're together again, my friends, may Almighty God bless you, keep you, and protect you, the Father and the Son and the Holy Spirit. Amen.
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3: The Gospel for this Sunday presents us with the scene of the multiplication of the loaves. In it, we hear this dialogue between Jesus and his apostles, in which the apostles beg Jesus to send the people away, whereas Jesus says, "There is no need for them to go away. Give them some food yourselves." But they said to him, "Five loaves and two fish are all we have here." Then he said, "Bring them here to me." And he successfully fed 5,000 men, not counting women and children. This miracle is an amazing display of divine power. People of that time were very used to making bread every day by hand. They knew what it would take to make not just one loaf, but 5,000 loaves. From the wood to make the fire, to the implements used to roll the dough, feeding 5,000 people at once would have been an amazingly difficult task, and Christ performed it right in front of them. He fed them in such abundance that they picked up the fragments left over, 12 wicker baskets full. Jesus displays his power by feeding his people. When God provides strength for us, he does it in abundance. The real question we have to ask ourselves, though, is whether or not we are hungry to feed on what he gives us. At every Mass, Jesus gives us his body and blood to feed upon. The Eucharist we receive at Mass is infinitely powerful, but are we hungry enough to receive it? Do we bring Jesus our wounds so that he can heal us? Do we bring Jesus our questions so that he can answer them? Jesus wants to feed us. He wants to feed us at Mass today. It's up to us to let him.
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4: Hello, my friends. 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He does it in natural ways. I see his blood on every rose, but he does it in supernatural ways. He sent the prophets into the world to make known his mercy, his justice, his love, his desire for our salvation. But then, about 2,000 years ago, he sent into the world his own son, and by means of his son, made visible as a human nature, the Father revealed himself. That's why Jesus once said, "He who sees me sees also the Father."
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8: Family, a prayer that we pray together is a powerful prayer. 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Today we pray for those with mental illness. Lord Jesus Christ, suffering servant, we trust in you. In your holy passion, you endured a crowning with thorns. We pray for those who share in this through mental illness. Help them to understand that neither your suffering nor theirs is meaningless. Sanctify their suffering, that it may lead to the conversion of sinners and their own sanctification. Assist those who care for them, giving them patience and hope. Prepare for all of them, Lord, a crown of glory. Amen.
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0: Welcome to Catholic Lives. I'm Rebecca Amos, and we're here at San Carlos Seminary in the Metro Manila area of the Philippines, and we're with Brother Gerard Reyes. He's a seminarian, but he's had quite a story, a lot of changes in his life as far as career, and now his goal to reach the priesthood. Welcome, brother. It's nice to have you.
1: Thank you very much. It's an honor to be here.
0: Let's start with the beginning before we tell everyone at home what your unique story is. Mm-hmm. Where did you grow up?
1: I grew up in Marikina City, and coming from a very, very Catholic family. Mm-hmm. And I've received a good Catholic education since elementary all the way to college. So right now, I am for the Archdiocese of Manila, even though I came from Marikina.
0: Okay. And when you came up, did your parents have specific goals for you as far as what they wanted you to do one day?
1: Ever since I was a child, my father really influenced me into liking the medical profession.
0: Liking it. But what was your feeling? Did you like it as much as he did?
1: Well, actually, I learned to like it. I decided that it might be the right course for me to take. Mm. So until I reached high school, I was dead set on becoming a medical doctor so that I will take pre-med after graduating from high school. But there were sudden change of plans for me because I was also entertaining other thoughts.
0: But you went ahead and you did become a doctor, is that correct?
1: Yes, all the same, I became a medical doctor because due to unavoidable circumstances, my father had to convince me that I must be able to take a science degree before I could decide to embark on a religious vocation, owing to the low percentage of perseverance in that kind of career, as he mentioned to me. Mm-hmm. So I believed him. So I was really forced to take pre-med courses. I still wanted to enter the religious life, but then I was convinced again that I have to take up medicine, and I complied to the wishes of my parents.
0: So you ultimately became a doctor. What kind of doctor?
1: Yes. Well, after I graduated from medicine at the UERM, I entered Quirino Memorial Medical Center in Quezon City. Mm-hmm. To take up residency in internal medicine.
0: Internal medicine.
1: Yes.
0: And how many years did you practice?
1: That's a total of 3 years. Mm-hmm. Training.
0: Yes, and so after you graduated, did you have your own practice?
1: I was supposed to have my own practice. I can set up a private clinic if mm-hmm. I wanted to, and or perhaps pursue a subspecialty in internal medicine, like maybe pulmonology or nephrology. Mm-hmm. But at that time, I decided that the call was still there.
0: Yes.
1: Despite the length of time that I waited, it really stood the test of time. I said, this is the time for me to heed the call. It's still there, I could feel it within me, and I must respond.
0: Before you responded, did you find yourself, as you're now a medical doctor, finding yourself building a career, looking at the vocation of marriage?
1: At one point it entered my mind to perhaps get into the married life.
0: Mm-hmm.
1: I've had a relationship when I was a medical doctor, but of course I had to also discern carefully during the course of time that it might not be God's call for me.
0: Mm-hmm.
1: It's a very difficult discernment to make, considering that the possibilities are so real. You know, the potential for me to become a father and a husband was there, but I was wondering, is that the kind of call that God wanted me to heed?
0: And even bigger, you're the only son that was there to carry on the family name. And
1: oh,
0: so
1: yes,
0: that makes it extremely important. Tell us, in the Filipino culture, what that means to carry on the family name.
1: It means everything, especially
0: yes,
1: for the father of the house. Mm-hmm. They would like their sons to carry or to pass on the family name.
0: Mm-hmm.
1: And in this case, in my case, I was the only one who was capable of doing it.
0: Yes.
1: I have a younger brother, but he's not legitimate for marriage due to some physical factors.
0: Yes.
1: So I was the only one to carry the family name. And that would be a pride to any father if his son would get married, have a family life. But it was not for me.
0: So God was calling you for something more, and you felt that knocking at the door of your heart throughout all of those years, all of those years of school and training, looking at a relationship and discerning whether or not you had that call for marriage. So many people can relate to that.
1: Yes, definitely.
0: And so finally you answered that call. And what did you do next? How did you just quit practicing medicine at that point? How did you find yourself in seminary?
1: Well, before I entered the seminary, I first entered the religious life, because ever since I was in high school, you know, I started very idealistic. My concept of service to God and to the church was rather bordering towards discipline and self-denial. Mm. So I wanted something that was of a monastic culture. Mm. My dream was to become a Benedictine monk, but later on I discovered that the Trappists were here. I decided to give it a try after I finished my residency training in internal medicine. So I took up, I entered the Trappist monastery. I was aspiring to become a contemplative, but I discovered through discernment while I was inside that God's love cannot be contained within the four walls of an enclosure. Mm-hmm. You have to also go out and proclaim God's kingdom and make use of all the gifts that you have been given in order to serve the church. And it would be very difficult if an enclosure would restrain me. So I decided I must enter a diocesan seminary setup. Mm. That's why I discovered the Holy Apostles Senior Seminary in Makati City. And that's where I entered. That's where I am right now.
0: That's a beautiful story. And now you're looking at becoming, in the months to come, a deacon. And
1: hopefully.
0: So that's going to be one of those things we're all praying for here.
1: Yes,
0: for brother.
1: Pray much for that.
0: Yes. And then you said in less than a year it's possible for you to actually become a priest. Is
1: yes.
0: that right?
1: Yes, for the Archdiocese of Manila.
0: And when we look at you becoming a priest, because we are going to pray that the Lord brings that to fruition.
1: Amen.
0: Where do you want to be at the point that you become a priest? Where would you like to go and serve the Lord here in the Philippines?
1: That's difficult to answer, Rebecca, considering that when you become a priest, you always have to be under obedience to your local ordinary, to your bishop. And wherever we are called to serve, we must serve. And that's the tough part of it. Mm. Obedience can be very difficult, but considering that I've been searching all my life for the right charism, it's basically an evolution of sorts from one concept to another regarding the kind of service I can really give. Mm. I believe that this time, wherever I will be assigned, God will be giving me the right direction.
0: And so you're open to anything, but you see yourself staying right here in the Philippines, not necessarily leaving the country.
1: Well, definitely.
0: But helping the people right here.
1: As a diocesan seminarian, I look forward to the services of a diocesan priest. Mm-hmm. Usually it's within the country, unless I apply in the Philippine missions abroad.
0: Now, when we look at your story, we've talked a lot about the Filipino culture, how important it was for you as the only son that was eligible for marriage to have that call for marriage, to actually be a married man, have a family, carry on the family name. And so for your actual father and mother that knew at the point that you became a priest that that wasn't going to happen, that you were going to actually go forth and follow out this longing in your heart, how did they react to that?
1: That's going to be difficult. I have to recall the torment that I underwent, because they really opposed my entry into the religious life. They reacted to it initially negatively. It was a struggle for them as well as for me, for the entire family, actually. And it's difficult because I had the potential to be a breadwinner in the family, to help in the finances, and at the same time be able to somehow assist my parents in their old age, considering that my sister will be left to fend for the family, and at the same time be the breadwinner if I am removed from the picture. Mm. So it was really a difficult situation. I could not blame them. If ever they have reacted in that way, it was normal for any parent to react in that way. So it was basically understandable on my part to see them feel hurt and at the same time perhaps neglected in that particular case of me having to enter the religious life and later on the diocesan seminary.
0: And so did they finally come around and accept this, that you were called for
1: yes.
0: something more?
1: Throughout the length of time, yes, they were able to accept it. It was quite a transition, really, and only time would tell. So my father was able to accept it during his last year of life, before he passed away. And my mother also came to accept it only later, when I was already in seminary formation. But prior to that, everything was difficult.
0: Wow. And so have they actually found now that this is a blessing to have a son that's praying for them daily in service to the church? Often we talk to people who say that they started feeling those graces come into their life, because while that is such a sacrifice to lose a son, it's giving it to the Lord, giving
1: yes.
0: their son to the Lord for that greater good and for Holy Mother Church. So in the end, they felt like this was a great blessing.
1: Definitely. I believe they're very much grateful for it compared to the past. And they've come to accept the fact that I really pursued this vocation with sincerity. Initially, they had their doubts, but right now, they have come to accept it and they appreciate my decision. And whatever I pursue now along these lines, they're supportive.
0: That's beautiful. And when we talk about the Filipino culture, we see a fervent faith. We can see on the street corners the signs that have something to do with the saints or Our Lady. We're even in a suburb called Guadalupe in the Metro Manila area. So literally the church is everywhere. The shopping malls, there's a mass going on. 3 o'clock in the shopping malls, Divine Mercy. Something we don't see most places around the world. It's very, very unique. And so let's talk a little bit about the faith of the people. What have you taken in as someone that's lived here your whole life?
1: Okay. The Filipinos are predominantly Catholic, but the reality of it is, well, unfortunately, probably about 50%, no? About half of the entire Catholic populace would really be actively practicing as Catholics. That's of course only a rough estimate. The other half would be basically marginalized Catholics, which is precisely why many priests and even bishops would really admit that even our own country, even though we are predominantly Catholic, we are to be considered as a new mission area still, you know, for further evangelization. We can see in the Filipinos, among the Filipinos, a great need for catechism. Because while many are baptized into the Catholic faith, there are also relatively fewer who are able to understand the essence of the faith. They may be able to come to church, but only on select occasions. Mm. What are these?
0: Yes.
1: Baptism, marriage, and funeral rites. Mm. And that has been very common among the masses. It's not something generalized, but this is what we normally see in certain parishes. We may have large churches, but these may be, and this may be occupied full during a Sunday service, and yet less than half of the entire Catholics in a particular parish would be going to that church.
0: So they know all about the church, they know that it's important to receive the sacraments, but they don't take advantage of that.
1: Yes.
0: That sounds very familiar to a lot of people, not just the Philippines, but everywhere as we reach out to the people around the world. Maybe that's your own family and friends. And so you really have your work cut out for you, don't you, brother? As you see in the future, you're going to have a lot to do to bring the flock back in.
1: Yes, by just thinking of it, it can give you so much anxiety. Mm-hmm. But we have to bear in mind, of course, that Christ will be there.

0: they go what they call a burnout. This is because the ministry can be very difficult. It can put a lot of strain on any priest, for that matter, especially the newer ones, those who are newly ordained. We have been oriented sufficiently in seminary life regarding this kind of situation.
1: And brother, we're here at San Carlos Seminary. For other people that are heeding the call, perhaps to the Holy Priesthood, what would they find here at the seminary? What does it offer?
0: The seminary offers courses both in philosophy and in theology, the things that are required for you to be able to complete studies for the priesthood. Mm-hmm. But of course, I have been enrolled here at the San Carlos Graduate School of Theology only for the past 4 years. But basically, I belong to another formation house, the Holy Apostle Senior Seminary, which is a seminary suited for the late vocations. We are basically the young professionals who would enter having completed a college degree and at the same time having work experience outside before choosing to enter a diocesan seminary. So basically, that's the kind of charism we have. But the seminary has a lot to offer, especially in the case of Holy Apostles. Mm-hmm. This will be a seminary that also focuses on spirituality as its major.
1: And when you say late vocations, we've discussed that you were a doctor, mm-hmm. but just how late, brother? How late was it when you decided to make this call?
0: Okay. I was already age 37 mm-hmm. when I mm-hmm. entered Holy Apostle Senior mm-hmm. Seminary. And I wonder how late that is. I would say it's rather mm-hmm. late, considering that I've had the call. I experienced the call initially after graduating from high school. Mm-hmm. But then, as I explained earlier, there were a number of delays. Mm-hmm. And therefore, I would have entered a lot earlier had I chosen to. But owing to those circumstances, I entered at 37.
1: And so how old are you now?
0: Right now, in the sixth year of formation, I'm already 42.
1: 42.
0: Yes.
1: And we are again hoping in just a few months becoming officially a deacon.
0: Yes, let's pray for that.
1: Now, we're around all of these television cameras. Is it true that you're working on videos here as well?
0: Oh, yes, we've had experience on working on videos, specifically in our class in homiletics. We've had an opportunity to do tapings, mm-hmm. interviews, and at the same time, the bloodier part of it, as I was explaining a while ago, was the editing. Very difficult job. So more or less, I've had an experience on this particular field of mass media. It's good to work on it because I believe it will come to full use in the ministry in
1: That's
0: the future.
1: That's beautiful. Now, in the Philippines, are there a lot of calls being answered to the priesthood right now?
0: I'm not sure as to how active the seminaries are in terms of having plenty of vocations. Mm-hmm. I believe that the number of vocations are still coming in, but it's probably not as strong as it was during the earlier decades. Mm-hmm. Probably compared to the 60s or 70s, there were more number of seminarians entering. But right now, I think it's more difficult to look for vocations. It's more difficult nowadays.
1: Is the Philippines, are they still sending out around the world a lot of different priests for those countries that have even a smaller number and in need of having priests?
0: Yes, I think the Philippine Mission Society is doing that. But for us diocesan seminarians who are later going to become diocesan priests, we're not too concerned with going to missions abroad yet. But perhaps it will come as a call later on for those who are entertaining the possibility of going abroad.
1: Here at San Carlos, do you have seminarians that come from abroad here to study?
0: Oh yes, we've had students right now we have one from Japan. We've had some from Vietnam and from mainland China. And I have a classmate who is coming from Taiwan. So we do welcome a lot of vocations from abroad, but it's specifically the Lorenzo Mission Institute who has a lot of Chinese seminarians, specifically from the mainland.
1: Well, it's a great pleasure to talk to you today, brother, mm-hmm. and knowing that it's never too late to answer that call. So from the medical profession,

0: session to now what we hope will be the priesthood as you continue your studies. We all see that until you answer the call the Lord has intended, you'll never be happy. Is that how you felt?
1: Definitely. It's a kind of a whisper that you hear constantly. Sometimes I would compare it to a spark that's just a small flame that you're trying to maintain, but it's not you really. It's God who is there, who is maintaining it and sustaining it for you.
0: Thank you, Brother Gerard. And thank you at home for joining us. We'll see you next time on Catholic Lives.

0: Father Mitch Pacwa discusses the relevance of the Old Testament and the need to study it to understand our own history and culture. The Old Testament Prophets is next on EWTN, Catholic Radio for the Philippines.
1: This is Father Jeffrey Kirby. 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
3: 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Jeremy Belsky is your host for real-life stories, encouragement, and ideas to enhance your own gifts of work, wealth, and wisdom in response to God's blessings for you.
4: I'm Jeremy Belsky, and today's topic is deciding which charities to support and how many. Let me guess. In your stack of mail, the request for charitable support outnumbers bills and letters from family and friends. This should come as no surprise, especially once we realize the proliferation of nonprofits through the 90s and into today. It's no longer just your church and local food bank. As Americans, we have the awesome opportunity to support the charitable sector like never before in our history. What does this mean? And how are you to decide which charitable institutions to support? It means that the dollars split up to serve the varied and worthy charities of our choice, through God's will for you. How are you to do that? First, pray for God's guidance in your charitable intent. Second, I'd like to share with you an example that works for a married couple. The husband's preference is to support five charities that mean the most to him and whom he feels he can make a greater impact by contributing more money to these few charities. The wife's preference is to support 15 to 20 charities and give a little bit to each of them. She finds it important to give to those in greatest need, specifically the poor in third world countries, because the money can do more good where the need is greatest. Conclusion? Neither preference is wrong. The important thing is that you are giving back in just proportion to the effect God has blessed you. Again, pray on this. I'm Jeremy Belsky, your host for Spirit of Stewardship.
3: To learn how you can better share your talents and resources, contact your local parish priest. Your level of involvement in the church now positively impacts our faith in the future.
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6: Today we're looking at Psalm 68. We're continuing our journey through Psalm 68. Psalm 68 is in book 2 of the Psalms, Psalms 42 to 72, and Psalms 51 through 72 are written by King David. All right, we've already started looking at the psalm, but the prescript or superscript of the psalm says, Lemenzeach ha-David mizmor shir. So in English, that would be for the choir master of David, a psalm, a song. Right, so remember, this is the Sefer Tehillim, or the book of sung praises. This is the hymnal, right? This is the song book for the liturgical worship for the Israelites and also for us as Catholics as well. So David wrote this psalm. It says, Lemenzeach, for the choir master. He wrote the psalm and then gave it to the choir master to put music to. So sometimes David would write his own music for the psalms. Remember, David was a composer. He's often shown with a lyre or a gittith. A gittith is an ancient lap harp from Goth. You know, not those big harps, that the person sits down and plays, but this is one that sits in your lap. He's often depicted playing either a lyre or a gittith. But in this case, for this particular psalm, he gave wanted the music to be composed by one of the choir masters. So we see a list of all those choir masters in the scriptures. So these were superintendents of the musical guild of the Jewish temple that were appointed by the Levites. Right, 1 Chronicles 15:16-22. We can see a list of all of these guys. All right, so we're picking up here with this psalm, Psalm 68 at verse 11. So typical David He started off saying, let God arise, let his foes be scattered, let those who hate him flee from his presence. All right, so David is using his conquest as a powerful military leader to show how God also comes into our life to disperse the anguish and the frustration that we're going through. And so at verse 11, he says, well, verse 10, because kind of verse 11 kind of continues from verse 10. He says, you poured down, O God, a generous rain. When your people languished, you restored their inheritance. So again, typical David, using analogies from nature and from created reality to created order to show how God works in the life of his people. So God poured down this generous rain. When his people languished, he restored their inheritance. So when they're going through a drought and when we're going through a spiritual drought, God gives us the tremendous torrential rain of his love, torrential rain of his spirit, of his merciful love. He brings that into our lives. And then verse 11, it was there that your flock began to dwell. In your goodness, O Lord, you provided for the poor. So that we should have confidence that the Lord will provide for us in our drought, in our hunger, in our thirst for knowledge, in our thirst for truth, in our longing for a deep experience of God's love. God will provide the rain. He will provide the nourishment. He will provide the poor with those things that will make them rich. Not materially rich, but spiritually rich. Right, so David is confident in God's ability to bring this salvation to his people. And then he continues, the Lord announces the command. A mighty throng bears good tidings. The kings and armies are in headlong flight while you were at rest among the sheepfolds. So again, David was a shepherd. So now as a military leader, he's using both military language and the language of a shepherd, both of which he has tremendous experience in, again, to talk about how God is going to exercise command and authority in our lives as well. So the Lord announces the command. Why? He's the king. He's the general. He's the ruler. And the mighty throng bears good tidings. Right, God rest ye merry gentlemen.
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7: Father Mitch Pakwa brings a scholarly approach to the prophets of Israel and places them in their historical context. The Old Testament Prophets is next on EWTN, Catholic Radio for the Philippines.

Shalom, shalom, shalom. The peace of God be with you. I'm Father Mitch Packwell. And in this program, we're going to continue taking a look at the prophet Isaiah in his fourth and final stage of his career, a time when there's worldwide rebellion, Babylon and Egypt versus Assyria, and everybody's trying to get Hezekiah to join them. And Hezekiah has decided to go and join the people of Egypt in fighting against the Assyrians. And Isaiah's not happy with that at all, because it's not the Lord's way. And we're going to continue looking at his words. So open up your Bible to chapter 30. We're going to finish this chapter up today and then start chapter 31. So in chapter 30, we'll start off with verses 27 to 33. And even though the prophet Isaiah has had many words of woe against Israel, he'll have some more to come too, but he says, if you don't trust in Egypt, but instead turn to the Lord and trust in His salvation, things will work out. So let's see what he says about that salvation that the Lord has in store. He says, behold, the name of Yahweh comes from far away. Now, the name of Yahweh means the presence of the Lord. It's His power, His ability to act. It's not just something that you use for magic or anything like that, but rather it is the very symbol and the very presence of God. You see that in the book of Deuteronomy, where the Lord tells Moses that eventually this people will build a temple, a house for me, where my name will come to dwell. Same idea here. His name is His power. But how is He going to come from far away? Probably from Mount Sinai, some other place far away, or heaven. Okay? He will come with His anger burning and thick lifting up of smoke. And His lips are full of indignation, and His tongue is a devouring fire. So here the Lord is coming with, and He is not in a good mood at all. Okay, when you got fire and smoke coming out of God's mouth, you know that He's not there for a barbecue unless you happen to be one of God's enemies. His breath is an overflowing stream. Now, this changes the image slightly. Okay, it's a stream that'll come to drown you. First, you get fried by the word of God, and then you get drowned by it and wiped out. And this is interesting that he uses this overflowing stream, because that had been an image earlier in chapter 28, where this overflowing stream symbolized, in chapter 28, verse 2 and verse 15, that overflowing stream symbolized the great big army of Assyria. Now, it is a stream coming from God that will wipe out the Assyrian enemies. It will divide even up to the neck, and it will sift the nations with a sieve of destruction. That the Lord will sift out these people and wipe them away with this overflowing stream. And He'll have a bridle that causes, it's going to be a bridle in their mouths. They're going to be like dumbasses that have a bridle in their mouth that don't know which way to go unless you pull on the bridle. And that's the way that the Lord is going to lead this people of the Assyrians. But then he says in verse 29 to 30, that you Israelites, you shall have a song, as in a night when a feast has been sanctified, and you will have gladness of heart, as when one plays a pipe, that is, a flute, or clarinet. They had little clarinets in those days. They've got some examples of them in museums, as a matter of fact. And you will come to the mountain of Yahweh, to the rock of Israel. Now, the mountain of Yahweh is not Mount Sinai anymore, but in Isaiah's day, it's Mount Zion in Jerusalem, the mount where the temple is built. And there is even an old Jewish tradition where there is a rock, right? There is a rock right on top of that mountain, a large one, where they would offer up sacrifices. And it was even believed that that rock was sort of like God's plug. And if you pulled out that rock, like you pull out a cork from a bottle of champagne, for instance,
all kinds of chaos and confusion would come out of the ground. So it's like a plug that God has in there, or cork on this champagne of violence, okay? And so they will, all these, you Israelites will come to Yahweh, who is the rock at his mountain, and Yahweh will cause his glorious voice to be heard, and he will show lightning with his arm, and his great anger in the flame of a devouring fire, with a bursting of clouds and a storm of rain and hailstorms. You Israelites will come to the rock. But when Yahweh then speaks in this great storm with lightning and hail and all this stuff coming down all over the place, then the enemies will be destroyed. For through the voice of Yahweh will Assyria be dismayed. Yahweh will speak, and the Assyrians are going to go running away from the Lord. They can't stand to hear God talk. Is it too evil? The rod with which he smote. Now, Assyria is called God's rod. That is God's stick. He's going to, his paddle. He's going to whip on Israel with Assyria. And even though he was God's tool to punish Judah, nonetheless, they went too far. Now, Assyria has to be punished. And in every place where his staff went, or, and where the Lord told him to go, there shall be tambourines and there shall be harps. And in battles, wielding, he will fight them. For a hearth is prepared from a long time ago. For the king it is prepared, deep and large. And there's a lot of wood on it, and the breath of Yahweh, like a stream of brimstone, kindles it. That Yahweh is going to breathe on this big pile of wood, and the Assyrians are going to get eaten up by it. And it probably refers to all the siege works that they've made to attack Jerusalem. And now that's going to become how, the way that they're going to get barbecued. But while this is going on, that the Assyrians are to be punished, the Israelites, the Judahites, are to sing a song of victory. There's a song I know I'd like to share with you. It means the horns of the wicked will be cut off, but the horns of the righteous will be lifted up. And the evil ones will be clothed in shame, but on the righteous one, a crown will be placed. It goes like this. V'chol karner sha'im agadeya kromam

Moshet va alav yatzitz nizro oy va valbish moshet va alav yatzitz nizro. And such a song of victory would Jerusalem sing when the Assyrians were destroyed. Now we're continuing with the prophet Isaiah, and we're taking a look now at chapter 31. And this is still the same period of great political upheaval and turmoil. And chapter 31 starts off, as so much of this part of Isaiah does, with a woe. Hoy! Hoy hayordim Mitzrayim le'ezra. Woe to those who go down to Egypt for help. And they rely on horses, and they trust in chariots, because they have lots of them, and in horsemen, cavalry, because they are really strong. But they don't look to the Holy One of Israel, and neither do they seek Yahweh. Now this is his woe, that the people of Judah still have not learned that they need to trust in the Holy One, that is, God, who is above their actions because he's holier than they are, and yet the God of Israel, the Holy One of Israel, who comes down to their level to save them. And if they would trust in Yahweh, who is this Holy One above them, who comes down to meet them, Israel, if they would trust, then they'd be all right. But no, not Judah. They want to trust in horses. They like horses. They like Egyptians riding horses. They figure that this great big new army of Pharaoh Shabako, the Pharaoh of Egypt, who is really himself an Ethiopian, they think that this big new army is going to save them. Look at us. Are we any different? We say we want new tanks, lots of new tanks, airplanes. We got airplanes so that they can move faster, have more bombs. Even the rockets are so smart, they go right to their target 100 miles away. When we trust in that, we think that we'll have peace because we trust in all kinds of nuclear weapons. So that there's, as I recall, back in 1970, there were 200 pounds of explosives for every single pound of human flesh on the planet. That's a lot of explosives, okay? And that's what we trust in to keep peace. And the Lord is saying to the people of Judah at this time, why do you put your trust in these weapons? And that's no different than us putting our trust in modern day weapons. No different at all, except that we can do it bigger and better and also a lot worse in terms of damage than they could back with Egypt. And so he gives a warning to these people that trust in the weapons and the army of Egypt to help them. And he is also wise, and he brings evil. And he does not call back his words, but will arise against the house of the evildoers and against the help of those that do iniquity. In other words, that the Lord is going to be against all those who bring about evil and they do iniquity. Yahweh, in his wisdom, will take his time and get to them. And in verse 3, he goes on to say, now look, Egyptians are just human beings and not God. And why would he have to say that? Well, remember what we've said many times. Pharaoh believed he was a god. He believed he was the son of the god Ra, who is the solar god, the god of the sun out that shines on us every day. And so the prophet Isaiah has to remind them, look, these are just people. They're nobody, they're nothing, they're little kids. And their horses are flesh, not spirit. And so that when Yahweh will stretch out his hand, both the one that helps shall stumble and the one that is helped shall fall and shall both perish together. In other words, you're trusting human beings, but really the one in charge is God. Humans propose, God disposes. And the sense of it is that the Lord will thwart all of these human and horse things and animals and weapons and stuff just by him coming in to change history. And we have to realize that even though we have 200 pounds of explosives for every pound of flesh on the earth,
That is still puny in power compared to the Lord our God. And we have to trust in Him, not in our weapons. Let's continue with chapter 31, because even though Isaiah speaks a woe to those who trust in political alliances and great weapons, the most modern weapons of their day, just like we do, okay, he also says, look, if you do trust in the Lord, I promise salvation. You'll have it. And so in verses 4 through 9, he talks about salvation. For thus said Yahweh to me, like a lion or a young lion growling over his prey, even though a whole bunch of shepherds are called forth against him, he will not be dismayed at their voice, nor will he shatter himself or get afraid because of their noise. So will Yahweh Sabaoth, the Lord of hosts, come down to fight upon Mount Zion and upon its hill. And what does he mean? That the Lord is like a lion who's going to attack Assyria. And even, or maybe he's punishing, another way to see this is he's also punishing Jerusalem. And no matter how many people come around him to chase him away, and perhaps it'd be the Egyptians or the Babylonians or the Assyrians coming to chase the Lord away, no matter how many people come, they won't get him scared one bit. He's going to stay there. He's going to stay put where he is. And then he says in verse 5, that changes image here, like birds hovering, so will Yahweh of hosts protect Jerusalem. And he will deliver it as he protects it. And he will rescue it as he passes over. And the word Passover here is the same word that we use for the feast of Passover. Pesach is the feast. Here the verb, Pasoach, as Yahweh passes over Jerusalem to hover over it like a bird, he will protect it and take care of it. So then he says, convert, turn to him. All of you turn to him, against whom you have deeply rebelled, O children of Israel. Sure, you rebelled against the Lord, but turn around, repent. That's what the word turn means, repent. For on that day you shall cast away all your idols of silver and gold, which you made for out of your own hands as a sin. Get rid of your idolatry and trust in the Lord. That kind of repentance of getting rid of old gods and turning only to the one true God, just like you and I have to do. Then shall Assyria fall down with the sword, not a human sword. The sword, not of men, shall devour him. That is God's own sword. And he shall flee from the sword, that is the sword of the Lord. And his young men shall become slaves. And his rock shall pass away by reason of terror. And his princes shall be dismayed at the sign, says Yahweh, whose fire is in Zion and his furnace in Jerusalem. The rock is the king of Assyria. He'll pass away, his princes will be gone, Yahweh will be in charge. So trust him, not your weapons, to take care of your history. Now, we've seen how the prophet Isaiah has promised a salvation. Sure, he's going to punish Jerusalem for their sins. But he also calls them to repent, as we saw at the end of chapter 31. And he promises that when they do that, they will see the destruction of Assyria and that these enemies will be destroyed by the Lord. But now, in chapter 32, verses 1 through 8, we see that the prophet brings another perspective in. He talks about the future kingdom of God and what that kingdom will be like. After the enemies are gone, what will the Lord then do? And this is full of lots of wisdom, lots and lots of wisdom here. He says, behold, a king shall reign for righteousness. He shall reign for the sake of righteousness. So that there's going to be a new king, just like the prophet Isaiah had spoken of earlier in chapter 9 and chapter 11, a Messiah, a great king, one who's far better even than the good King Hezekiah. Because this king will reign for the sake of righteousness. And for the princes shall rule in justice, or for justice, for giving judgment. That the very purpose for these princes
will be to give judgment to the poor, so that they have just causes brought out and dealt with carefully, and justice is done for everybody. And then verse 2 describes the kingdom some more. He says, and a person shall be like in a hiding place from a wind, and like from a roof from a storm. In other words, this king will also be protective, and that this new kingdom will help guard us from danger of storms like the wind would bring. And it also, it will be a time like, it'll be like watercourses or rivers on the dry riverbeds, and like a shadow of a great rock in a weary land or dry land. The word weary also means dry. So that not only will there be protection, but there'll be lots of rain in desert places and lots of water. And the big rock will give a shade, so that when there is water, it won't be evaporated by the sun so quickly. You know how when you have shade, that it stays cooler and more moist in that shade. Well, so will this new king be a rock that protects the rain and the moisture from being evaporated, and there'll be lots and lots of food because of the water and moisture. And the eyes of those that see shall not be closed, and the eyes of those that hear shall pay attention. Now, this also fits something we've seen many times before in Isaiah. Like chapter 6, when he called the prophet Isaiah in the temple and said that I'll fatten their hearts and their ears and their eyes so they can't see, they can't hear, and they can't perceive. That's what he said some time ago. But now he says when they have the Messiah, they will indeed be able to see and hear. They'll be able to understand. In other words, they will be able to perceive things from God's point of view. No longer will they be obtuse, stubborn, and foolish, but they will be warm and listening and open to the Lord. The heart of those who are anxious. The word that they have here, nim harim, means to be people who are running around with their heads cut off like chickens, you know, with no heads, okay? People who are always nervous. You know people like that? I know lots of them. I'm related to a few. And these people who run around will slow down and they'll understand knowledge. They'll have deep understanding. They won't need to run around and talk so much and just be in a dither all the time. And the tongue of those who stutter will be able to speak plainly. You know, sometimes people stutter because they try to talk too quickly, just like we Yankees do all the time. We're always talking too fast, all right? It's just terrible. Even I think it's too fast nowadays. Been in the South long enough to know different. But such people who try to talk too quickly and then stumble over their words as a result, they will learn to speak plainly about the Lord because they have peace with this new messianic king, this new Messiah who will protect them and give them plenty. And they won't need to be anxious. They won't need to be in a hurry. They won't need to talk so much. The fool will no longer be called noble or wealthy. And the churl, the stupid guy, the complete fool, a mean person, fool, will no longer be called the person who is generous. And then he gives in verse 6 here, in 6 through 8, the reason why this is going to take place. Because the fool will speak his own foolishness. Okay? His own, as a matter of fact, it's more than foolishness. It's a word, chanef, that means impiety, or we might say blasphemy. The fool will speak blasphemy, and his heart, his very inside, will work towards iniquity. And they, in order to do profanity or abominations to before God, and wickedness, and to speak wickedness against Yahweh, to empty out the soul of the hungry and to cause the drink of the thirsty to fail. But the instruments of the fool are evil, and he devises wicked devices to destroy the poor with lying words and the needy when he speaks right. But the noble or the free person will devise noble things, and by noble things he shall stand. So in other words, here in verses 6 through 8,
the people of Jerusalem will have to make a major decision. Will they be fools, and will they follow fools, or will they follow wisdom? Will they do what is correct? Will they be generous to the poor and just to the poor? And that is the decisive factor between the fool and the righteous person. The word that he uses here for noble also means wealthy and generous at the same time. Will they be giving to the poor so that they don't need to be anxious? In other words, it's as if Isaiah is saying, when the Messiah comes, people will be so changed that they take care of the poor, and the poor won't need to be anxious, and the rich won't have to worry about losing everything they've got. And is that not what Jesus, our Savior, taught us? Did he not himself say that when I was hungry, you gave me to eat, when I was thirsty, you gave me to drink, when I was naked, you gave me clothes, when I was in prison, you visited me, you did all this stuff. You are the noble people who do this to me. And I said, when did we do that to you? When you did it to the least of my brothers and sisters, to the poor. And that is part of the effect of what Jesus wants to do with you and me. So let us be noble and avoid foolishness and enter the salvation of Christ. God bless you.

0: Throughout the Old Testament, God prepared a table for us so that we could someday feast in His kingdom. That day arrived, and that kingdom arrived with Jesus Christ. In this week's readings, we see the story of the Eucharist as it plays out in the Bible. Find out more next on Breaking the Bread. Isaiah's promises in this Sunday's first reading are fulfilled in Jesus and the church. All who are thirsty come to the living waters of baptism. The hungry delight in rich fare, given heavenly bread to eat and wine to drink at the Eucharistic table. This is the point, too, of our gospel. The story of Jesus' feeding of the 5,000 brims with allusions to the Old Testament. Jesus is portrayed as a David-like shepherd who leads his flock to lie down on green grass as he spreads the table of the Messiah's banquet before them. Jesus is shown as a new Moses who likewise feeds vast crowds in a deserted place. Finally, Jesus is shown doing what the prophet Elisha did, satisfying the hunger of the crowd with a few loaves and having some left over. Matthew also wants us to see that the feeding of the 5,000 is a sign of the Eucharist. Notice that Jesus performs the same actions in the same sequence at the Last Supper. He takes bread, he says a blessing, he breaks it, and then he gives it. Jesus instructed his apostles to celebrate the Eucharist in memory of him. And the ministry of the 12 is subtly stressed in the gospel account. Before Jesus performs the miracle, he instructs the 12 to give the crowd some food yourselves. Indeed, the apostles themselves distribute the bread blessed by Jesus, and the leftovers are enough to fill precisely 12 baskets, corresponding to the 12 apostles, the pillars of the church, and the 12 tribes of Israel. In the church, as we sing in this Sunday's psalm, God gives us food in due season, opens his hands, and satisfies the desires of every living thing. Now, as St. Paul reminds us in the epistle, nothing can separate us from the love of God in Christ Jesus. This is Scott Hahn for Breaking the Bread.
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3: Jesus took Peter, James, and John and led them up a high mountain. 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They hear God's voice from heaven announcing, "This is my beloved Son, listen to him." So this is the final destination of our Christian journey, to see the living God face to face, to hear the voice of God. If we follow Jesus, then we will see what his disciples saw. So the road of faith leads to this mountain, which is heaven, where everything is filled with the light of the living God.
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7: We used to be in a peanut business, the sisters and I. This is in the 60s. And we did very well. We had machines that bagged and put the peanuts in. And we had big orders. And one was from Daytona Racetrack. And so we did that a couple of years. And so the concessionaire was changed. So the new concessionaire comes to me and he says, you make great peanuts. It'll cost you a little advertising fee. I said, you mean kickback? I don't care what you call it, but that's what it is, kickback. I said, I don't pay kickback. He said, well, then you'll lose our business. I said, sweetheart, if I'm going to hell, it's not going to be on a peanut.
8: For more information on Mother Angelica, visit Religious Catalog at EWTNRC.com.

0: Hello and welcome to Catholic Answers Live. Can't believe it's Friday already. Some places it's already Saturday. Whether it's Friday or Saturday where you are, thank you for being here with us. The number 888-318-7884. The topic, why aren't you Catholic? If you're not a Catholic and you'd be willing to talk with that about that with us, you are welcome to call 888-318-7884. Our guest is senior apologist here at Catholic Answers, Jimmy Akin, author of a whole bunch of books, including this one I have right here in front of my computer today, Evidence for Christ, How We Know That Jesus is the Messiah. That's his newest one. Hi, Jimmy Akin.
1: Hey, how's it going, Zach Hewlett?
0: It is going very well for a Friday. Not too bad at all. Mm-hmm. Yeah.
1: Good,
0: how about you?
1: Oh, yeah, things are going good. I've been really busy, but, you know, doing lots of stuff, including for the Jimmy Akin podcast. So, very busy.
0: You are, you're willing to say yes, apparently, because you are on with quite a few podcasters.
1: Well, you know, even though I'm from Arkansas, I can quote Oklahoma and say, I'm just a guy who can't say no.
0: Okay. All right. Well, that's why you're so popular, I guess.
1: Now I just need to get a furry little Surrey with fringe on the top.
0: Exactly. But you, I don't know about Arkansas with the wind coming sweeping down the plains. I don't know if that's going to happen.
1: Yeah, I don't live in plains. I live in the mountains. Yeah. I do have a friend with a Surrey, though.
0: Oh, you do? Any,
1: yeah.
0: Any fringe? Surrey is two wheels? Is that what it is?
1: No, I don't believe so.
0: Okay, so
1: I could be mistaken about that, but no fringe on it at the moment. He bought it as an antique and he's restoring it now.
0: Oh, I hope he's got a horse or somebody really strong to pull that thing. Again, the number 888-318-7884.
1: It would be a rickshaw.
0: You would. Yes. Rickshaw Surrey with a fringe on top. Jimmy, let me ask you a question. I'll start with this one, and I will remind folks that we would love to take your call if you're not Catholic, if you want to challenge Catholic belief, or maybe you have a curiosity about the Catholic Church. Maybe you'd like some clarity on something. 888-318-7884. Why aren't you Catholic today on Catholic Answers Live? And boy, as you continue to read the statistics, more and more people just are secular. And I mean secular in the sense that they haven't been churched at all. It's not like they left. It never was a part of their life. So I wanted to ask you, because I know that many such people listen and they're gracious enough to take the time to listen to what we have to say. So why should a secular person consider the Catholic faith?
1: Well, you've just defined secular in a very specific way, and there are other ways of understanding it. Historically, okay. A secular person is not just a person who's unchurched, but a person who may be coming from a position like atheism or agnosticism, as opposed to a person who just never thinks about religion, but isn't opposed to it or anything like that. And so, as I often point out, if you really want to help someone, the first thing you got to do is find out where they're coming from. You got to ask questions rather than just assuming that they believe or hold certain positions.
0: Right.
1: Because you might be surprised. And so that would apply here. Now, actually, it's ironic that we immediately went down this path, because there has been a tendency in apologetics to sort of mainstream people down a certain path apologetically, where you start by proving the existence of God, and then you go on to prove that Jesus is the Messiah, and then you specifically, if you're a Catholic apologist, you prove that Christ founded the Catholic Church and wants people to be a part of it. So there's this kind of progression from God to Christ to the Church. And that approach is known as classical apologetics. It's a fine approach as far as organizing the topics of apologetics. The problem is it tends not to meet people where they're at. For example, let's say you're talking to a Baptist. Well, they already believe in God and they already believe in Jesus Christ. So you don't need to start there with God. You need to start with the church, because that's where their concerns are. And despite that fact, the one group of people, at least many of whom, can benefit from a classical apologetics approach are, in fact, secularists, particularly those who are coming from an atheist or agnostic perspective, because they do need to, you know, learn about the existence of God. They need to be convinced, after they believe in God, to that Jesus is the Christ, and then you would proceed further as a Catholic to show them the Catholic Church. So you can actually use classical apologetics with secular people, except these days there tends to be, I think, a preliminary stage that classical apologists frequently ignore. And that is why you should care about religion at all. Why should you care about faith? Why should you care about having faith at all? And that engages not just the atheists and the agnostics, but also people who just never think about religion. And so when I present classical apologetics, I actually don't start with the existence of God. I start with the reasonability of faith. And then I proceed to God and to Christ and to the church. Now, since we haven't specified which kind of secularist we're talking about here, we could take either approach. But in your opening salvo, you seem to lean towards secularists who really don't think about religion.
0: Yes.
1: And so the full answer to, you know, to why secular people should consider the Catholic faith is going to require me to go through the entire course of classical apologetics from faith through the church.
0: Well, you got 4 minutes and till the break. You got 4 minutes.
1: I don't
0: to
1: think
0: me.
1: We have time for that in 4 minutes. All right. So what I'm going to do instead is not answer the question, why should secular people consider the Catholic faith, but why secular people should consider faith.
0: Okay.
1: And that's something that it can be dealt with. It's not, this won't be a full discussion, but it will be I can at least make a few points in 4 minutes. The first is that actually we build our lives on faith, even if we're secular. Faith in a religious context means believing something not without evidence, but believing something that you haven't fully verified yourself. If you fully verified something yourself, then it's not faith. It's something that you have personal knowledge of. Like most of us, for example, these days believe in atoms, but most of us have not personally verified the existence of atoms. That's a really tricky thing to do. It's something that it took us centuries and centuries to do. Even after the Greek philosophers Leucippus and Democritus proposed atoms, it was a very unfashionable opinion, and that stayed the case until the 19th century. And even in the 19th century, atoms were not proved to exist. They were sometimes proposed, but it wasn't until the early 20th century, just over 100 years ago, that we actually got proof of atoms. You know who proved atoms exist?
0: Was it Madame Curie?
1: Nope.
0: I don't know then. No.
1: Albert Einstein.
0: Oh, he did?
1: It was one of his papers in his Annus Mirabilis in 1905. So it wasn't until 1905 that we had proof of atoms. And most of us today have not even read Einstein's proof, much less conducted some other kind of proof of the existence of atoms. Now, we have evidence for atoms that we as individuals rely on. You know, it's what all the scientists say.
0: Yeah.
1: And they're qualified experts, and that gives us reason to defer to their opinions. And so we're actually basing our belief in atoms on faith. It's not something we've personally verified. We do have reasons for it, and it's a reasonable belief. but we haven't personally verified it. And that's true not just of Adams, it's true of everything in life we haven't seen and verified for ourselves, which is most of the things we believe. So part of why secular people should consider faith is that's just how human beings work. That's how we run our lives. So unless you have special reason to reject faith on religious matters, you ought to apply the same principle there you do elsewhere. A second point to make is that religion is the natural state of mankind. Religion is a human universal. It appears in all cultures, in all periods of history. That's not to say every person is religious, but every culture contains religion. And human universals are things that are built into human nature. That's why they appear in every culture. And even, let's say you believe in evolution, you know, and I believe in evolution. So let's suppose as a secular person, you believe in evolution. Well, that means there's some kind, if human nature has evolved religion as something that is the default human state, that means it's in some way beneficial. Because otherwise, the genes that influence us to be religious would not have selection pressure on them, and they would degrade over time, and we wouldn't be religious. The fact we are religious means we're getting some kind of benefit out of this, and there's selection pressure on the genes that keeps them from degrading. And so there's a benefit to being religious. And in fact, that's what lots of studies have shown. Religious people live longer, they live happier lives, they're more successful, and so forth. And so there are a lot of benefits that would warrant a secular person looking into religious faith. And then there's a third point, which is if the claims of Christianity are true, then the potential benefit that you can gain from being religious is actually infinite, because you have the opportunity to spend an infinite amount of time in the future in a state of blessedness. And if you've got the opportunity for infinite blessedness, infinite happiness, and it's part of human nature anyway, and you're going to be happier in this life, and it's how we run our lives anyway, all of those are good reasons to consider religious faith. Now, why the Catholic faith in particular? Well, that would take us a lot more time than we've got at the moment. But keep listening to Catholic Answers Live, and you'll probably discover some of those reasons too.
0: Amazing. And right to the break. All right, we'll take a quick break, right back with more. Jimmy Akin, why aren't you Catholic? If you're not Catholic, you go right to the top of the line today, 888-318-7884.
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0: Welcome back. Catholic Answers Live. Jimmy Akin, our guest. Your calls welcome, especially if you're not a Catholic. Why aren't you Catholic is our topic today. I will be lenient if others call, but we're

0: All right.
1: And what is today's date?
0: It's probably the 31st.
1: The 31st. So 31 is higher than 28, and there are 7 days in a week. So we've had at most.
0: I know what's happening right now. Yeah, we've had four already.
1: There you go. So what's happening now?
0: Jimmy Akin's Mysterious World, it'll be Weird Questions.
1: That's right. Because we do on fifth Fridays, we do Weird Questions. This is after the 28th of the month, so it must be a fifth Friday.
0: There you go.
1: And so we're doing Weird Questions, and specifically we're doing the episode where you and I talked about the Devil's Bible.
0: Oh, yes. Okay, good. I love the Fifth Fridays because I get to be part of it. I'm a part of Jimmy Akin's Mysterious World today. Check it out, mysterious.fm or wherever you get your podcast. It's a very popular podcast. You can find it. Or go to Jimmy's YouTube channel and find it there. Jimmy Akin's Mysterious World. All right, let's see. We'll go to Paolo in Canada. Paolo, welcome.
1: Canadian name.
0: That's you sound like you might be on that sounds Brazilian more than Canadian, Paolo.
2: It's actually Italian.
0: Italian. Well, mm-hmm. Welcome. If I could remember
1: how to Brazil.
0: Yeah. Almost same thing. Paolo, welcome. Go ahead with your question.
2: Yes. Okay. So my question for today for Jimmy is about heaven. I want to know if there's different levels in heaven or like varying degrees of like if like maybe more people can enjoy it more than others, or if people can be like almost higher up than others, and like if that is the case, like how can you like get as high as possible?
1: Okay, so we got several questions there. The first one is, are there different levels in heaven? And the answer to that is a clear yes. We know that because in Second Corinthians, St. Paul talks about an experience he had where he says he was caught up to the third heaven. And the question is, and he locates paradise. He says he was caught up to paradise, and he was caught up to the third heaven. So either paradise is located in the third heaven, or at least paradise includes the third heaven. The question is, though, is what does he mean when he says the third heaven? Right here, we can tell there are levels in heaven because Paul indicates there are at least three of them. But they may not all be what we would consider spiritual realms. Some people have noted that the Bible uses the word heaven in several different ways. For example, Cy Kellett, you've heard of the birds of heaven, right?
0: Yes. Oh, yes. Right.
1: And they live in the atmosphere.
0: They
1: fly around in it.
0: Right.
1: Yeah. Okay. And you've also heard of the stars of heaven.
0: Oh, yeah. They're outside the atmosphere.
1: They're not in the atmosphere. Yeah. They're right in outer space. And then you've heard of the angels of heaven, but they're not in the atmosphere and they're not in outer space either.
0: Right.
1: So they're in some other kind of realm. And so right there, we can see three different kinds of heaven. You could call them the atmospheric heaven, the celestial heaven, and the empyrean heaven. The term empyrean, it means like fiery. And the idea is that the fiery heaven, that's the one where God is, because our God is a consuming fire, as the book of Hebrews says. And that's a term, empyrean is a term that's classically been used in Christian history for the heaven where God is. So you could read 2 Corinthians and say, well, that's what Paul's talking about here. When he says he was caught up to paradise in the third heaven, he just means he was caught up to the spiritual heaven. He wasn't caught up into the atmosphere. He wasn't caught up into outer space. He was caught up to be with God. And that's a possible interpretation. But it's not a certain interpretation because there were other ways of looking at the matter. In fact, now Paul lived in what's called the Second Temple era. The Second Temple era began when the Jewish people

0: people returned from the Babylonian exile and they rebuilt the temple. They had a second temple now. So that's why it's called the Second Temple Era. And it lasted until AD 70 when the temple was destroyed. And St. Paul lives right at the end of the Second Temple Era. It lasted several centuries, but that's when St. Paul lived. And when you read Jewish literature and Christian literature from the Second Temple period, it is very common to have heaven divided up into multiple different layers or have multiple different heavens. The number varies. Sometimes a popular number, for example, is seven, that there are seven heavens. And that even idea has even survived down to our own day, where if someone is really happy, we'll say, oh, they were in seventh heaven, meaning they were happy. And you find the idea of seven heavens in a bunch of different works from the Second Temple era. And in those cases, they actually tend not to include the atmospheric heaven. That's a different realm called the firmament, based on in Genesis, where it talks about how God made a firmament in the sky to separate the waters above from the waters below. So, like, for example, in the Christian apocalypse known as the Ascension of Isaiah, you have this atmospheric firmament layer, and then above that, you've got the seven heavens. In other numerations, there may be nine heavens, and so maybe, or other numbers, and so maybe St. Paul is thinking, well, you've got the atmospheric heaven, and he doesn't really know about outer space, and so maybe maybe he's thinking beyond the physical universe, there are at least these three heavens. So there are different heavens the way the Bible conceptualizes things and the way other literature of this period conceptualized things. My own view is that all of that about different levels of spiritual heaven is shorthand. I don't think there are literally different layers like that in heaven. Yeah. Because what we find in the New Testament is discussions of different amounts of treasure or reward that people are going to have in heaven. And, you know, like Jesus will say, he'll say to somebody, you know, if you want treasure in heaven, do this. And if you think about all of the different good things people can do, there are going to be as many different levels of heaven as there are degrees of reward in heaven as there are people. They're not just going to go in seven buckets or three buckets or something like that. So I think the layers of heaven idea is really a simplified shorthand to help us understand the different degrees of reward in heaven. But I think those degrees literally are going to be personalized so that your level in heaven is going to be based on what you personally have done. Now, I should mention that there are some in the Protestant community who deny this. They have the idea that, well, the only real layer is salvation. So if you're saved, that's it. You don't get any rewards in the afterlife beyond that. But that seems plainly contradicted by what Jesus says and what Paul says. It's just not the teaching of the New Testament. So and even most Protestants will acknowledge there are different levels of reward in heaven. That brings us to Paulo's final question, which was, how do you maximize those rewards? How do you rewards max? And the answer is, now there are a few structural things you can do to, like, make sure you get to heaven to begin with. You know, you want to believe in God, you want to believe in Jesus Christ, you, assuming you know the truth, you want to be Catholic. But in terms of specifically what you want to do to maximize reward in heaven is something I'll discuss on the other side of the break.
1: Paulo, help, hang on. We're going to continue. Jimmy Akin, our guest. Why aren't you Catholic? Our topic, if you're not a Catholic, and you'd like to tell us why. Maybe you've got a question. Maybe you've got an obstacle. Maybe you've got an objection. Whatever it is, 888-318-7884.
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3: People always ask me, Father, how should we pray? Well, there's several ways we can do it, but the most important is through the power of the Holy Spirit. We have to pray from our heart. We have to pray honestly and sincerely. We have to allow the Holy Spirit to work through us so that we're not just simply saying words, but we're saying words that can actually change us. Prayer, if it changes us, then we're doing it right.
4: This is Father Joseph Mary of the Franciscan Missionaries of the Eternal Word. Let's pray with Mother Angelica.
5: Let's say a prayer. Lord God, I ask that you give us all the gifts of thy Spirit, all the gifts we need and we know and those we don't know, Lord. We ask, Lord, for the gift of courage and strength and repentance when we sin, and determination and zeal to be holy. We ask that we may seek the one thing necessary, that we may love as you love, that we may be a caring, humble people, that we will have that intuitive vision to know they love thee and serve thee, and that we will look upon our neighbor as we look upon Jesus. Those are the higher gifts. Grant them to all of us, Lord, now and in eternity. Amen.
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0: back. Catholic Answers Live. I was going to say we're a little early with the groovy music today, but no. Time's a-flying. We're on the line, or Jimmy Akin, our guest and senior apologist here at Catholic Answers, on the line with Paolo up in Canada. And the question having to do with all the different, what different levels are there in heaven? And right now, Jimmy was in the midst of answering, could you upgrade your level in heaven? Could you get an upgrade there, Jimmy?
1: Yeah, and so we covered the practical things you want to do, structural things about how do you get to heaven. But once you're there, what's going to determine your level of reward? Well, we're told that there are things we can do to gain rewards. For example, if you look in Matthew 6, there are three things that are mentioned. Prayer, fasting, and almsgiving. But there's a deeper, and there are other passages in the gospel that, in the gospels that also address this question. But if you look elsewhere in the gospels, and if you look in the writings, for example, of St. Paul, there is a more general principle that embraces all of the different types of rewards. St. Paul, phrases it in terms of good or bad. He says that that you know we're all going to stand before the judgment seat of Christ, and he's going to render unto us according to our works, whether good or bad. So we'll get rewarded for good works, we'll not get rewarded for not so good works. But that only raises the question of, well, what makes work good? You know, I mean, and here we're talking, we're not doing this by our own efforts. We're doing it by God's grace. But under the influence of God's grace, what makes a work good? And Paul has the concept, but Jesus makes it a little more explicit in the Gospels. Saikelet, what is the great commandment? The first great commandment.
0: Oh, okay. You shall love the Lord your God with all your heart.
1: And what's this? What's the second great commandment?
0: Shall love your neighbor as yourself.
1: And are we told that anything in particular hangs on these two commandments?
0: No, I'm drawing a blank.
1: How about all of the law and the prophets?
0: Oh, yeah, I'm sorry. Yes, that. Yes.
1: Yeah.
0: Right.
1: So.
0: Just that, but nothing else.
1: Yeah, all of the law and the prophets, every commandment that is good hangs on love of God or love of neighbor. Now, what the two great commandments tell us is that is God's highest priority, love. And it's the basis for any other commandments or any other principles of action that we want to undertake. Is this loving or not? And so that is the answer to how you rewards max in heaven. It is by doing acts of love. So if you want to be high ranking in heaven, you want to be loving to other people, and that can manifest in all different kinds of ways. You know, we have various applications of that principle spelled out for us in Scripture. Like, for example, Jesus says, if you want to be the greatest among you, then you need to be the servant of all. You need to take the low position, not the high position, and then God will reward you. So there are different applications, but the root principle is if you want God to reward you, love him and love your neighbor. And that's what does it.
0: Paolo, I'm going to leave it there because that was a lot of questions, and I've got all my lines full. So on we will go. Why aren't you Catholic today on Catholic Answers Live? And off to North Carolina we go. Bo is in North Carolina. Bo, thank you so much for your call. Why aren't you Catholic? Hello, Bo? Line four? You might be on mute, Bo. I'm not hanging up on you, but I might put you on hold here for a sec, Bo. I'll tell you what, I'll put you on hold. We really do want to speak with you. So just hang on. We'll get right back to you. Edgar will check the line and see if we're okay. And I will go to Richard in the meantime in Cape Girardeau, Missouri. Richard, thank you for the call. Why aren't you Catholic?
2: Well, I started going to a non-denominational church.
1: Okay, Richard, we're having some trouble hearing you, so I need you to take us off speakerphone and talk directly into the phone.
2: Okay, I'm sorry.
0: Yep.
1: No problem.
2: Can you hear me all right now?
1: That's better. By the way, you're not too far from me. Cape Girardeau's just across the Missouri line, although you are in southeastern Missouri.
2: Yes, that's correct.
1: Yeah. Nice to meet you. What can I do for you?
2: Yes. You know, I've been going to a non-denominational church, and I just feel like I'm getting fed more so there. I guess the problem that I have, that's the repetition, I think, in the Catholic Church, you know, bothered me a little bit. And then, you know, reading the Bible more so, I feel like the Catholics don't teach enough of that. But that's my opinion. And I went to a Catholic school for 8 years. And but, you know, the other thing is, you know, I don't see anywhere where it tells me I need to pray to St. Mark and St. John and that, you know. What I read in the Bible is, you know, you go through Jesus. You know, that's not through Mary, not through the rest of them. That bothers me a little bit, too. But where I'm going and getting fed through the Bible, and especially the music, is phenomenal where I'm going to and that. And it's not boring. So anyway, that's kind of what I'm running into.
1: Okay. Well, you raised quite a number of issues there, and I'm not sure that I'm going to remember them all because they went by kind of fast. So I may need you to refresh my memory, but let's see how many of them I can do off the top of my head. First, though, let's establish a general principle. Now, you indicated that you've been going to this church and this non-denominational church, and you find it a positive experience. And so don't want to take anything away from that. But let's suppose you mentioned in particular, they've got Bible study, they've got music, they don't appear to have repetition, at least not to the same degree. So let's take those three. Now, let's suppose that there was a church in your neighborhood that that had all those things, that that has great music and that has intellectually stimulating Bible study, and that doesn't have the same kind of repetition that you're have a negative reaction to. It's got all the same benefits as the church you're going to, except when you study their teaching, it turns out they want you to worship not Jesus Christ, but Satan. Okay? Would all the benefits of this church justify you going to them if they worship Satan?
2: No, sir.
1: No, and I agree. You're totally right. It would not. And what that teaches us is how we feel is not the ultimate determiner of where we should go to church. Because this imaginary church has all the same benefits as the one you're currently going to, but you shouldn't go to that because it has this doctrinal problem. And so what that means is we can't just look to our feelings and say, do I feel fed here? And do I like this music? And, you know, is there enough variety and things like that? Instead, we have to look at the question of truth, because that's what the Satanist church does not have that Christian churches do have. So if truth rather than our feelings is the ultimate criterion of where we want to go, then the question is going to turn into, well, does this non-denominational church or does the Catholic Church have more truth? And speaking as a Catholic and as a Catholic apologist, I would say, well, it's the Catholic Church that does. Now, You mentioned that I'll also, so that's the fundamental principle, but I'll also touch on a few particular points. One of the things you said is that that it doesn't seem as repetitious. Well, okay, fine. It may not seem that way yet. But one of the things that's true of every church is they have patterns in what they do, whether they're aware of them or not. And if you stick around long enough, those patterns can get stale. And you find Protestants complaining about this too. You know, people who've been to Protestant churches their whole life, they'll sometimes say, oh, I get so bored. This is these worship services are basically a hymn sandwich. It's a sermon sandwiched between two hymns. Now, that's not the way it is in all Protestant churches, but that is the way it is in many. Or in some churches, it's like, oh, there's an altar call at the end of every service. And people get bored with that. So the fact that this church is new-ish to you may be part of why it doesn't feel repetitious, because you haven't been around long enough to pick up on the recurring patterns and to get tired of them. But if you stay there longer, you may...
2: I've been going there for over 10 years, though.
1: Okay.
2: I've been going there for over 10 years.
1: that's okay. I'm since I can't read your soul, I don't know facts like that unless you tell me. Yeah. So it's fine that you tell me. Yeah. But the idea that there should be constant variety is another principle here that needs to be examined. Because if you went back to Jesus's day and, say, went to the temple to worship there, you'd see a lot of repetition. You know, and the same, and so the idea that we should have constant innovation and constant variety in worship services is not an idea that is supported by Scripture. I mean, there are no passages that say that. And furthermore, we got to think about what is the purpose of worship service. It is not for us to feel fed. It is because the focus is not on us and our experience. If you're worshiping, who are you worshiping? Who would you say, Richard? Who are you there to worship?
2: Well, I'm there to worship God. I guess
1: God. Yeah. Yeah. Yeah. No. Hang on, Richard. We'll get there to the main thing. Like I said, I'm going to let you refresh my memory, but the you're there to worship God. So the focus of the service should be on God, not on you. And that means whether I'm having a particularly inspiring experience at the moment is not what this service is all about. Whether I feel like I'm getting taught is not what this service is about, because this is not a Bible study. And the Catholic Church has Bible studies. They're just not part of the Mass. So we shouldn't be judging the Mass by those ideas, because it's not about us. It's about God. Now, and furthermore, if you want to be fed, one of the things you're going to get in the Catholic Church that is different than what you're going to get in the non-denominational church is the ultimate feeding of Christ himself, body, blood, soul, and divinity in the Eucharist. And you're not going to get that in a non-denominational church. So that's another item I meant to mention. Having said that, you indicated that there was an additional thing you wanted to mention. So why don't you refresh my memory or make your last point, and then I'll respond, and then we'll have to move on at least for today.
2: Yeah. They have the Eucharist at least once a month, sometimes twice, but I guess, you know,
1: as I said, it's not going to be body. I mean, hang on, Richard. It's, as I said, in the Catholic understanding, it's not going to be the body, blood, soul, and divinity. It's going to be a piece of bread.
2: Yes.
1: But go ahead.
2: Okay. I guess there's just a lot more Bible scriptures where I'm going right now. And I know you can say, well, Catholics have Bible study and that too. But there's just so many things that, especially in the St. James, that are contrary to what the Catholic Church teaches. And you know, basically in reference, nowhere do I read it says you go ask St. Mark, St. John, or whoever to intercede for you. I just don't see or read that. What I'm saying is you go through one man, through Jesus Christ. And
1: okay,
2: you know
1: what now?
2: But okay, go ahead.
1: Go ahead. Okay, no. So there's two issues here. The first one is there is no place in Scripture that says that you need to find this teaching in Scripture. This is an idea that is often preached that you need to be able to prove doctrine from Scripture alone. That's called sola scriptura in Latin, by Scripture alone. But actually, that principle is not taught in Scripture itself. And that makes sola scriptura a self-refuting doctrine, because it's a doctrine, so it would have to meet its own test. And if you've got to prove every doctrine by Scripture alone, then you're going to have to prove sola scriptura by Scripture alone. And you can't do that. We've got a lot of resources on that at Catholic.com. So that's the general principle. But furthermore, if you don't want to, the Catholic Church teaches we should pray to Jesus. It's just not, we're not limited to asking Jesus only to pray for us. We also have the option of asking fellow Christians like Cy Kellett or me or someone you know to pray for us. And Catholics just extend that to heaven and say, hey, we've got Christian brothers and sisters in heaven. We can ask them to pray for us too. And there's nothing wrong with that. And that's not forbidden anywhere in Scripture. In fact, the book of Revelation tells us that the saints in heaven are praying for us. So it's just natural to ask them, hey, here's specifically what I'd like you to pray for if you can. Now, we're getting far enough afield that, you know, we're going to have to take a break now, I'm afraid. So I'm going to have to largely leave it there for today. But we've got tons of resources, including on Sola Scriptura and asking the saints for their intercession at Catholic.com. And so I'd suggest that you look that up. Also, I've got a book called A Daily Defense, where I go through a lot of different objections. And if you hang on the line, we'll see about and give us your address. We'll send you a copy of A Daily Defense. Fundamentally, though, don't confuse a worship service where the focus is about God and worshiping Him with a Bible study, which is where we should be taught the Bible intensively. And if there isn't a Bible study in your Catholic church, start one. You know, you'll want to come back to the faith and get regrounded in it and all, but rather than be concerned about a problem, work to help fix it. And remember, what's ultimately important is not our feelings, but truth. And if you want to call back and talk more on another day, I'd be more than happy to talk with you again in the future.
3: Bo, thank you so much for the opportunity for that conversation. If you hang on and give us an address, I'll send you a copy of Jimmy's book, A Daily Defense. That is, oh, excuse me, I've said Bo. This was Richard. I apologize, Richard. I just looked at the wrong name. I apologize. Hang on. Give us an address if you'd like it. A Daily Defense, 365 days plus one to becoming a better apologist. Got to take the break. We'll be right back with more Why Aren't You Catholic on Catholic Answers Live.
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0: Welcome back. Catholic Answers Live. Jimmy Akin, our guest, senior apologist here at Catholic Answers. The new book from Jimmy Akin, Evidence for Christ, How We Know That Jesus is the Messiah. You get it wherever you get your good Catholic books. There's probably some bad Catholic books near it, too. You know, there's books. There are bookstores that mix them up. So wherever you can get your books, you can get Evidence for Christ. This hour and next hour, why aren't you Catholic? If you're not a Catholic, you go to the top of the line and you get to ask your question. Bo is in North Carolina. Bo, thank you so much for your patience. Why aren't you Catholic?
1: Hey, no problem. Can you hear me?
0: Very well, yes.
1: Hey, first of all, I love the show, and thank you for what you do. It's a very important ministry.
0: Thank you,
1: Bo. I'm not Catholic because primarily because of what I have perceived as inconsistent teaching regarding mortal sin. And
2: tell me about
1: theoretically, like, I am okay with the idea of it. And, of course, I do think that sometimes if there's a Christian and that Christian basically turns to God in his mind and says, I want nothing to do with you, and then commits a murder or adultery or whatever, then, yeah, I can agree that there's mortal sin in that case. However, I think what happens far more often is that you have sinners who struggle with very powerful sin. People who are maybe womanizers, or they have rage problems, or they struggle with depression or suicidal tendencies, or military veterans who've gone through a whole bunch of stuff. And, you know, I think that they may commit a sin that typically falls in the category of something that would be mortal. However, it's not, it's not going to sever the relationship with Jesus Christ, because our Heavenly Father loves us. We are children in his arms. It is family, and family don't just cut and run when things get tough. And so I have just heard teaching about, well, there you go. You cheated on your wife. That's it. You're going to hell. You know, and it's like, no.
2: Really?
1: That really turns me off big time when I hear that kind of stuff, because it minimizes the strength and the power of God's relationship with us. He's not going to cut and run. That most of the time, that's how I see it. So anyway, I don't want to ramble. There you go.
2: Okay. Well, let me tell you, I agree. If I was, let's say, listening to a radio show or a podcast, and someone said, I cheated on my wife, and I just, you know, I'm sorry, and I was weakness and stuff like that, and someone told them, oh, well, that's it, you're going to hell. Well, it would turn me off too. Or if someone said, I've had this psychological compulsion, you know, since I was a child, and it's led me down this path, and I have, you know, this habit, and that's why I've been cheating on my wife. And someone said, well, then you're just going to hell. Well, that would turn me off too. It would turn me off, not both, because I agree with you. God is more merciful than that. And it would turn me off because it contradicts the teaching of the church. The Catechism of the Catholic Church holds that there are three conditions that must all be met for a sin to be mortal. The first one is grave matter. It has to be gravely wrong, and adultery would fall into that category. But that's only the first condition. The second condition is you have to do the sin with full knowledge of its moral character. Like, we'll stick with adultery to make it simple. Let's suppose, unbeknownst to me, now I'm a widower these days, but I used to be married, and let's suppose, unbeknownst to me, my wife was from a 1980s television show, and so she had an evil twin. And I didn't know about that. And so one day I come home, and here's a woman looks just like my wife, is acting like my wife, and she and I had marital relations. Well, okay, that would not be a mortal sin. Now, objectively, since I was sleeping with the evil twin instead of sleeping with my wife, it is objectively grave matter. It's gravely wrong to do that knowingly, but I didn't know that that's what I was doing because it's an evil twin. And so, you know, I didn't realize what I was doing. And so God would not hold me accountable for that reason. The third condition, even if you know fully the moral character of the act, the third condition still has to be met. And the third condition is you have to deliberately consent to it. So those are the three conditions: grave matter, full knowledge, and deliberate consent. And according to these, I'm going to have to make this quick. Having a habit or a psychological condition that interferes with deliberate consent. You're not doing it deliberately if you're under some compulsion like a habit or a psychological condition. So such people would not be guilty of mortal sin. You're actually in agreement with the Catholic Church, but I'm afraid we got to go for now. But do let us know if we can help you out in the future.
0: Hang on, I'll send you a copy of Jimmy's book, A Daily Defense. Lots of answers in there. Bo, I hope that didn't come as a surprise to you entirely. You did express something that is quite in agreement with the Catholic Church, and maybe we should continue this conversation. We have to take a break. Jimmy Akin, our guest. If you're not Catholic, you go to the top of the line. Why aren't you Catholic? 888-318-7884.
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6: Correct. 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
5: 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Thanks for stopping by. We shall catch you next time.
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9: 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How you pray is really up to you. 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
11: 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Today we pray for the help of the angels. Holy God, creator of all things visible and invisible, we worship you. You have created the angels who love you with a fiery love, praise you with a joyful song, and who lovingly carry out your plan. Send angels to assist us in our needs, to protect us and our loved ones in times of moral and physical danger, and to lead us in the path of holiness. Grant that we too may love you, praise you, and serve you all the days of our lives and forever. We ask this through Christ our Lord. Amen.
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13: When Jesus was fasting in the desert, the devil tempted him to turn a stone to bread, to become king of the world, and to throw himself down from the temple and defy mortality. All that boiled down to a temptation to renounce his frail humanity. Jesus chose hunger, powerlessness, and mortality. We're tempted because of ego to renounce our humanity. The devil's first temptation to Adam and Eve was, "You will become like gods." 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God never thinks he's you. Do a gut check of those ways ego is driving your dreams. Because if it is, you're missing all that matters most. And your wife is probably missing that happy, carefree guy she married years ago. Send us a message at connect@reallifecatholic.com. 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

0: Welcome back. Cat the Cancels Live. Jimmy Akin, our guest. He has remained for another hour. Faithful Jimmy Akin, our guest. And it's still at, it's no, it is. Why aren't you Catholic? If you're not a Catholic, you go to the top of the line. 888-318-7884.
1: So you're saying I'm like a dog?
0: In one quality. I mean, you're a mammal.
1: I'm faithful. There's that.
0: Yeah.
1: But you said I'm faithful, not in the sense of being full of faith towards God, but in the sense of being willing to stick around. So, like, I faithfully show up for the radio show.
0: Much like a dog. Yes.
1: Okay.
0: I don't know how else to say it.
1: at least stereotypically, a lot of dogs are named Fido, right?
0: Yes, that is correct. Yes.
1: You know what Fido means in Latin?
0: Fido. Faithful?
1: Faithful, yeah.
0: Yeah. What do you know? Fido is a faithful
1: people
0: dog.
1: People also named geysers that way.
0: What do you mean, geysers? Oh, Old Faithful.
1: Old Faithful.
0: Oh, my gosh. How long is this going to go on? How many connections are you going to make?
1: Is that a dare? You want to find out?
0: Yeah. Jimmy, what's that called? Association, free association. A Jimmy Akin free association can literally go on for the whole hour, I'm sure. No, that's enough.
1: Well, I thought you were wanting it contained to Faithful connections, but okay,
0: yeah,
1: whatever.
0: Oh yeah, that's not a free association.
1: Anybody can free associate if you can diverge topics. Yeah.
0: 888-318-7884 if you'd like to talk to Fido, the Fido of Catholic apologists, Faithful Jimmy Akin. 888. You shouldn't have done it, Jimmy.
1: You know what one of my favorite human names is?
0: Is it Cyril? Are you going to say Cyril?
1: No. Okay. Caleb.
0: Caleb, is it?
1: Caleb.
0: Is that really
1: it? I like the name Caleb. But you know what Caleb means in Hebrew?
0: No, I do not. I have no
1: idea. It's not faithful. It means dog.
0: Oh, my gosh.
1: So, you know, you have people on ancient Israelite TV like Caleb the Bounty Hunter.
0: That's right. Exactly. Yeah. Or you could be, I mean.
1: King David used to watch his show.
0: Caleb the Bounty. Well, yeah. King David had reason to be nervous at some points, having committed crimes himself, although maybe never having been prosecuted. All right. 888-318-7884. If you're not Catholic, you get to go first. Why aren't you Catholic is our question for you if you're not Catholic. Back to the phones we go. Kyle's in Michigan. Kyle, thank you for waiting. Why aren't you Catholic?
2: Hey, so I wanted to touch more so on what Richard was saying.
0: Okay.
2: And Richard, if Richard's still listening, read Jeremiah 23. But
0: read all of Jeremiah.
2: I think Richard had a very good point, and the heaviest part of what he had to say was regarding, okay, well, you guys practice all of these things that aren't in the Bible, and you spent about like 10 minutes talking about how he feels at church and getting fed, and then about 30 seconds addressing that main meat and potatoes of his question. And it just so happens, you know, and before we get into this, I want to say, you know, there's a lot of abominable things going on in the world right now. And
1: Agreed.
2: They're happening mainly because scripture is not being followed. We're taking things that aren't in the Bible and trying to, into existence on our own. Yeah. And
1: Kyle, hang on just a second. The issue that we got into with Richard was he named about six or seven different things. And in a live radio discussion, we have other people who are waiting to get on the line. And if we don't get to them, then they've spent all their time on the phone for nothing, waiting on hold. So I have to move expeditiously through the questions. And that meant that in Richard's case, I needed to talk about the underlying principles more. And I could only address specific issues in brief and then point him to further resources like the book we gave him for free or our website or things like that. Unfortunately, the same principle that applied to him applies to every caller. There's only a very limited amount of time I'm able to spend with folks, and that applies to you too. So you've already made a significant statement that has significant elements of truth in it, but I want to make sure that I can address your main point. So please let me know what your question is, and I'll do my best to give you a good answer in the time I have available.
2: Okay, I'll reframe it. So basically, my problem with the Catholic faith and really any, denomination that's formed, is things that are being done that are not in the Bible. And it reminds me specifically of Jeremiah 23, verse 28. It says, "Let these false prophets tell their dreams, but let my true messengers faithfully proclaim my every word." And then to say, mm-hmm. to turn around and say, okay, well, yeah, it's not in the Bible, but let me tell you about this really long, complicated story that you can't really follow unless you read, 30 different books that aren't in the Bible.
0: So what is the question? I'm sorry that I'm not quite following. What is it that you wanted to...
2: So you guys are doing things that aren't in the Bible.
0: Praying to Mary and the saints.
2: Sin unilaterally.
0: Okay.
1: Okay. So I'm going to have to do the same thing that we did with Richard. I'll do my best to address the underlying principle here, but then for specific things, which is sola scriptura, and specifically the passage that you mentioned from Jeremiah 23. But for specific applications of that principle, like the issue of asking the saints for their intercession, or I think you mentioned another one, I believe it dealt with confession, I'm going to have to refer you to Catholic.com because we've got tons of resources there for free that you can access to see what a Catholic would have to say about those. But in terms of the basic principle that Catholics do things that are not expressly taught in Scripture, well, that's true of all Christians. All Christians engage in practices that are not taught in Scripture, like having bathrooms and air conditioning in churches. Those are not things that the Bible ever says Christians are to have. And so that illustrates that not everything Christians do needs to be commanded in Scripture or even mentioned in Scripture, because those aren't mentioned. Now, you can say, well, those aren't doctrinal, and that's true. But unless you say that Christians need to give up bathrooms and air conditioning in church, you're going to need to admit that not everything Christians do has to be commanded or even mentioned in Scripture. And furthermore, as we discussed with Richard, the principle of sola scriptura is a doctrine. It is a theological teaching. And if sola scriptura is true, then that every doctrine has to be based on Scripture alone, then sola scriptura is going to have to be based on Scripture alone. And it can't be. There are no passages in Scripture that teach Scripture alone. Now, there are some passages that people have proposed to teach sola scriptura, but when you look at them carefully, invariably they're wrong. They're mistaken. And that would be the case if you're proposing that Jeremiah 23 is teaching sola scriptura, because it ain't. Just go into the verse that you cited. It has Jeremiah talking about other prophets and what they're saying that's wrong. But notice it's talking about prophets saying things. And then, in contrast, it says what they need to do is preach every word that comes from God. But notice again, we're talking about preaching, oral communication of God's word. What that shows us is that God's word is not confined to Scripture. In fact, if you study the way the phrase word of God is used in the Bible itself, it does not refer to the written word. That is not its normal meaning. Its normal meaning is oral proclamation of God's word. I actually did an episode of the Jimmy Akin podcast about this. You can find it either in a podcast directory or on my YouTube channel, which is youtube.com/Jimmy Akin. It's episode 72, if you want to look it up. And I go through every passage where the phrase word of God is used and show you what it means in context. And it is not a term that's used as a synonym for Scripture. And it clearly is not in this passage, because what we're talking about in Jeremiah 23 is the orally proclaimed word of God, the oral word of God. And so you can't use that passage to support sola scriptura. So that's one illustration of the fact that the verses that people propose to try to prove sola scriptura, in fact, don't work. And that means that sola scriptura actually refutes itself. It contradicts itself. It says every teaching must be proved by Scripture alone. But it turns out sola scriptura can't be proved by Scripture alone, so it must be a false doctrine. Instead, what I would propose is that we need to follow the apostolic paradigm, the paradigm that the apostles used, which involved Scripture, yes, but that's just one manifestation of the Word of God. In addition to the scriptural Word of God, we also need to listen to apostolic tradition. These are traditions. They're not traditions of men. These are traditions passed down to us from Christ and the apostles. And when there are disputes about, well, what does the word of God in Scripture or the word of God in tradition mean, we need a divinely guided magisterium or teaching authority in the church to help us sort out those situations. And if you study what the authors of the New Testament did and what the apostles did in the apostolic age, is they used the apostolic paradigm. They didn't use Scripture alone. They used Scripture, tradition, and a magisterium. And if you'd like to read more about that, I wrote a book called The Bible is a Catholic Book. And if you stay on the line, we'll send you a copy absolutely free. Won't cost you anything. We offer it to you for your consideration, and I hope you'll check it out.
2: All right. Thank you.
3: 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Thank you very much. Yep. That takes us to the break. Hang on, Kyle. If you'd like The Bible is a Catholic Book, we'd be happy to send it to you. 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
7: We should pray because prayer is conversation with God, and conversation is the only way to build a relationship. We need that relationship with God. We should pray and talk with God about what's on our hearts, what's on our minds, what's active in our lives, the joys we have. We should share all of these with God. Prayer is conversation, and conversation is the only way to build a relationship with God. It's the most important relationship. All of our other relationships depend on this one.
3: Welcome back. Catholic Answers Live. Jimmy Akin, our guest. Why aren't you Catholic? Our topic, 888-318-7884. I am going to go right back to the phones, Jimmy, but I have not asked you about the Jimmy Akin podcast. What dropped on Monday? Or maybe you want to tell us what's going to drop on Monday. Whatever you like.
1: I usually tell both since we're on a Friday and we've had a Monday and another Monday is coming up fast. So this week we had an episode about the Society of St. Pius X and what just happened with them, because they ordained a bunch of new bishops and the Vatican declared that they had excommunicated themselves and are in

0: because we were in the middle of a call and I kind of got interrupted by the hard break at the end of the last hour.
1: Okay.
0: We were talking about mortal sin. And I mentioned that the Catholic Church agrees with our caller that these three conditions have to be met. So just because someone commits a gravely sinful act that's objectively gravely sinful, that does not mean that that person committed a mortal sin. Because the other conditions have to be fulfilled. And even if a person does commit a mortal sin, well, they can repent, they can come back. But another teaching of the Catholic Church that I wasn't able to get to is that the church holds that we should not judge the hearts of others, and the church does not hold that any particular person is in hell. It acknowledges hell is a real possibility based on the teachings of Jesus, but it doesn't say, oh, this person is definitely in hell or that person is definitely in hell. Instead, it says we should not judge others. We should leave all of that to God. So if the caller has genuinely been encountering Catholics who are judging other people's hearts and saying this person definitely committed a mortal sin or they're definitely in hell or anything like that, that person is violating what the church says to do. And so they're not representing the Catholic Church properly. But like I said, he's welcome to call back in the future and maybe we can discuss it some more.
1: I hope we will. Off we go now to Lawrence, Kansas. Braden in Lawrence, Kansas. Thank you for the call. Go ahead with the question.
2: Hey, gentlemen. Thanks for taking my call.
1: Sure.
2: My question is, just for context, it'll be short. I recently left my evangelical faith about a year ago. And mm-hmm. I've been exploring Catholicism more and more.
1: Okay.
2: And Marian devotion has actually brought me closer to the faith. My mm-hmm. question is around the reason why I left evangelical Christianity, which was a greater familiarity with modern scholarship around biblical criticism. Mm-hmm. It provided a lot of stumbling blocks to how I understand scripture and where a lot of evangelical beliefs come from, so I left. My main question mm-hmm. is about what does the Catholic Church have to say about personal faith and beliefs about the nature of scripture and other things? Like, does that make you a worse Catholic or in a state of sin, if I disagree with church doctrine about scripture? The caveat the corollary to this that I have is that the local Catholic Church here, which is tied to my university, there's a lot of progressive, pride, pro-LGBTQ Catholics that go to confession and seem to be very outwardly practicing in their prayer life and yet would have a belief about sexuality contrary to the church. Would that put me in a state of sin in the Catholic Church's eyes, if I disagree with about some, like, beliefs about the doctrine of Scripture, generally, I guess? Hopefully that wasn't too jumbled, but I hope my point was clear overall.
0: Yeah, well, I think I have a sense of what you're asking, and there is more than one issue there. Let me see if I can pull them apart.
2: Too much to take.
0: No, that's fine. Let me see if I can pull them apart. So the first issue is, what does church teach about scripture? Well, the church teaches that it's the word of God. And that means that that we can rely on what it asserts. There's a difference between what scripture asserts and what the biblical author assumes, though. And so it can be a little tricky sometimes to figure out what's this text really trying to assert versus what you might think it asserts if you're not familiar with the ancient literary conventions that it's written according to. And so there's considerable room in the Catholic Church for differences of opinion about the meaning of a text. With very few exceptions, the Catholic Church does not have teachings about what does this passage mean. The Catholic Church does not

0: have an official commentary on the Bible. And so it allows scholars and laity liberty to interpret the Bible the way they see the evidence supporting. So if you think you've got good evidence that a particular passage should be understood in a particular way, you're welcome to that opinion as long as you don't contradict a point of the faith. Now, when it comes to points of the faith, if the church has infallibly defined something, then you need to believe it as a Catholic because it's infallibly guaranteed to be true. Most of the church's teachings, though, are not infallible. They are taught non-infallibly, and therefore there's at least a possibility that they could need further refinement. They could be mistaken. You might need to tweak it a little bit. But that's an exception rather than a rule because that's an exceptional situation rather than a rule because the church is guided by the Holy Spirit. And so at least in the main, the church's understanding of Scripture is going to be of the faith and including Scripture is going to be correct. But when it comes to Scripture, they're generally for almost all passages, there's not going to be an official teaching about what it means, and you're going to be free to interpret it in a way that you think the evidence supports, even if, as long as, I should say, you don't contradict a teaching of the faith. When it comes to the pro-LGBT whatever people that you mention, I don't know what views they're supporting. There are people who, you know, have same-sex attraction who try to live a chaste life, you know, just like there are people who have heterosexual attraction, who have opposite-sex attraction, who have significant temptations that they are not able to live out because of their state in life, and they have to live chastity too. Everybody is called to chastity, even married people. They have to be chaste within marriage, meaning like don't sleep with somebody other than your spouse. So I don't know what views these people are advocating. They may or may not contradict church teaching. When it comes to the general issue of same-sex attraction, the church acknowledges that same-sex behavior, meaning having sex with a person of the same sex, is gravely disordered. But having an inclination that tempts you towards that is just temptation, and we all have temptations. So I've tried to pull apart several of the different things you mentioned there and provide some perspective on them. Is that helpful, or do you need me to zero in on anything in particular?
1: Braden?
2: That is helpful. It's just strange having sort of that level of liberty when you come approach Scripture and what it means. When I've been in a church most of my life that have been very fundamentalist creationists. So it's all a bit new to me still. Thank you. Thank you for your commentary on that.
0: And yeah, no problem, man.
2: Question. Mm-hmm.
1: It, real quick.
2: What tobacco blend are you smoking? I'm starting. And I just had English blends for the first time, and it was a big jump scare.
0: Okay. I smoke a blend called St. Michael's Holiday. I get it from a tobacconist in Siloam Springs, Arkansas, named Ash and Ember, and they sell it so to people in other locations. So you could call Ash and Ember, say you want to try some St. Michael's Holiday, and they can hook you up.
1: Jimmy, recommend a book that I can give to Braden. Which one of your books? A Daily Defense? Or
0: I would suggest The Bible is a Catholic Book.
1: Okay.
0: Since this question was about the Bible.
1: Braden, hang on. If you'd like, give us an address. We'll give you a copy of The Bible is a Catholic Book. We have to take a quick break. 888-318-7884.
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4: July is dedicated as the month of devotion to the precious blood of Jesus. 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
5: 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Did you know there are 6 main linens used to cover the altar during Holy Mass? The altar cloth covers the altar. The corporal, a square piece of linen, is placed on the altar cloth where the consecrated bread and chalice are placed. And thirdly, the pall is a stiff piece of linen over the chalice to prevent particles falling in. Fourthly, the chapel veil covers the paten and chalice before the offertory, and the color follows the liturgical year. Fifthly, the lavabo, the towel the priest uses to dry his hands after the ritual washing. And lastly, the purificator used to dry the chalice after communion. Linens are always rinsed in a special sink, which drains directly to the earth. I'm Sandra McDevitt for EWTN Radio.
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0: Jimmy Akin, our guest. Lots of great questions today. Lots of wonderful conversations. Why aren't you Catholic is what we've been asking our callers, but we haven't told it. We haven't turned anybody away. We just said we'll move those who are not Catholic to the top of the call list, and that's what we've done. And on we go. Alice is in Bismarck, North Dakota. And Alice, I think you are a Catholic, but you've got a question for a non-Catholic.
1: Yes. Okay. I would like to tell Jimmy, first of all, congratulations on his evidence book. I've just finished it, and it's written beautifully the old classical order, where it's 1, 2, 3, 4, A, B, C, outline form, God bless you. I haven't anybody that can do that forever.
0: Ah,
1: I appreciate it.
2: Well, thank you so much. I try to think systematically.
1: It was wonderful, but I do have a problem. I've got a friend that is Lutheran, Missouri Lutheran, and very fundamental. She does a lot of research. She called me at 5 this morning. She's in California.
2: Oh.
1: Have you heard of the book? Have you heard of the Bible of Enoch? And I said, I know Enoch. Well, you know, it's not my Bible. So I've ordered the Bible of Enoch and the Euphrasians or you something from Africa Bible. Mm-hmm. Is it inappropriate for me to send her a Bible study, one of our Bible studies? And I don't know which one would be good. You might have an idea.
2: Okay,
1: have you ever heard of the Bible of Enoch? Oh, she's into this end of time. And I said, the only time that I'm interested in the end is mine, to see if I'm going to go up or down. She said, oh, I'm not worried about that. I'll go to heaven. Mm-hmm. Oh, my goodness. Isn't it that easy?
2: Okay, so you've raised a number of different issues there, and I'm going to do my best to address them. The first one was you referred to something called the Bible of Enoch, and I'm not familiar with anything by that title, but I suspect what your friend is referring to is not a Bible of Enoch, but a book of Enoch. And there are three major works known as the Book of Enoch. They're called First Enoch, Second Enoch, and Third Enoch. You also mentioned something about a Bible from a place in Africa. I don't remember the word you said, but it started with an E, and I believe what you're referring to there. And I have seen examples of this, like you can get them from Amazon, is the Ethiopian Bible. Now, I should point out something about if you go on Amazon and you look for the Ethiopian Bible, if it's in English, it ain't really the Ethiopian Bible. It is something that has been put together by English speakers by cobbling together different books that may be considered scripture in the Ethiopian church, but it's not really an Ethiopian Bible. Unfortunately, it advertises itself as one, but it's not. The reason that I suspect we're talking about First Enoch here, though, is that that book is considered scripture in the Ethiopian Orthodox Church. It is not considered scripture in other Christian denominations, but it is considered to be scripture in the Ethiopian Orthodox Church. What First Enoch is about is it's actually a collection of writings that were written between about the 3rd or 4th century BC and the 1st century AD. They all deal in one way or another with the biblical patriarch Enoch from the book of Genesis, only they go into way more detail about him. And in recent years, there was a scholar in evangelicalism who I knew, his name was Michael Heiser, and he did a lot to bring this book, First Enoch, to the attention of a lot of people in evangelicalism. And so I suspect that your friend who's Missouri Synod Lutheran either encountered something by Mike or by someone who had been influenced by Mike that called her attention to the Book of Enoch. Now, you'd like to learn about the Book of Enoch so that you have, you know, more of a basis to talk to her about it. I wrote an article called The Mysterious Book of Enoch that is at Catholic.com. So if you go to Catholic.com and search on Jimmy Akin and Enoch, E-N-O-C-H, it should come up. But I also did a two-part look at the Book of Enoch on my podcast, Jimmy Akin's Mysterious World. It's episodes 323 and 324. So you can get to that by going to mysterious.fm, like FM radio, mysterious.fm/323 and mysterious.fm/324. You can also go to my YouTube channel, youtube.com/Jimmy Akin. And in the search feature for my channel, not the YouTube search feature at the top of the page, but the search feature for my channel, type in Enoch and both of those will pop up, as well as some other things that I've done on the subject. So that'll get you some basic information about Enoch. You also asked, could you send your friend a Bible study? And the answer, of course, is yes. You can send her a Catholic Bible study. There's no law prohibiting that. Also, you could send her links to my article or to the two videos that I did about the Book of Enoch and give her some additional perspective on it. So you're welcome to send her that. If you want to send her a Catholic Bible study, there are a number of good ones. I don't do published Bible studies myself. I go straight to academic commentaries. But my impression is that the Ignatius Catholic Study Bible and the Bible studies associated with it are good ones. So you might look up Ignatius Bible Study, and there will be a variety based on different biblical books you could choose from.
0: Alice, I'm going to go to the break, so I'm going to leave that there. I'll tell you what I'd like to do. In addition to everything that Jimmy just said, I'll send you a copy of his book, The Bible is a Catholic Book, since you praised his current book, The Evidence for Christ, How We Know That Jesus is the Messiah, the new book out from Jimmy Akin. Hang on, give us an address. Alice will send that to you, and we will take a break and be right back with more Jimmy Akin on Catholic Answers Live.
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0: 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Jimmy Akin, our guest. Right back to the phones because there's not a lot of time. Casey is in Stafford, Virginia. Hey, Casey, go ahead with your question for Jimmy.
1: Hi, Jimmy. So I learned recently about Padre Pio possessed the odor of sanctity, and I was curious if Jesus might have also possessed it, particularly during his the transfiguration and in the post-resurrection form, as opposed to his earthly ministry where he might have smelled more like a regular human.
2: Okay, so we first have to talk about what the odor of sanctity is, because that's something not everybody may be familiar with. The idea of the odor of sanctity is that when a person of unusual holiness or sanctity is present, people may smell a certain aroma sometimes, or odor. That's why it's called the odor of sanctity. They're especially holy or sanctified, and they smell, people around them smell a certain thing. Like maybe it smells like flowers, or maybe it smells pleasant in some other way besides flowers. We then have to ask a question of when the odor of sanctity occurs, what is its nature? Is it an objectively verifiable phenomenon, or is it a subjectively verified phenomenon? If it's the former, then there would have to be molecules in the air that trigger the olfactory bulb in our nose, and it would be a physical sensation. But it's not clear that God causes holy people to emit certain molecules that trigger the olfactory bulb in our noses, producing a physical sensation. My own suspicion is that the odor of sanctity, at least much of the time, is more likely to be a subjectively verified impression. It's like something that God gives the person the knowledge that the person in question is definitely holy, and that impression is communicated subjectively through the avenue of smell. It's kind of like when a prophet has a vision. You know, if you're watching a prophet have a vision, he may be seeing heaven opened and God and his angels standing in front of him. You're looking at the prophet and you're not seeing any of that. So it's a subjective vision that God is communicating certain information to the prophet, and the prophet's perceiving it subjectively as visual information. I suspect that the odor of sanctity is the same thing, that God is communicating to the person that smells the odor of sanctity that someone in their presence is unusually holy, and they're receiving that information through a subjective sense of smell, but there's not really chemical molecules in the air that are tickling their nose. Whichever way you understand it, you asked about two situations, and could Jesus have had the odor of sanctity either in the transfiguration or in the post-resurrection appearances? And the answer, if you phrase it as could he, is sure, he could have. God could have caused him to emit certain molecules that would be physically smelled by those around him, or God could have touched the minds of the people around him and allowed them to perceive Jesus's holiness as if it were a pleasant smell. So could he? Yeah. Did he? Well, not as far as we know. We do have information about the Transfiguration that describes some of the sensory experience that the disciples had, and it mentions that they saw Jesus's clothing transfigured. You know, it was like shining. Mark says whiter than any fuller could bleach it. A fuller was a kind of person who like bleached cloth. They were kind of like a laundry man. And Mark says it was, you know, preternaturally white. And we're also told they heard a voice, you know, when God said, "This is my beloved son here," you know. So we've got two of the apostles' senses engaged there, the sense of sight and the sense of hearing. But we're not told that they had any unusual experiences with their sense of smell, either at the transfiguration or in the post-resurrection appearances. So I would say, well, it could have been that Jesus had this odor of sanctity, but we are not given any evidence that he did on those occasions.
0: Okay, Casey.
1: Yeah, that's wonderful. Thank you. Thank you so much. My wife and I are big fans of you, Jimmy.
0: Well, I'm going to send you one of Jimmy's books because you waited a long time, Casey. Hang on. We'll send you Evidence for Christ, How We Know That Jesus is the Messiah, the new book from Jimmy Akin. On we go because time is short. Let's go to Eric in San Antonio, Texas. Eric, thank you for waiting. Go ahead with your question.
3: Thank you for taking my call. I appreciate your work. Thank you very much.
0: Thank you.
3: So I'm Catholic, but I have a nephew who is 16 years old. He received a baptism and communion, but he's falling apart from our church, actually from God, too. So I would like to know what argument about the existence of God can I use with a 16-year-old boy, and if you have any resources to help me to help him. I mean, we are praying for him, but I hope you can help me with that.
2: Yeah, I'll be happy to do what I can. Now, first, though, I want to mention something that is initially discouraging, but on the backside of it, it's also encouraging. The thing that's discouraging is sometimes when you're dealing with a 16-year-old, what they say is the problem is not the real problem. So if your nephew is having a problem with God, let's say, that may not be the real problem. The real problem may be something else. It might be, for example, he's 16 years old, and so he's going through that transition from childhood to adulthood, which often involves a lot of stress and raging hormones and rebelliousness as they try to form their own identity distinct from their family. And so it could be he's just a rebellious teenager, and it's that's the problem. It's not really about God. It's really that he's mad at his parents or society or something, or lonely, doesn't have a lot of friends his own age. Could be any number of things, but it may be manifesting as, well, I've got a problem with God. You know, sometimes, like, as part of wanting to prove they're adults, which people at this time of life often do, they want to reject beliefs that are important to their parents and their other relatives. And it's like, I'm an independent thinker. I'm an adult. I'm going to think for myself. And that's really what can be going on in these situations. Also, I mentioned raging hormones, and sometimes the real issue may be moral, by which I mean there are certain temptations that people have at that time of life in a special way. And St. Paul even refers to that. He, in his letters to Timothy, he says, have nothing to do with the sins of youth. And he acknowledges that there are some temptations that people have when they're young that are going to moderate when they're older. And that's the backside of the issue that's more hopeful. It's discouraging to think, oh, well, this could be a time of life issue, so no matter what I say, it may not help, because it may just be a time of life issue. He's got to grow up and, you know, figure out he's an adult and doesn't have to prove it anymore, or wait for his temptations to moderate or find a better outlet or something like that. So initially it's discouraging, but long term it's more optimistic. In other words, if it is a time of life issue, he may get over it. not immediately, but, you know, a few years down the line. So that's the first thing I would say. When it comes to having a problem with God or the Catholic Church, the answer is how you can help him is going to depend on him and on how engaged, A, how intellectual he is, and B, how much he's willing to engage with these issues. He could be very intellectual and unwilling to listen to anything, or he could be willing to listen to, you know, arguments from a Christian perspective and just not be ready for super deep arguments. He may need something basic. So it really depends on what kind of 16-year-old he is. One book that I wrote specifically for, it's a short book, but I wrote it specifically for people who may not even have a Christian background, and it's designed to be very simple and easy to understand and thus could be a good starting point, is called The Words of Eternal Life. So, Eric, if you're able to give us an address, we'd be happy to send you The Words of Eternal Life. That's designed to be accessible to anybody. Either you could give it to him if he's willing to read it, or you could read it yourself, and it'll give you some material that you could use in discussions with him. And if he needs more than what's in that book, we got tons of other resources. Just let us know, you know, where he ends up in terms of what level he is wanting to engage at, and we'd be more than happy to scale the response to whatever he's open to.
0: Eric, thank you so much for the call. If you hang on and give us an address, we'll send you The Words of Eternal Life, True Happiness, and where to find it. I'm going to move on, though, because we are coming near the end, and we have a chance to get to everybody on the line before we go. So off to Texas we go. Ryan in Texas, welcome. Go ahead with your question for Jimmy.
4: Yes. It's about May 10th. My wife and I had our marriage convalidated in the church. Now, she's not a Catholic. I've been a Catholic for four years.
2: And congratulations on your both on your reception into the church and on your convalidation.
4: Oh, thank you. Thank you so much. One of the questions, I'm always trying to find ways to answer her question. She has a lot of questions about the Catholic Church, and, you know, we both grew up Protestant Christian. She loves Jesus, but I'm always trying to find a way to you know, answer these questions. One of the questions we're having is you know, I'm having, she hasn't actually asked this yet, is when we got married. One of the things that in the church, one of the things that we were told is, you know, marriage must always be open for life, open to life. Mm-hmm. And so therefore we need to, be able to, conjugate the marriage and so forth. And the question I have is why then, was Mary, able to be married, but yet be, a perpetual virgin? Why was it okay for her? And we need to, I guess, you understand? Does that make sense?
2: Yeah. Oh, yeah. This question is one that comes up periodically. So the answer turns on what is meant by openness to life. Openness does not mean you got to be able to have a child. For example, two people have always been able to get married, even if they're elderly and are beyond the age of childbearing. We see examples of that for instance, in the Old Testament, where some elderly people get married, you know, like after Abraham's wife Sarah dies, he gets married to another woman named Keturah. And he only was able to miraculously conceive with Sarah. And even if you don't look at his example, because memory is he did have some kids with Keturah, it has never been understood in either Judaism or Christianity that you must have a child. And so people who were elderly, they can get married and they can be open to life. It's like if God gives us a child, we'll accept it. They may just not expect or plan to have one. Well, the same thing was true of Joseph and Mary. They were open to life when God gave them a child, even though they hadn't had marital relations. They accepted the child and they raised Jesus. So they were open to life in the way that that's required for marriage to be valid. Now, that's a different issue than having the ability to engage in conjugal relations, meaning marital relate, have sex. What's the right way to say it here? One must in marriage be able to have conjugal relations because you have to, as part of marriage, give the other person the right to have relations with you. So that's why, for example, permanent, incurable impotence is a barrier to marriage because if you genuinely cannot perform the marital act, you can't give someone the right to perform the marital act. So when Joseph and Mary got married, they did give each other the right to have relations with each other, but that doesn't mean they were planning to use it. There are what are sometimes called Josephite marriages, where the parties exchange the right, but they choose not to use it. And in light of Mary's status, Joseph and Mary chose not to use the right, even though they had given each other the right. So that deals with both halves of the question, and I hope that's useful to you and your wife if she asks it. I can hear the music, though, so I'm afraid I'm going to have to leave it there. But thanks for calling, Ryan.
0: Thanks, Ryan. Hey, Jimmy's got the new book, Evidence for Christ, How We Know That Jesus is the Messiah, and I'm enjoying giving it away. So if you'd like a copy, hang on, Ryan. We'll send you a copy of Evidence for Christ, the newest book from Jimmy Akin. Jimmy, thank you. Two great hours. Very faithful of you to get us through those 2 hours.
2: My pleasure, Caleb. Upsi.
0: See you later, Fido. That'll do it for us. We'll see you next time, God willing, right here on Catholic Answers Live.
5: This is a Messy Family Minute with Mike and Alicia Hernan. 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
9: The Gospel for this Sunday presents us with a scene of the multiplication of the loaves. In it, we hear this dialogue between Jesus and his apostles, in which the apostles beg Jesus to send the people away, whereas Jesus says, "There is no need for them to go away. Give them some food yourselves." But they said to him, "Five loaves and two fish are all we have here." Then he said, "Bring them here to me." And he successfully fed 5,000 men, not counting women and children. This miracle is an amazing display of divine power. People of that time were very used to making bread every day by hand. They knew what it would take to make not just one loaf, but 5,000 loaves. From the wood to make the fire, to the implements used to roll the dough, feeding 5,000 people at once would have been an amazingly difficult task, and Christ performed it right in front of them. He fed them in such abundance that they picked up the fragments left over, 12 wicker baskets full. Jesus displays his power by feeding his people. When God provides strength for us, he does it in abundance. The real question we have to ask ourselves, though, is whether or not we are hungry to feed on what he gives us. At every Mass, Jesus gives us his body and blood to feed upon. The Eucharist we receive at Mass is infinitely powerful, but are we hungry enough to receive it? Do we bring Jesus our wounds so that he can heal us? Do we bring Jesus our questions so that he can answer them? Jesus wants to feed us. He wants to feed us at Mass today. It's up to us to let him.
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14: I'm 80 years old, and I'm not dead yet. 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
15: Advocates for Life fight back in court against physician-assisted suicide laws just taking effect in several states, including one law advocates say violates the right to free exercise of religion. ICE agents arrest a religious sister on her way to church. What happens next shows the determination of her Catholic supporters.
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0: I'm going to have my party when I'm 81, and when I'm 82, and when I'm 83, and who knows after that. My dad died at 90, so don't I have another 10 years at least?
1: A disability rights advocate tells us why she is a plaintiff in a major lawsuit challenging a new physician-assisted suicide law in Delaware. Suffering from disabilities with polio since she was a child, this 80-year-old firmly believes life is worth living, even in the face of extreme health challenges. Welcome to EWTN News in Depth. I'm Catherine Hadro. The legalization of physician-assisted suicide in the United States is slowly creeping across the country as lawmakers in more and more jurisdictions vote to make it available to their citizens. While the church upholds the dignity of every person's life and healthcare facilities abiding by church teaching do not offer assisted suicide, its legalization creates complex ethical and clinical concerns. Within the past year, the latest states to legalize physician-assisted suicide are Delaware, Illinois, and New York. It is now available in 13 states plus the District of Columbia, meaning almost one-third